0: freedom of communication.
1: Nobody spoke about human rights. Nobody. And what struck me is how confidently, simply, humanly he addressed all these issues.
2: And in a sign that the Cold War really was drawing to a close, Reagan and Gorbachev walked together in Moscow's Red Square. It had been 5 years since the president had called the Soviet Union an evil empire. Things had changed.
3: I was talking about another time, another era.
2: The president also credited Gorbachev during his press conference from Moscow.
0: No, I think that a great deal of it is due to the general secretary, who I have found different than previous Soviet leaders have been.
4: The Cold War was settled by negotiation to the interests of both parties. The idea that this was a victory is absurd. Gorbachev defeated communism in the Soviet Union, not Reagan and the United States. Reagan and Gorbachev made it possible for him to try to reform.
5: But history 100, 200 years from now will see really Gorbachev as a linchpin of the revolution of 1989, and that he worked with other people to accomplish it, like Reagan, like George Herbert Walker Bush, like Pope John Paul II, like Chancellor Kohl.
4: Reagan himself never said we won the Cold War in the sense of a victory over the Soviet Union. He said our ideas won, yes, but it wasn't a military victory. Gorbachev began to implement our values and political ideals and tried to turn his own system to it. And the end of the Cold War gave him the opportunity to do that.
2: Shortly after his return from Moscow, the president's holiday vacation was interrupted by a civilian tragedy in the Middle East. An Iranian commercial jetliner flying over the Persian Gulf was shot down by the U.S. Navy. Combat teams from the USS Vincennes had been on heightened alert since the attack on the USS Stark. Commanders believed the airliner, Iran Air Flight 655, was an Iranian F-14 fighter jet poised for attack. In an event eerily similar to the Soviet downing of KAL-007 nearly 5 years earlier, 290 civilians were killed on what Iran claimed was a routine commercial flight to Dubai. Despite outrage from Iran, there was little reaction in the United States.
6: I accept your nomination for president.
2: And with the nomination of George Herbert Walker Bush as the next Republican candidate for president, Ronald Reagan's two-term tenure as president

The best summer moments happen after dark. So let Cirilla's give your evening routine the attention it deserves. 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

0: Like most presidents, the measure of Ronald Reagan's success or failure in foreign policy can only be assessed over time. He ran for president pushing domestic policy. But global events and new leadership in Moscow created both challenges and opportunities. And today, many would argue that his greatest achievement came in foreign policy as he helped bring an end to the Cold War. The president made the point himself during a farewell address to the nation.
1: Not only have the superpowers actually begun to reduce their stockpiles of nuclear weapons, and hope for even more progress is bright, but the regional conflicts that rack the globe are also beginning to cease.
0: History will decide how much credit to give the Reagan team, but few will question their commitment or the positive direction the U.S. and Soviet Union were headed as Reagan left office.
1: We meant to change a nation, and instead, we changed a world.
0: While closely linked to the end of the Cold War, the outcome of Reagan's policies in Central America was strongly influenced by leaders in the region. After negotiating a five-nation peace accord, Costa Rican President Oscar Arias was awarded the Nobel Peace Prize for his efforts to stop the fighting.
2: We had our differences, but looking ourselves in the eyes, we had the courage to come to an agreement for the good of 40 million Central Americans.
0: The long-term impact of Reagan policies in the Middle East is still playing out. The president's decision to pull back American forces following terrorist attacks on both the U.S. Embassy and Marine barracks in Lebanon remains controversial. Hezbollah, which came to power during the Lebanese Civil War, has gained significant political and social influence in the region. When Ronald Reagan was sworn into office, 52 American hostages held in Tehran were released by their Iranian captors. 8 years later, America's relationship with Iran remained at a standoff. The U.S. role in the Iran-Iraq War and the White House decision to deal arms for hostages had, in some minds, made the situation worse. Of the Americans taken hostage in Lebanon, only three were released as part of the arms for hostages deal. Two were found dead. During the same period, several additional Americans were taken hostage before the last arms shipment to Iran was made in October 1986. SDI, the Strategic Defense Initiative, played a significant role in Reagan's Cold War policy. The system was never completed. Approximately $40 billion was spent on SDI before the program was eliminated in 1993. Just 10 months after George H.W. Bush was sworn in as Reagan's successor, the longtime symbol of the Cold War crumbled under growing political unrest from Moscow's allies throughout the Eastern Bloc. The Berlin Wall had kept East Germans inside their own border for nearly 30 years. Hundreds had died trying to escape. But in the end, Germans on both sides of the wall used their bare hands to reunite East and West.
3: This is the first peaceful democratic revolution on German soil. And in some ways we owe it to the Poles, we owe it to Gorbachev, and we owe it to Ronald Reagan.
4: One of the myths later is that the speech brought down the wall. The wall was brought down by the Germans and the Czechs and the Hungarians and by the Soviet tolerance and openness.
5: The Cold War had already ended, ideologically and politically. It was not the speech that brought it down. It was the change in Gorbachev's policies, which continued into the Bush administration because we began to negotiate things without the polemics.
0: Determining the final outcome of the Iran-Contra affair took years. Before leaving office in 1993, President Bush issued pardons to six members of Reagan's administration, including former Defense Secretary Caspar Weinberger. After a 7-year investigation into the Reagan White House, Special Prosecutor Lawrence Walsh concluded that President Reagan's conduct fell well short of criminality which could be successfully prosecuted. But Walsh also concluded that President Reagan created the conditions which made possible the crimes committed by others. A few months after release of the Walsh Report, Ronald Reagan published a letter to the American people acknowledging that he suffered from Alzheimer's disease. He lived his final years in retirement with his wife Nancy at their California home. Ronald Reagan died on June 5th, 2004.
6: If Ronald Reagan...
0: Leaders from around the world attended his funeral at Washington's National Cathedral, including his former adversary, Mikhail Gorbachev.
6: Nancy was there for him always.
0: While scholars may take sharply different views on his legacy, few would dispute Ronald Reagan's impact on contemporary political debate.
7: He began realigning the American electorate around conservative principles. The idea that America is a country that should embody freedom, liberty, democracy, equality, all of those things, that they're central to the American fabric, that America's much more of an idea than it is a set of institutions, or brick and mortar.
8: When it came to principle, Ronald Reagan believed that you had to do what was right. And that's why we remember him, and that's why he achieved what he did.
9: Ronald Reagan, as brilliant a politician as ever walked the planet, persuaded people that big government was the one ruining their lives. That was such an amazing political sleight of hand, and it has stuck. It has stuck, and it's conceivable that it will destroy the American government.
10: Are there long-term problems with Reagan policies? Yes, we're seeing them in the misreading of Reagan in the 21st century. But as we get further away from Reagan, 50, 100 years from now, he's going to be seen not quite as politically powerful as his ghost is right now, but will be seen as a top 10 American president.
0: Throughout his presidency, Ronald Reagan shared his belief that America was a beacon to the world, a shining city on a hill. He made the reference a final time when evaluating his 8 years in office.
1: My friends, we did it. We weren't just marking time. We made a difference. We made the city stronger. We made the city freer. And we left her in good hands. All in all, not bad. Not bad at all.

0: People have no idea how much NASA has impacted their lives.
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2: Well, I'm hoping that I will live longer than the last guinea worm. That's one of my goals in life, and I think I have a good chance to succeed.
3: Now, you look impressively fit. How are you?
2: I'm getting along fine. I have had cancer in my liver and also in my brain. The doctors say that I'm responding well to treatment. I still will receive treatments continually, so far as I know. And I feel fairly good.
3: And you're going to outstrip that guinea worm.
2: I hope that I will live longer than the last guinea worm. Yes, that's one of my goals in life.

0: My name is Jimmy Carter, and I'm running for president.
1: There can be no nobler nor more ambitious task for America to undertake on this day of a new beginning than to help shape a just and peaceful world that is truly humane. Our commitment to human rights must be absolute. Our laws, fair, our natural beauty, preserve. The powerful must not persecute the weak. Let us learn together and laugh together and work together. We will triumph together.
2: From Jimmy Who to Jimmy Carter, serious contender for the White House in 4 months. No wonder people here are calling it the Carter phenomenon and are wondering, how could it happen? How does he do it? Above all, Jimmy Carter succeeds because, as he told me, he wants to be president very badly.

0: Jimmy Carter, the 39th president of the United States, may be one of the most misfortunate presidents in recent US history. Although highly regarded as an honest and kind-hearted man, his time in office was plagued with issues.
1: At all. We had a pleasant meeting, shook hands, and I welcomed him there.
2: As you know, sir, on your flight...
3: So for many Americans, Carter wasn't a particularly great president. He suffered from many things that were outside of his control, like the Arab oil embargo, which raised gas prices and led to an energy crisis, the Iran hostage crisis, which he was never able to fully resolve, and huge economic problems that plagued his administration. He also didn't have a particularly good relationship with Congress.
1: In a few days, I will lay down my official responsibilities in this office to take up once more the only title in our democracy superior to that of president, the title of citizen.
3: But since his post-presidency, he's received huge accolades from the international community, but also from Americans. He won the Nobel Peace Prize in 2002 for all of his work, tireless work, helping to serve impoverished communities and improve health initiatives in the Global South. So he's been a really, probably one of the most popular former U.S. presidents, just due to his integrity, his honesty, and his hard work in public service and in caring for those that are less fortunate and champion human rights.
4: It was the first meeting for the couple since the election, and though it was a long and often bitter campaign, both sides today put up a good show of cordiality. Mr. Carter thought perhaps the president-elect might have been a shade early, but assured him over a handshake, "It's very nice to have you here."
3: So people's memories of Carter's are much rosier and much more nostalgic than they were in the past. And I think that has a lot to do with the fact that he's been really a terrific person and a really respectable human being.
5: I, Jimmy Carter, do solemnly swear.
1: I, Jimmy Carter, do solemnly swear.
5: That I will faithfully execute.
1: That I will faithfully execute.
5: The office of President of the United States.
1: The office of President of the United States.
0: So, what went wrong for Mr. Carter? How did such a beloved post-president only manage to serve one term? Perhaps the answer lies in the beginning of his story, and what shaped Carter into the man he would later become.
3: Jimmy Carter was born in 1924 in Georgia, the son of a peanut farmer, and he was the oldest of four children. During the Depression, his father's farm was actually doing really well, and Jimmy did a lot of work supporting his parents on the farm.
0: Carter's background on the peanut farm would later become an integral part of his humble political persona, painting himself as a Washington outsider and a candidate of the people. However, before embarking on his political life, he set his ambitions on the U.S. Navy.
3: Carter was a strong student, but at first he went to a community college, and then later he transferred to Georgia Tech, and then later he transferred to Annapolis. He wasn't a likely fit for Annapolis. He stood only at 5'9", but he ended up graduating in the top 10% of his class. Then he was sent to work in various places around the world while he was an engineer in the Navy.
0: A crucial part in Carter's upbringing revolves around his childhood friend and soon-to-be wife, Rosalyn. They were first introduced when Carter was just 3 years old and Rosalyn was a newborn baby.
3: Jimmy's wife, Rosalyn, was actually a childhood friend, so he had known her for many, many years, and they reconnected when he went back to Georgia, and they quickly married, and they would later have three sons, and much later, they would add a daughter.
6: It was the first Sunday in July of 1946. On that day, 140 miles south of Atlanta, in the small, quiet town of Plains, Georgia, a 21-year-old recent Naval Academy graduate named James Earl Carter Jr. and his 18-year-old fiancée, Eleanor Rosalyn Smith, exchanged wedding vows. They walked down the aisle of a Methodist church and into a partnership that would take them to the height of American power and all over the world.
0: Carter often stated he would dedicate all his spare time to Rosalyn, and they eventually became the longest married presidential couple of 77 years. However, the question still remained, how did Carter embark on his political journey?
2: If there's one thing I've learned in my time as a crime writer, it's that there are a million and one motives for murder.
7: The first Assyrians came into view.
8: This is the story of when Britain was in the eye of the storm.
9: Are any of these alien worlds alive?
10: Animals, insects, disappearing into their surroundings.

0: The story begins in 1953, as Carter bids farewell to the U.S. Navy.
1: When Jimmy Carter was only about 30 years old, his father died of cancer, and so he felt compelled to return to Georgia to help his mother with the farm. While he was helping out in Georgia, he started to get involved in local politics, just in the education board. And then many years later, by 1962, he decided to run for the Georgia State Senate. Now, in this election, there was all kinds of calls of fraud, that his opponents were engaging in electoral fraud, and he appealed the decision and he actually won. And so he served on the state Senate for several years. Then in 1966, Carter ran for the governor of Georgia, and he lost. And this had to do with the fact that he was more of a centrist. And in the South, many voters were very conservative and were opposed to Carter's policies that emphasize integration and civil rights.
2: For most of the first half of our history, Black Americans were denied even the most basic human rights.
0: You see, Georgia in the 1960s was still regarded as a racist state. The Jim Crow segregation laws were enforced in schools and other public areas as African Americans were tackling systemic racism. Being relatively new to politics, Carter quickly learned that you had to play the game to get your way. Campaigning as a progressive Democrat in Georgia wouldn't bring him success, so he changed up his approach for the next governor election.
1: After Carter lost the election for governor in 1966, he decided to run again in 1970, but he completely changed his tactic. He refused to be seen with prominent African Americans publicly, and he did an about-face on his policy for integration. Well, it worked, and he was able to gain the support of the Southern Democrats, and he won the governorship in the 1970 election. Right after he was elected, though, he changed his policies again. He appointed more African American officials than before, 25% increase, and he reversed his policies on segregation.
0: Carter's four-year tenure as governor was viewed with a mixture of opinions. But it's during these years the public really saw what Carter stood for, advocating for racial equality, mental health recognition, and improving Georgia's education. But more importantly, it was how Carter had earned his reputation as a political outsider that stood out against the backdrop of 1970s politics. Carter was emerging within the Democratic Party, and the 1976 election was fast approaching. But to truly understand how Carter won this election, we must first understand the state of the country.
3: Ehrlichman Hall and Dean are involved in some of the early money decisions. I would say these people are going to cost $1 million over the next few years.
4: There were also dangerous signs coming from Capitol Hill, suggestions that even Republicans would not defend Mr. Nixon against impeachment.
5: That I welcome this kind of examination because people have got to know whether or not their president's a crook. Well, I'm not a crook. I've earned everything I've got.
4: Last night in that speech, Mr. Nixon was fighting for his political life, his political reputation.
6: I have never been a quitter. To leave office before my term is completed is abhorrent to every instinct in my body. I shall resign the presidency effective at noon tomorrow. Vice President Ford will be sworn in as president at that hour in this office.
7: I ask again your prayers for Richard Nixon and for his family. May our former president, who brought peace to millions, find it for himself.
8: I, Gerald R. Ford, President of the United States, have granted, and by these presents do grant, a full, free, and absolute pardon unto Richard Nixon, for all offenses against the United States which he, Richard Nixon, has committed or may have committed or taken part in during the period from July 20, 1969 through August 9, 1974.
1: In 1976, the country was in quite a bit of turmoil. Gerald Ford wasn't particularly popular, and the Democrats were trying to field a candidate that was more of an unknown. There was definitely high levels of distrust of American politicians, and they wanted someone who was more of a political outsider. So this actually worked to Carter's advantage.
9: From Jimmy Hu to Jimmy Carter, serious contender for the White House in 4 months. No wonder people here are calling it the Carter phenomenon. And are wondering, how could it happen? How does he do it?
1: So there were 10 different Democratic candidates at the time, and the field slowly narrowed down to him. And this had to do with the fact that he was viewed as someone who was a centrist, who was someone who had integrity. Part of his campaign strategy was to say, I will never lie, I can be trusted.
10: I would not tell a lie. I would not mislead the American people. I would not avoid taking a stand on a controversial issue which is important to our country or the world.
1: And he ran on a platform that he would clean up government, he would reduce government spending, he would balance the budget, and he would pursue policies that would help the most impoverished families in the U.S.
11: It's been all day, don't they?
12: We were dedicated to killing Nazis. That's what we volunteered for.
13: Guy Martin going for a piece of history. How much further can he go?
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0: Above all, Jimmy Carter succeeds because, as he told me, he wants to be president very badly.
1: So in the 1976 election, Jimmy Carter was going against Republican candidate Gerald Ford. And initially, Carter was way ahead in the polls. Ford had faced some criticism for pardoning Nixon, and there was a large level of distrust of the Republican Party and Republican politicians, and a lot of angst just about the whole Watergate affair in general.
2: There's a new mood in America. We've been shaken by a tragic war abroad and by scandals and broken promises at home. Our people are searching for new voices and new ideas and new leaders.
0: On the issues, there's something for everybody. On abortion, he's against it, but not so against it that he wants new federal laws. On welfare services, he's for them, but doesn't like the inefficiency which lets shirkers and dodgers get help they shouldn't have. On amnesty for Vietnam War deserters, against amnesty, but for a pardon of the young exiles. And it's this consistently middle-of-the-road position which has brought him such broad support.
3: I like him because I think he's an honest, straightforward young man, and I'd like to see him in the White House.
4: He's going to unite this country. He's going to put America back in the faith of the world. And that's what we need.
1: But this huge lead that Carter had started to close in because he made a series of gaffes that didn't play well with the American public. Most notably, he did an interview with Playboy magazine where he admitted to having an affair of the heart. So by the time the election came around, it was actually much closer, and Carter only won by 2 percentage points.
5: Preserve, protect, and defend
6: the Constitution of the United States.
5: The Constitution of the United States.
6: So help me God.
5: So help me God.
6: Congratulations.
2: I've always felt confident that I would win. Even when I first began my campaign in January of 1975, I had a feeling of confidence that ultimately I would be the nominee and the president. I still have that feeling.
7: There can be no nobler nor more ambitious task for America to undertake on this day of a new beginning than to help shape a just and peaceful world that is truly humane.
8: Carter had won the election with a narrow lead, and he didn't waste any time holding true to his promises. On the 21st of January 1977, a day after his inauguration, Carter issued a pardon to any Vietnam War draft avoiders. His term would continue this trend of progressive policymaking.
1: When Carter was first inaugurated as president, it was actually a time of incredible optimism in the U.S. There were high hopes for what his presidency could achieve. He talked about promoting human rights, cleaning up government, and really running the country with integrity.
2: Tomorrow will be 2 weeks since I became president. I've spent a lot of time deciding how I can be a good president. On April the 20th, we will have completed the planning for our energy program and will immediately then ask the Congress for its help in enacting comprehensive legislation.
7: In the rural Georgia country where I grew up, the majority of my own fellow citizens were denied many basic rights. The right to vote, the right to speak freely without fear.
9: The president pointed out that the fiscal 79 budget, which goes to Congress in January, is being put together under McIntyre's direction.
10: I am very happy to be able to reciprocate the warm welcome.
2: The United States and Panama have agreed that any future sea level canal will be built in Panama. This agreement has been negotiated over a period of 14 years.
11: To fulfill the legitimate rights of the Palestinian people and to reach peace treaties between Israel and her neighbors.
1: One of the most notable things that happened a few years into his presidency was the Camp David Accords in 1978. Now, this was a result of months and months of negotiations between Egypt's leader Anwar Sadat and Israel's Prime Minister Menachem Begin. And then weeks and weeks of negotiation then resulted in this famous meeting in Camp David, where Carter had to preside over two different sides who, at different points, they weren't on speaking terms with one another. They refused to talk to one another. And it looked like any kind of deal was all but done. But then eventually they were able to get to the table and make this historic deal, which from the Carter administration standpoint was a huge win.
11: The Camp David framework has one key element that all other peace plans lack. It has been successful. It produced the only treaty of peace between Israel and an Arab country, and the completion of the disengagement and return of the Sinai. As President Carter said a week ago, the day after the president's speech, quote, "There is absolutely nothing in the president's speech nor in the information he sent to the Israelis which is contrary to either the letter or the spirit of Camp David. It is absolutely compatible with the Camp David agreement," end of quote.
1: Egypt won back the Sinai Peninsula. Egypt won some $1 billion in aid from the U.S. And Israel won recognition from Egypt, from an Arab state. And Carter saw this as one of the most important triumphs of his foreign policy.
8: Although he saw initial achievements in both domestic and foreign policy, Carter's luck would soon run dry in early 1979 as frictions were growing between the US and the Soviet Union. During Nixon's era, the president had managed to attain some form of nuclear arms limitation with Russia. Now it was Carter's turn to rejuvenate the treaty.
12: It is extraordinarily naive to expect that the Soviet Union would meekly accept what we would immediately and totally reject. In my judgment, that sort of expectation, if it became the policy of this nation, would have the most...
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13: It feels good to be BoatU. 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

0: So the SALT I treaty was a treaty with the U.S. and the Soviet Union in 1972 where they agreed to limit nuclear weapons. 7 years later, you had Carter meet up with Leonid Brezhnev in 1979, and they would try to get some sort of similar deal in Vienna to limit nuclear weapons, or at least achieve some sort of parity in nuclear weapons, and to limit the missiles and nuclear warheads.
1: It would be a devastating and perhaps fatal blow to the long-term process of nuclear arms control, a process that has been nurtured and pursued by every president of the United States, Republican and Democrat, since Harry Truman occupied this office.
2: You've got to have strength militarily. You've got to also have arms control. And you've got to have a stable, sound policy that's well understood that our nation is strong, we'll protect our interests, but we want to live at peace.
0: But it was a failure. It was a failure from the beginning. First, it was a failure because most Americans were highly critical of this. They were deeply suspicious of this agreement that the Soviets were going to take advantage of the U.S. by adhering to this agreement. And it didn't lead to any kind of numerical decline. In fact, it only expedited the arms race. Now, it was pretty much dead as soon as the Soviets invaded Afghanistan in the end of 1979, and Carter immediately asked his aides to tear up the deal.
1: 24 years ago, President Eisenhower made this prediction, and I quote him, "When we get to the point, as someday we will, that both sides know that any outbreak of general hostilities, regardless of the element of surprise, destruction will be both reciprocal and complete. Possibly we will have sense enough to meet at the conference table with the understanding that the era of nuclear armaments has ended, and the human race must conform its actions to this truth or die." Unquote.
3: Whilst Carter tackled with nuclear disarmament in the embers of the Cold War, tensions back home weren't looking too good either, as the U.S. economy continued to take a turn for the worst.
4: "I want to have a frank talk with you tonight about our most serious domestic problem. That problem is inflation."
0: So in the 1970s, the U.S. economy was facing a lot of issues. It was facing really high levels of unemployment, really high levels of inflation. In particular, gas prices had tripled from $3 a gallon to $12 a gallon. There are incredibly long lines at the pump.
1: "When we try to beat inflation with borrowed money, we just make the problem worse."
0: So the economy was perceived by most Americans as not moving in the right direction, and that there needed to be huge changes to get the U.S. economy back on track.
1: "No one likes gasoline rationing, and we will avoid it if it is possible. But I will not hide from my responsibility to the nation. And Congress, likewise, needs to shoulder its share of the responsibility."
3: A big part of the country's declining economy and peaking inflation was due to a surge in oil prices. The late 70s was a real eye-opener for Americans as they came to terms with how much they rely on oil from foreign countries. One country in particular being Iran, who were currently facing a revolution disrupting exports. Now the U.S. was facing an oil crisis.
0: So in the early 1970s, the U.S. was highly dependent on foreign oil. And this became really problematic in 1973 when there was this Arab oil embargo, which raised the price of oil and made it much more expensive, in particular for Americans, to access gasoline or petrol at the pumps.
1: "It's a simple matter of common sense for us to do everything we possibly can to reduce our vulnerability to another oil embargo or a Middle East.

0: of the Arab oil embargo, but also because of some conflict and turmoil in the Middle East, and also due to the fact that Russia had just a horrible output of grain, and that created bottlenecks and increased prices just for everyday Americans in accessing groceries and so forth.
1: We must make certain that gasoline can be distributed promptly and fairly in case of an emergency.
0: So the economy was facing a lot of different challenges, and when the economy was facing somewhat similar challenges under the Nixon administration, Nixon was advised to impose wage controls and price controls. And this actually worked, and his approval rating jumped by 14% by doing so. Carter was given the same option of imposing these types of controls, but he decided not to do it. Instead, he decided to embark on an austerity program. Now, with austerity programs, there's often a long-term benefit, but in the beginning, things are really, really tough. And this really choked economic growth. It led to higher levels of joblessness, increased, you know, the unemployment rate, and inflation and prices couldn't get under control. And Americans really felt that the reason for this was because of Carter's own policies. And they didn't blame the outside factors like the oil embargo, like the grain shortage and so forth.
1: I asked Congress to give me authority for mandatory conservation and for standby gasoline rationing.
0: Due to the energy crisis in the U.S., President Carter decided to give this notable speech, known as the Crisis of Confidence speech, in July of 1979.
1: To further conserve energy, I'm proposing tonight an extra $10 billion over the next decade to strengthen our public transportation systems. And I'm asking you for your good and for your nation's security, to take no unnecessary trips, to use carpools or public transportation whenever you can, to park your car one extra day per week, to obey the speed limit, and to set your thermostats to save fuel. Every act of energy conservation like this is more than just common sense. I tell you, it is an act of patriotism.
0: In this speech, he said that Americans were facing a moral crisis, and he attempted to unify Americans under the idea that they needed to work harder and work together, and that Americans had basically lost their moral compass. He essentially said that Americans are being defined not by what one does, but by what one buys.
1: Every gallon of oil each one of us saves is a new form of production. It gives us more freedom, more confidence, that much more control over our own lives. So the solution of our energy crisis can also help us to conquer the crisis of the spirit.
0: Now, the speech actually played well with many Americans. I know many Republicans were critical of the speech and thought it was a bit of a disaster, but his approval rating rose by 11 points after delivering the speech.
1: Our nation must be fair to the poorest among us. So we will increase aid to needy Americans to cope with rising energy prices.
2: The speech became Jimmy Carter's most notable during his presidency. What's more impressive is the validity the speech still holds today, advocating for a change in how we use and conserve energy during a time where climate change wasn't taken very seriously. However, despite the generally positive response from the speech, Iran was about to make another significant impact on Carter's administration, an impact that would cost him the presidency.
3: If there's one thing I've learned in my time as a crime writer, it's that there are a million and one motives for murder.
4: The first Assyrians came into view.
5: This is the story of when Britain was in the eye of the storm.
6: Are any of these alien worlds alive?
7: Animals, insects, disappearing into their surroundings.

0: The Iran hostage crisis, which took place on November 4th, 1979, was the most significant thing to affect the Carter administration. It affected his entire presidency, and it basically made it impossible for him to win re-election. On that day, students that were members of the radical Islamic regime took 66 Americans that were at the U.S. Embassy hostage. The reason why they decided to engage in this very bold action of taking these hostages was because they were upset that the Carter administration had allowed the Shah of Iran, who had recently been deposed, to go to the U.S. for cancer treatment. And until he was returned back to Iran, they said that they would not release any of the hostages.
1: Thank you very much. I speak to you this afternoon at a somber time. 50 Americans continue to be held captive in Iran, hostages of a mob and a government that have become one and the same. This crisis, precipitated by this unlawful and unprecedented act, has demanded my closest attention since the first moment that it began. But the process of democratic self-government is the heart of our liberties and our strength, and it must go forward.
0: So Iran had been led by the Shah of Iran for many, many years, and his leadership style was incredibly authoritarian and actually very corrupt, and he ruled in a very personalistic manner. At one stage, he started to go after the religious clerics, and in doing so, he really gained their ire. So this amongst a whole host of other factors, just the fact that there was really high levels of unemployment, there were high levels of poverty in Iran at the time, high levels of inflation, and his government was just viewed as incredibly corrupt. He had this super lavish party where he spent millions at the time, bringing in caviar and champagne from France, and it didn't play well with the Iranian public. And so when they pushed him out, starting in 1978, but the revolution officially ended in 1979, the Shah really had nowhere to go. And though he was a close ally of the U.S., he was really becoming a pariah. Carter decided to make the fateful decision of allowing the Shah to seek cancer treatment in the U.S.
2: And if President Carter does not release the Shah?
3: We have to fight. He has to... gave us back the Shah.
2: Or
3: we will fight with it.
2: Because back in February, the day the revolution was won was the day the army joined forces with the students.
4: The West's obsession with trying to win the release of the hostages has totally obscured the very real dangers to world peace posed both by the search inside Iran for regional autonomy and by the growing risk of conflict between Iran and Iraq.
0: But every effort amongst the Carter administration to try to bring the hostages back failed. They tried diplomatic pressure, they tried to apply sanctions, they tried to threaten force, but really nothing worked. And in particular, there was a noted attempt that failed. It was Operation Eagle Claw. In this attempt, there was going to be a helicopter rescue team that was going to come in and save the hostages. But on that particular day, there was this huge sandstorm, and that caused the helicopters to malfunction. And as a result, 8 U.S. servicemen died in this debacle. And so it didn't, again, play well for the American public.
5: The landing site the Americans chose was through the mountains out in the flat, remote desert beyond, 10 miles from habitation. But across it runs a road upon which perhaps a dozen vehicles pass each hour. We travelled, as did the only Iranian witnesses to what happened last Thursday night, by bus.
6: This is the core of the tragedy. First impressions might suggest that this is simply the wreckage of the giant C-130 transport plane. But this is the entire rotor assembly of one of the American helicopters that were involved in the rescue attempt.
5: The molten aluminium marked the intense heat of the blaze which followed, so intense that no American could get near to drag clear the bodies in the wreckage. The strong implication that this plane had brought the helicopter's lifeblood, and the Americans, crammed desperately into the belly of one surviving plane, lifted off, comforting 4 desperately burnt compatriots, abandoning a scene of utter hopelessness, and leaving behind any chance of rescuing 50 hostages held 400 miles beyond these desert wastes.
7: Mm-hmm. Why did you undertake a mission that involved endangered so many lives, a mission that you said was not feasible all along?
8: And can you tonight assure the American people that there is no connection between the inability of the American military to retain highly skilled maintenance and technical personnel and the abnormally high failure rate?
9: Following up on your statement just now, when you were planning the rescue attempt, did you believe that all the hostages could have been removed from Iran safely, or did you feel that some could have been killed in the process?
1: I think the time that we chose was a proper time for this particular rescue mission. We had concluded repeated exercises in training of both men and equipment and technique and procedure, and had honed it down to a fine operation which everyone believed had a good chance for success. Had we waited later, it would have been much difficult to conclude the mission successfully because of the increasingly short nights and because of the prevailing winds being likely to change, making strong headwinds against our planes and helicopters, and because the temperature of the air made it much more difficult to lift large loads required in this long and very complicated process. So we exhausted every peaceful procedure. We waited until the proper moment. We could not logically have waited much longer, and I think the decision was made properly.
10: Yes, it's a law.
11: Despite Jimmy Carter's preoccupation with the gathering storm over his presidency, the day-to-day business of running the world's most powerful nation must be seen to go on. So the parade of visitors continues through the cabinet room, and new laws are signed into effect in front of television cameras.
0: Eventually, the Carter administration relented, and they told the Shah that he had to go, and he fled to Panama. But they never delivered the Shah to Iran. And that was one of the reasons why they were not able to negotiate some kind of deal. Now, while this is happening, the U.S. press was pretty relentless and focused on the fact that Carter was inept in some cases and just unable, not competent enough to get the hostages returned. And it also affected his reelection campaign. While Ronald Reagan, his opponent, was on the campaign trail, Carter was immersed in just trying to get the hostages back, which played on U.S. TV pretty much every single day.
12: Would I say I'm ready to be executed? Yeah, I mean, it's not going to be that big deal.
13: We were dedicated to killing Nazis. And that's what we volunteered for.
14: 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Yeah!
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0: Carter continued to fight for the hostages' release, but the 1980 election was fast approaching. It had now been over a year since their capture, and the longer the hostages remained in Iran, the slimmer Carter's chances got of re-election.
1: Every 4 years, in good times and in bad, in times of peace and in times of war, in times of crisis and in times of calm, the American people elect a president. For the last month, I have curtailed my political activities, and I would have preferred to postpone this announcement until a later time. However, election laws in certain states require formal declarations of candidacy within the next few days. Therefore, I formally declare that I am a candidate for re-election as president of the United States of America.
0: To make matters worse for the president, the 1980 Olympics were also on his doorstep, and the Games were to be held in Soviet Russia, a nation that Carter wasn't exactly on friendly terms with.
2: So the Olympics were due to be held in Moscow in 1980, but in December of 1979, the Soviets invaded Afghanistan. So the Carter administration decided that they wanted to take a really tough stance on the Soviets, that they couldn't attend the Olympics that were being held in Moscow while this invasion had taken place. And they felt that they needed to actually bring together a large coalition of other countries to join. In total, 60 countries decided to boycott the Summer Olympics that were held in Moscow. But the U.S. wasn't able to convince big countries like the U.K., like France, Greece, or Australia. But enough of them did decide to boycott, and it wasn't particularly popular.
1: To me, it's unconscionable for any nation to send athletes to the capital of a nation under the aegis of the Olympics when that nation, that host nation, is actively involved in the invasion of and the subjugation of innocent people. And so for that reason, I don't believe that we are at all obligated to send our athletes to Moscow. And I'd like to repeat, if the Soviet Union does not withdraw its troops from Afghanistan by the 20th of this month, then neither I nor the American people nor the Congress will support the sending of an Olympics team to Moscow this summer.
2: Now, there were probably some Americans that understood why the boycott needed to take place, but it really had some huge costs. Of course, there were huge costs to the athletes that had been training for years and years and that wanted to compete. And Carter was pretty resolute on this. There was some suggestion that, well, maybe these U.S. athletes could compete under a neutral banner. But Carter claimed very clearly, any member of the U.S. Olympic team that tries to compete in Moscow will see their passport revoked.
3: If the Soviets, by any chance, should remove their troops from Afghanistan between February 20th and May 24th, when the Olympic committees have to give their decisions, is there any possibility you might change your mind and then support sending the American team to Moscow?
1: I don't see any possibility of that.
2: Mr. President. Ultimately, it also lost huge revenues for the television networks that were due to air the Olympics, and many Americans felt that this was a big oversight. By 1980, the Carter administration had faced all kinds of issues with the energy crisis, with the hostages not being returned, with huge levels of inflation, unemployment, and general angst amongst the American public. And the Reagan campaign committee really seized on this, and their campaign slogan was, "Are you better than you were 4 years ago?" And for many Americans, the answer was no.
4: 2 weeks ago, his public popularity was so low that even local politicians from his own party weren't sure they wanted to be seen on the same platform as him.
2: Now, this election really had mostly to do with Carter. The New York Times put it, in the end, it was Carter that was the main issue. There was just a feeling amongst Americans that Carter was inept and just wasn't capable of steering the country back to more prosperous times of economic growth and so forth. Now, the Carter administration was also really, really busy during the campaign period because they were completely focused on the Iran hostage crisis. They also really didn't take Ronald Reagan as a candidate particularly seriously. They joked that, how am I going to lose to the actor that was in Bedtime for Bozo?
4: The campaign has its moments of pure farce, Republican frontrunners Governor Ronald Reagan and Ambassador George Bush had decided to hold a joint debate. But four of the other Republican hopefuls turned out as well.
5: Would the sound man please turn Mr. Reagan's mic off for the moment?
6: I am paid for this microphone.
4: President Carter, favorite among the Democrats, hasn't come to New Hampshire at all. But First Lady Rosalynn Carter, while explaining that the Iranian crisis is keeping the president in the White House, has been urging the voters to do their stuff.
7: New Hampshire has a great impact on who actually is in the White House. I hope you will all go to the polls, be sure that everybody you know goes to the polls, and be sure to vote for Jimmy Carter. We need your help. Thank you very much.
2: And so they were shocked to see how well Reagan was doing in the polls. And in the end, Reagan won the 1980 election in a landslide victory.
8: I, Ronald Reagan, do solemnly swear.
9: I, Ronald Reagan, do solemnly swear
8: that I will faith.
2: Now, allegedly, Reagan and his team were secretly working with the Iranians to try to get the hostages released. So it's suspicious that after 444 days of being held hostage, the hostages weren't released until hours after Reagan was actually inaugurated as president.
4: It was the first meeting for the couple since the election. And though it was a long and often bitter campaign, both sides today put up a good show of cordiality.
0: Although no solid evidence, it's been speculated many times that Reagan's team were in communication with the Iranians to hold off the hostage release until he entered office in order to draw favor to his campaign. Not too hard to believe, considering this wouldn't be the first time a Republican had tampered in politics to win an election.
4: At their meeting in the Oval Office, President Carter underlined his promise to ensure a smooth period of transition.
0: William Casey, Reagan's campaign chairman, embarked on a secret mission to Madrid to meet with Iranian officials. He also had his associates visit the Middle East to negotiate with Arab leaders to urge Iran not to release the hostages until Reagan had taken office. Mr. Casey would then go on to become director of the CIA during Reagan's presidential term.
10: I have talked to President Carter a number of times about this. As far as I know, he believes that this did in fact happen and has become as much of a believer as I am. So I think the American people would really have deserved to know if something like this happens, if an election is being fixed, we ought to know about it. And I'm sorry that this story didn't come out.

0: Good evening. In a few days, I will lay down my official responsibilities in this office to take up once more the only title in our democracy superior to that of president, the title of citizen. Of Vice President Mondale, my cabinet, and the hundreds of others who have served with me during the last 4 years, I wish to say now publicly what I have said in private. I thank them for the dedication and competence they've brought to the service of our country. But I owe my deepest thanks to you, to the American people, because you gave me this extraordinary opportunity to serve. We've faced great challenges together, and we know that future problems will also be difficult. But I'm now more convinced than ever that the United States, better than any other country, can meet successfully whatever the future might bring. These last 4 years have made me more certain than ever of the inner strength of our country, the unchanging value of our principles and ideals, the stability of our political system, the ingenuity and the decency of our people.
1: So since Jimmy Carter has left office, he's become one of the U.S.'s most beloved presidents. He's been really active in humanitarian issues, starting the Carter Center, which is an organization that helps support human rights, supports elections all over the world, and supports community health initiatives in the global South.

0: Carter continued to do everything he could to help people in need. He had no desire to retire until age stopped him. One of the first organizations he and Rosalind built was the Habitat for Humanity.
1: Habitat for Humanity is a worldwide organization. We're now in 14 nations in all, with about 50 other projects in this country. So we're building about one house per day for people who don't have homes. We require each family who move into one of our homes to work 500 hours themselves on their house and the neighbor's house, and also be able to make the monthly payments without interest. The Bible says you shan't charge interest to people who are poor. So by the time a family gets into a home, they've not only learned a fairly good carpentry trade and have a nice house and some happy neighbors, but they're also making monthly payments that we can use then to build new houses all over the world.
0: Carter was also very passionate about advocating for democracy around the world, promoting the democratic process and monitoring elections.
2: I hope that it'll be completely compatible with international standards and safe and free and fair, and that the decisions of individual voters will be expressed freely, without intimidation as they cast their ballot, and that the results of the election be tabulated honestly and fairly.
0: His efforts reached countries such as Egypt, Haiti, Venezuela, and Liberia.
3: But since his post-presidency, he's received huge accolades from the international community, but also from Americans. And for all of his work and efforts, he ended up winning the Nobel Peace Prize in 2002.
0: Carter won the Nobel Peace Prize for his efforts to promote human rights and democracy around the world. He would also write numerous books. Some were about his times in office. Others were about his thoughts on current world affairs. From Palestine to peace, to reflections to memoirs, he would go on to win three different Grammys for his titles.
3: One of the most notable achievements is his near eradication of the guinea worm. This is a disease that affected millions of people in 1986, and by 2022, there's only 13 cases.
2: Well, I'm hoping that I will live longer than the last guinea worm. That's one of my goals in life, and I think I have a good chance to succeed, because we came from 126 cases in 2014 down to just 22 cases this past year, which is about an 85% reduction. So we have every indication of success, either within the next year or soon after, I think.
4: You see, you speak to civic leadership. I mean, you were a political leader, but you're now a civic leader. One senses perhaps that politics has lost its way. I mean, particularly in America, I mean, the Trump phenomenon. Are you even scared by it?
2: Yes, in a way. I think that our system has been damaged severely by the enormous advent of large amounts of money. When I ran for general election, I didn't raise a single penny.
4: Really?
2: No, we just used a $1 per person checkoff that individual taxpayers make and put into the fund.
4: So the state basically funded your campaign?
2: Actually, the individual taxpayers put in a dollar each, and so we didn't raise any money. But nowadays, if you can't raise $100 to $200 million, you don't have any chance of being the Democratic or Republican nominee. So the massive infusion of money has distorted the political process and also has encouraged the use of negative advertising, where the progress of a particular candidate is made partially by how well he can destroy the public reputation of his opponent.
5: I had a two-day vacation, as I said, last week in the Cleveland hospital. I was just sick for one day, and then they spent the next day punching my arm and taking blood samples to make sure I was okay.
0: In 2015, Carter announced that he had been diagnosed with cancer. He underwent treatment, including surgery and immunotherapy.
4: Now, you look impressively fit. How are you?
2: I'm getting along fine. I have had cancer in my liver and also in my brain. The doctors say that I'm responding well to treatment. I still will receive treatments continually, so far as I know. And I feel fairly good.
4: And you're going to outstrip that guinea worm.
2: I hope that I will live longer than the last guinea worm. Yes, that's one of my goals in life.

0: Probably one of the most popular former U.S. presidents, just due to his integrity, his honesty, and his hard work in public service and in caring for those that are less fortunate and champion human rights. So people's memories of Carter's are much rosier and much more nostalgic than they were in the past. And I think that has a lot to do with the fact that he's been really a terrific person and a really respectable human being.
1: Tonight, I would like to first to say a few words about this most special office, the Presidency of the United States. This is at once the most powerful office in the world and among the most severely constrained by law and custom. The President is given a broad responsibility to lead, but cannot do so without the support and consent of the people, expressed formally through the Congress, and informally in many ways through a whole range of public and private institutions. This is as it should be. Within our system of government, every American has a right and a duty to help shape the future course of the United States.

0: If there's one thing I've learned in my time as a crime writer, it's that there are a million and one motives for murder.
1: The first Assyrians came into view.
2: This is the story of when Britain was in the eye of the storm.
3: Are any of these alien worlds alive?
4: Animals, insects, disappearing into their surroundings.
5: Landu listens to waiting room music at the dentist.
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6: Like reggae?
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6: Or a sea shanty?
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5: This boat trip is going to be interesting.
6: Don't you love it? 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
5: It feels good to be Boatyou. 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

0: It was a time of prosperity and hope, a time of promise and expectation. When the robust presidential candidacy of Herbert Hoover began in 1928, America was riding waves of optimism and opportunity. The Republican Party even promoted the bold notion of eliminating poverty during the tenure of a Hoover presidency. Thanks to his unprecedented success in the mining business, his humanitarian leadership in response to World War I, and his two terms as Secretary of Commerce, Herbert Hoover was among the most highly regarded men in America.
1: He seemed to fit the times in 28. Hoover was a landslide president. He had a mandate. He had a majority of people with him.
2: He had a sense of America as a special place in the world. He had a strong sense, if you will, of American exceptionalism.
3: He had more brains than most people, and he knew a lot more than most people about almost everything. And yet, that wasn't enough.
0: 4 years later, the nation and the world were mired in the worst depression in modern history.
1: In 32, 4 years later, he couldn't have been more out of the times. He seemed to be a man from another century by then.
4: The great paradox of Herbert Hoover was that he had a reputation, a justifiable reputation, as being the great humanitarian for his work in World War I and for his work even as Secretary of Commerce under Calvin Coolidge. He understood how, if businesses were prosperous, the families who were dependent on the breadwinners who worked for those businesses would be better. But he could not get into his head the notion that the federal government had a role to play in direct humanitarian aid to hard-stricken families.
5: Hoover is a real object lesson in the limitations of intelligence, experience, and even attentiveness in an effective president.
0: By the time Herbert Hoover ran for re-election in 1932, nearly a quarter of the nation's workforce was unemployed. Millions of Americans had lost their life savings. Entire communities were starving. And the farm economy was beyond the brink of disaster.
6: Now the battle must be continued. We have yet to go a long ways and to capture many positions to restore agriculture and employment. But it can be made plain that if the strategy which we have established is maintained, and the battle not halted by change in the midst of action, we shall win.
0: Herbert Hoover had an unprecedented reputation for managing crisis and tapping into America's voluntary spirit. Yet in the face of an agricultural crisis, a stock market collapse, massive unemployment, and the failure of the international banking system, Herbert Hoover lost the confidence of the American people.

0: Hoover was living in London in August of 1914. That was the world capital of mining finance. It was where he had his offices. The war broke out on the Western Front when Germany went to war against France, with England joining in. Germany was looking for a decisive victory, went through Belgium. The quick war turned into the trench war. Belgium was cut off. The Belgians began to face severe food shortages, first in Brussels and then throughout the country. In this totally unexpected way, he had an opportunity to be of service. The potential human tragedy was a part of what affected him. On October 22, 1914, Hoover and several other American engineers created what became known as the Commission for Relief in Belgium, or CRB, and it had the unofficial patronage of the American ambassador.
1: There were millions who were starving, and Hoover organized a tremendous relief effort, biggest the world had ever seen.
2: Hoover's solution? Feed the Belgians. Don't worry about the Germans. It was his own diplomacy. It wasn't the diplomacy of his government.
3: He was uninhibited by any sort of government structure. He was acting as an individual on his own.
4: He loved the belief of helping others. He really establishes the first international NGO, non-governmental organization, for humanitarian relief.
0: The Commission for Relief in Belgium was unique in the history of the world. There had never been an attempt to feed an entire country at war under enemy occupation by neutral representatives of a faraway country.
3: Prior to Herbert Hoover, prior to World War I, countries took care of themselves, and if they couldn't, their people starved.
0: He was feeding over 9 million people a day, pretty much from that point on, from early 1915 until the end of the war.
4: Among all of the major figures in World War I, only Herbert Hoover emerges from the war with his reputation enhanced. In 1920, both parties seek Herbert Hoover as a potential nominee for the office of President of the United States.
0: The Hoovers and the Roosevelts were friends starting in World War I, and Roosevelt actually wanted Hoover to run for president as a Democrat in 1920, and I am convinced that he wanted to be Hoover's running mate.
1: FDR himself actually wrote to a friend that our best bet would be to nominate Herbert Hoover.
4: Franklin Roosevelt goes to the home of Herbert Hoover on S Street and tries to convince him to declare himself a Democrat. And at that point, Roosevelt says he will run Hoover's campaign for president because he thinks so highly of this man, Hoover.
5: He, in some ways, is the actual kind of personality that F. Scott Fitzgerald was trying to write about in The Great Gatsby, somebody who comes out of obscurity and becomes a great world-commanding personality.

0: Herbert Hoover was born in West Branch, Iowa in 1874. He was the son of Quakers on the Iowa frontier.
1: He wasn't really a practicing Quaker over the course of his life, but his formation as a young man and his personality as an adult do reflect that Quaker background.
0: He was orphaned before he was 10 years old. At the age of 11, he was sent to Oregon to live with a maternal uncle.
1: He had no means, no family behind him, no inheritance, no nothing. You can only imagine how lonely and frightened and insecure this kid must have felt. And yet he becomes this great self-confident personality.
0: He was able to gain admission to the first entering class of Stanford University in the fall of 1891. He worked himself through Stanford as a member of its pioneer class, its first four-year graduating class.
2: People have no idea how much NASA has impacted their lives.
3: One, liftoff.
4: Artificial intelligence, it's a revolution.
5: There are so many unanswered questions.
6: We are on the dark side of the universe.
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0: Geico knows there's a home you and a road you. 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
3: At a very young age, he was a multimillionaire and a very successful mining engineer in Australia and China.
4: The Herbert Hoover you love best is the Hoover who was Hoover before he was president. The Hoover who was the most successful young man of his generation, a mining engineer at a time when mining was where the wealth was.
5: The will to achieve was exceptionally strong in him. And that the first way that that took shape was to be a financial success in the world of mining, engineering, and finance.
4: Luck then came to people who knew how to get commodities out of the ground. He got gold out of places where people thought you couldn't get any gold anymore. He built up this field that was so important to the world economy.
5: And he once said later in life that his objective in life was to be not dependent upon anyone. So from his engineering profession, from his Quaker background, from his orphanhood, and from his Stanford experiences and educational philosophy that he imbibed from Stanford, one sees the making of a super achiever.
6: He became so well known in America that his last name becomes a verb, to Hooverize, meaning to help find food for people in need.
7: People felt like he could do anything. When he decides he's a Republican, he goes into the administrations of Warren Harding and Calvin Coolidge as Secretary of Commerce. And he takes the Commerce Department from a kind of a backwater, and he makes it the center of the action in Washington.
5: Now, why did he want that? Because I think Hoover liked public life. He liked public service. He had the taste of the possibility of becoming President of the United States in 1920. And I do believe that at some point along in there, at the end of World War I, Hoover conceived the ambition of wanting to be President of the United States.
8: Hoover is not credited enough with what he accomplished as Secretary of Commerce, among the best Secretaries of Commerce ever in history, in terms of bringing the American economy into the 20th century.
6: We have a Commerce Department that basically says government has a role at the table of industry and improving standards. We're going to have federal highway standards. We're going to regulate traffic by having something called a traffic signal. We're going to have road signs that'll help people get across the country. We're going to regulate radio waves to make sure that people get clear signals. We're going to have the school lunch programs. We're going to have lots of things that are going to make life better.
5: He was involved in railroad regulation, the regulation of the nascent airline industry, waterway development, regulation of products, standardization of products, of industrial waste, and conservation. You name it, Hoover was there. He almost was the undersecretary of every other department. Now, that made him something of a bureaucratic imperialist.
6: Also a decade of great prosperity and great technology. In 1920, only 60,000 American homes had radios. By 1930, 9 million homes have radios. People are buying radios before they even have electricity in their homes. They're buying automobiles. It allows them to travel the country if they choose.
4: The 20s were a decade rather like the 1990s. The growth kept reaffirming the importance of business.
6: It's also an era when we have a tremendous amount of disposable income, so people can buy labor-saving devices like vacuum sweepers. Once they get electricity in major American cities, it changes the nature of work.
5: He did not want to use government for the purposes of, shall we say, socialistic direction top-down, with the state absorbing social and economic energy. He really wanted to stimulate the private sector to organize and govern itself.
3: He thought this is really where, this is the realm of freedom, this is the realm of liberty, this is the realm of energy and entrepreneurship and opportunity and so on. It's not government that provides these things. Government can protect them and create situations in which they can flourish, but the real life of the society resides in the health of civil society as distinguished from politics.
5: He said that the essence of American individualism was a belief in equality of opportunity. He said this was the touchstone of our entire social philosophy, the fair chance of Abraham Lincoln.
3: So he wrote this little book. And in many ways, it's a kind of a restatement of a Jeffersonian philosophy.
9: There was something special in the U.S. that had to be protected, and he called it American individualism. And what he says is individualism is this building block for progress.
3: It finds the distinctiveness of American culture and society in the vitality of what political theorists would call civil society, not in the genius of government or in the structure of government itself.
9: I don't think that Herbert Hoover would say the solution is empower a group of people to tell others what to do. He would say, find a way to structure a government so that you can empower individuals constructively towards their betterment.

0: It was really the 1927 Mississippi River flood and the way he handled it that propelled him to the national spotlight.
1: It refurbished his humanitarian credentials. It was very well timed for him politically.
2: This was the disaster that preceded both the Dust Bowl and Hurricane Katrina.
3: Rainfall in the upper Mississippi River watershed filtered down to the lower Mississippi and flooded vast areas, very poor parts of the nation in Mississippi and Arkansas and Louisiana. Up until that time, all calamities of that sort, even regional calamities, had been addressed locally or by regions, by states.
4: It wasn't seen as a federal responsibility to those people in trouble. Indeed, until FDR, if you were in trouble, it would be nice if people like Herbert Hoover came to your assistance, but there was no requirement that they come to your assistance.
0: And this was the Katrina of the 20th century. Nothing like this had ever happened, and look at the difference between how these two situations were handled. An individual took charge, went to the scene, set up tent cities, got food, got relief, organized it as sort of a guy on the ground orchestrating everything, versus what happened in Katrina.
4: By the time of Hurricane Katrina, when the Bush administration didn't respond quickly enough, even the most conservative Americans didn't say, it's none of Washington's business if people are drowning and starving in New Orleans. And that's something that changed with the New Deal.
5: It's been all day, don't they?
6: We were dedicated to killing Nazis. That's what we volunteered for.
7: Guy Martin going for a piece of history. How much further can he go?
8: We choose to go to the moon.
9: Wow, what a flank. What a view, isn't it, John?
10: It's absolutely unreal.

0: what Hoover mostly did, and Coolidge did too, and they went on the radio and did this, in fact, was to appeal for money from the charitable free will donations of the American people, and raised many million dollars. In fact, it was quite successful in dollar terms.
1: Hoover basically helped to pioneer the idea of large-scale rescue and relief. These were tremendous feats of organization and humanitarian leadership.
2: 900,000 people had to be housed and fed for months at a time until the flooding could be addressed and the water could recede.
0: A number of the Democrats in the South, with Franklin Roosevelt helping to lead the charge, Roosevelt was then out of office, argued that this was far too big an emergency to be handled by traditional mechanisms. Hoover saw this as a reaffirmation of American individualism, although he was willing, I think, more than Coolidge, less than Roosevelt, to involve the federal government in certain kinds of reconstruction measures.
2: And so he got enormous press, popular press. And because it did focus on his achievement and his particular style of leadership, and it did harken back to what happened in World War I, it propelled his candidacy forward. Coolidge referred to him as the Wonder Boy. So there was a fair amount of animosity, I think, within the Republican political establishment to this fellow Hoover, whose ideas seemed to wander off the Republican agenda from time to time, who didn't have any specific loyalties to any Republican political machine. What's he going to do next? But it was hard to deny him.
3: There was this issue, who would succeed Coolidge? Would Coolidge run again in 28? Would Hoover have a turn? Hoover made himself famous with this flood.
4: Herbert Hoover had established himself as a great humanitarian, a great Secretary of Commerce. He was in the middle of everything that the Coolidge administration had done. So by the time of the 28 election, he was the natural.
0: He had a highly unusual career path to the presidency. He never had elective office or military experience. Here was the man who fed the Belgians, a man who could present himself as an executive, as a doer, as a humanitarian, as an engineer. His career up until 1928 was an unbroken trajectory of success.
3: It was like having Bill Gates run for president, or having Steve Jobs even more run for president. That guy who has that thing the government envies and the private sector has, that was Hoover.
5: There's been no presidential candidate since, to my mind, whose principal claim on our political attention has been just his sheer unqualified competency. That was Hoover's great signature characteristic as a presidential candidate in 1928, and I don't think we've seen the likes of it since.
0: He was enormously popular among the college students and college professors of America. We could appeal to independents and some Democrats as a kind of untainted, good government Republican. He was a Protestant in a campaign where the Democrats had nominated the first Roman Catholic, Al Smith, to run for president.
3: He was used to being the smartest guy and used to everyone following him, and used to serious amounts of adulation. So he thought it made sense that he...

0: he should be president. And one could argue it did make sense. Coolidge himself had said the business of America is business.
1: But he won big. It was a landslide. Smith was a flawed candidate. And Hoover seemed to fit the times.
2: Herbert Hoover won the election of 1928, partly because Smith was Catholic, but Smith was very popular. I think Hoover won in a landslide because he was so well known and so popular himself.
3: I ask the help of Almighty God.
4: Had the Democrats nominated virtually anybody else, Hoover would still have won. Hoover was just a commanding figure at that time.

0: It's worth remembering that roughly half of the country was still rural, and the agricultural sector was still a very, very important sector. It accounted for maybe a quarter of all gross domestic product. Today, it's about 2%. Even as late as the 1920s, about 80% of all the homes in the countryside had no indoor plumbing. Roughly a third to 44-45% of the entire population here, tens of millions of people. Virtually none had electricity. The agricultural sector had been depressed ever since the immediate post-World War I era.
1: There was prosperity for the rest of the economy, but part of that prosperity was almost at the expense of the farmers because commodities became so cheap.
2: There was an active agricultural depression going on in the late 1920s. It had to do with the price run-up, with prices going all the way up and then all the way down. The market had completely collapsed. They produced way too much. Wheat went as high as $4 a bushel, and then it went as low as a dime. And then it went to, they literally couldn't give it away.
3: The bad things that happened in the 30s were just foreshadowed for farmers in the 20s.
0: There was a speculative mania that was driving stock prices to unsustainable levels. Hoover was quite worried about it, and his worries turned out to have been quite justified.
4: The real question on October 29th, 1929, is Herbert Hoover is president of the United States. The stock market, there's a terrible panic. Is this the beginning of a long-term change in our economy? Is this a long-term economic collapse that is going to require a new way of governance? Without question, Hoover would have denied it at that point. Everyone in the nation was in denial.
5: I think he really did believe that while there was a financial mess to be cleared up in Wall Street, that the larger economy was fundamentally sound.
6: Within 7 months of his taking office, you had the stock market crash, and then everything just kept going down, down, down. Agriculture started to go down, and that pulled down the local banking structure.
1: Most local banks were not directly invested in the stock market. Most of the runs on the local banks occurred because people were simply afraid. They were frightened. They had lost confidence.
6: When you knocked out the source of capital in all these small communities in an economy that was still 50% agricultural, it made it very hard to come back. Hoover did not sit on his hands after the stock market crash. The idea that he was a do-nothing president is wrong. The problem was that he didn't do enough. People lost everything. There were a lot of Harvard to homeless stories. It wasn't just poor people who got poorer. People cascaded all the way down through the system. If you were old with no Social Security, you were poor. If you just were a regular person and you happened to put your money into one of the 10,000 banks that went under,

0: I have some news for you, folks. I was just talking to old man Potter, and he's guaranteed cash payments to the bank. The bank's going to reopen next week.
1: But, George, I got my money here.
2: Did he guarantee this place?
3: Go to the bank? Charlie, just like in the movies, they pull down the shade. Sorry, your money's gone. You're out of luck. That's life. That happened to millions and millions of people.
0: The money's not here. Well, your money's in Joe's house. That's right next to yours. And in the Kennedy house and Mrs. Maitland's house and 100 others.
4: But banks were not backed by anything. So when the farmer went to get his money out of the bank, there was nothing there.
5: This was a really deep, awful crisis that blighted millions upon millions of households. The most human face of the onsetting depression, of course, was the unemployment situation, people going jobless. And unemployment eventually mounts to truly catastrophic proportions. By 1932, the last full year of Hoover's presidency, we think there were 25% of the workforce was unemployed. Very, very few married women worked. So 25% unemployment meant effectively that 25% of all households, not just all workers, were without wage income.
3: It really was a character test for Herbert Hoover that he failed.
5: He doesn't want to create institutions that will permanently encroach upon the robust vitality of civil society. So creating a permanent welfare class, a class that is long-term dependent on federal largesse for its daily bread, is something that he just fights shy of.
6: He really did not want to abandon his belief that the American people could help one another. It was almost in his fiber, in his bone. And I can't tell you why he clung to this so dearly in the face of a greater need to provide food to people and housing to people who clearly were living in shacks, were eating what they could.
4: He knew how to deal with the crisis. Here he's confronted with the greatest crisis that any American president has had since the Civil War, and he fails miserably.
3: When it came to people who were starving or families who were in need, Herbert Hoover assumed that individuals in communities, through their voluntary actions, would take care of each other. It was not the job of the federal government. It was almost as if he was lacking in imagination. He just couldn't see the possibility for the federal government to actually give humanitarian assistance directly to families in need.
5: He had very, very few tools or policy instruments. The Securities and Exchange Commission did not exist yet. The Federal Reserve Board had not fully evolved.
3: Can you imagine the fear? There was not unemployment insurance. There was not Social Security. There was not even a minimum wage. There was nothing. The federal government had no safety net, didn't even think in terms of safety nets. And suddenly everything started to crumble before your very eyes. You didn't understand it. Nobody was explaining it to you. Nobody understood it.
5: Hoover had it right in some fundamental sense, that the problem was not an American problem. It was a global problem.
3: The Great Crash did not exactly cause the Depression. It did have a huge negative effect on capital markets, because suddenly all of the people, and there were very, very few number of people who were invested in the stock market, but all the people who had been investing in the market, they had lost everything. He could have asked the Federal Reserve to perhaps expand the money supply. He could have increased federal spending, not worried about deficits. Fiscal and monetary policy would have been stimulative. They would have perhaps counteracted these fears that came from the virtual collapse of the capital market. But he didn't know enough to do that. No economist knew enough. John Maynard Keynes was still developing his theories. There was not the knowledge in the economic policy community that would have told Hoover what to do.
7: What caused the Depression to be a depression and not just a downturn or a routine crash was monetary policy. We thought we were in inflation and we were in deflation. The deflation was so severe that we literally ran out of money.
3: Hoover and the other institutions of government did exactly opposite what they should have done. They pulled money out. They didn't stimulate the economy. They counter-stimulated. They actually depressed the economy by cutting federal spending, in a sense, indirectly reducing the money supply. Well, this all made things worse.
4: I remember he said in 1930, he said, this will be all behind us within 60 days. And when 60 days came, instead of 5 million people being out of work, suddenly there were 10 million people out of work.
5: By the end of 1931, it becomes compellingly obvious that these voluntary measures simply aren't going to work. And he has to move into an arena where he has to adopt measures that were ideologically a bit alien to him.
7: Should the state jump in? Should the federal system jump in? Should other banks jump in? Nobody quite knew. And that was one of the reasons the credit crises of the period were so bad.
3: Why would government be lending money? Now, today we say, of course, to stimulate the economy. But even the verb to stimulate the economy had not yet been invented.
5: So what did he do? He summons governors to Washington, D.C., and he asked them to accelerate any plans that they had on the shelf for new bridges and roads and buildings and so on as a way of pumping money and employment into the economy. He calls leading business people to the White House and urges them to maintain wage rates and to maintain payrolls, maintain employment as much as they could. But what neither he nor anybody else at the time could understand was that the crisis that was brewing was on a scale and to a depth that nobody had ever seen before. Many of his undertakings went in the direction of increasing the government's role, not just in this moment of crisis, but permanently, building permanent institutions that would give the government an ongoing role in the life of the economy and the society.
6: He established organizations like the National Institutes of Health and the Federal Farm Board and the Reconstruction Finance Corporation, all to address America's needs.
8: Hoover was an early believer in what we would now call counter-cyclical economic planning, notably by public works expenditure. And so Hoover encouraged the states and saw to it that the federal government undertook a great deal of public works expenditure as a form of stimulus of the economy.
9: He spent more money than any other president before him on massive public works projects that were meant to jumpstart the economy. Projects that then hired workers to build dams, to build bridges, to build roads that would create lasting infrastructure for people to use that would help commerce.
3: Hoover eventually started giving money to the banks. He started giving money to small businesses. He started creating a lot of lending windows. Now, nobody in the federal government had ever done any of this before. This was all innovation. These were innovations that were taken up by Franklin D. Roosevelt in the New Deal. But Herbert Hoover did not give money directly to individuals. The very rich had money, but the very rich didn't need all the goods and services. That's what it means to be rich. You already have most of what you need. Exports could not nearly take up the slack. If you protect the American market from foreign competition, you are also reducing sales by American businesses abroad. You are increasing prices to all Americans of everything they purchase abroad. You couldn't do anything worse than this.
10: People have no idea how much NASA has impacted their lives.
11: One, liftoff.
12: Artificial intelligence, it's a revolution.
13: There are so many unanswered questions.
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3: Smoot-Hawley Tariff.
4: The Smoot-Hawley Tariff episode is one of the really awful moments, I think, in Hoover's general political career. It enacts the highest tariffs, virtually the highest tariffs in all of American history. Makes it virtually impossible for foreign vendors to sell into the American market.
5: Notwithstanding the fact that over 1,000 economists wrote a letter to the New York Times saying, please don't sign this tariff. Bad things will happen, Mr. President, if you do sign the tariff, including professors from his own university, from Stanford, saying, please don't sign this. Hoover still signed it. So that's a bad one.
6: The Democrats, the low tariff party, immediately claimed that this was a huge policy error. And more recently, the devotees of supply side economics and the policy outcomes that flow from that have argued that Hoover exacerbated the depression, perhaps turned a recession into a depression by permitting the rates to go up.
4: And most economic historians looking back would agree that the what we today, I suppose, would call the siloing or stovepiping of all these various national economies really just absolutely struck the global economy a paralytic blow and made it's what helps ensure the depth and duration of the Great Depression.
6: Came the Depression and a movement built up in this country. Congress in 1924 had passed a form of compensation for the veterans of war. The thought was that this adjusted service certificate, or as it was popularly known, the bonus, would become available to them in 1945. A number of unemployed World War I veterans said, we're going to go and lobby for our bonus before 1945 because, frankly, the veterans needed the money now. The movement caught on. They started to come into Washington at the end of May, and the number of such people coming came to probably around 20 or 25,000. What they came to do was to lobby the Congress to allow the bill to be voted on. Well, Hoover took the position that this was economic insanity and that he would veto any such bill. The House of Representatives passed the bonus. The Senate voted overwhelmingly to reject the bonus. There was a kind of utopian hope on the part of the veterans that they could somehow, by hanging around, persuade the Congress to change its mind.
5: They were the emblem of the forgotten men because they had been promised a bonus for their service in World War I.
7: I came to Washington to get my bonus, and I'm going to wait for till I get it if I have to wait till 1945.
8: Because 25% of the federal budget was going towards paying veterans, Hoover didn't think the federal budget could afford it. Meanwhile, you have thousands of people camping out on the banks of the Anacostia River.
5: Hoover didn't seem to care. And perception is not reality. Of course he cared, but I think he shut out the reality of their suffering and of the need for a return to growth of the economy.
4: Hoover was not unsympathetic to them as human beings. He thought their specific demand was fiscally unsound and irresponsible. And he thought that they should be cleared out of the buildings they were squatting in Washington, D.C.
5: He's calling out the army, and several names that we know now, Douglas MacArthur, Eisenhower was there, Patton was there. All three of them were involved in this cleanup of these rebel homeless men, the bonus marchers, it was brutal.
4: He in no time ordered the burning of their encampments. That was MacArthur's idea.
6: MacArthur was supposed to get the people out of the downtown area. He took a very expansive view of his authority. To MacArthur, the affected area seems to have been wherever any of these people had their camps.
4: Who knows why he allowed that to happen? He could have easily and accurately have laid the blame for this off onto MacArthur, but he didn't. Hoover took the blame for it.
3: Bonus Army did was it brought together the misery of the Depression with Hoover's inability to do anything about it, in fact, to do the wrong thing about it. I think if you'd ask Franklin Roosevelt when Hoover lost the election, he would say it was during the Bonus Army March.
9: Hoover decides to run again in 32 because he felt that he was on the right path. Yes, times were hard, but he had an unqualified belief that the programs and ideas that he was championing were going to work. And to some extent, that was true. What he didn't realize was how impatient the American people were.
5: It was the economy stupid in 1933. The economy stupid squared. The economy stupid to the third. It was a terrible economy.
10: People were desperate for somebody, and Hoover was doomed.
4: He had become, by 1931 or so, one of the least popular presidents in all of American history then or since.
5: We talk about change now. We have no concept of the scale of change that people sought at that time.
3: Franklin D. Roosevelt promised change. Franklin D. Roosevelt was charismatic. Franklin D. Roosevelt was a new face. Franklin D. Roosevelt promised that it was possible that happy days were here again, and the public looked at where it was and said to Herbert Hoover, "I'm sorry, you're fired."
5: Now it was a Katrina moment. It was a moment where people said, "All bets are off, we're dying. Save us. Let's forget about all the economic philosophy." The fact that he had been Mr. Rescuer before all this made them all the more bitter against him.
9: He's a defensive president at that point, and he just didn't want to believe that the American people would abandon the man who had saved Europe. He felt he had earned the right to a second term. In spite of his paraplegia, Roosevelt flew to the Democratic National Convention to accept the nomination in person, a first. He seemed vigorous.
11: This is more than a political campaign.
5: Who was FDR? He was the governor of the state of New York, so he was the governor of the state with the most electoral votes. Definitely a winner. He was a powerhouse.
7: My concern in dealing with the problems of these times.
4: Hoover was reserved. He was quiet. He was analytical. He was not a gregarious personality. Roosevelt is just the opposite.
3: Hoover believed in voluntary efforts. Roosevelt believed in using the force of law and the power of the federal government to change people's lives. Those are two very fundamentally different ideas.
5: Roosevelt would enter a room with one set of ideas, and then he would find the people in the room had another set of ideas, and he would adjust. Hoover had much more trouble adjusting. So the essential work of a politician is to take in what the people are saying. Roosevelt was able to do that, and Hoover was not.
10: And Roosevelt was thought to be sort of a lightweight, thought to be a dandy. But he transitioned himself into someone who was on the side of the forgotten man.
11: These

0: economic power.
1: He basically said that the foundation of the American economy rests on the forgotten man, that was his term, at the bottom of the pyramid. By implication, Hoover backed the man at the top. Roosevelt, in some ways, ran to Hoover's right politically, criticized Hoover for daring to raise taxes, criticized Hoover for all this government spending, called Hoover a tax and spender.
2: Hoover didn't know that he was in trouble until the end of the 32 campaign. Remember, polling was only in its infancy then, and it wasn't until he literally was pelted with tomatoes at a campaign stop and realized that the response he was getting out there left something to be desired, that he fully understood that he could be headed for a cataclysmic defeat.
1: By the end of 32, it was clear that he couldn't change the dynamic, that he was not on the side of most Americans.
3: He had won in the greatest landslide, I think, up until that time, and lost in the greatest landslide the following term. But at the time, he felt that the people would stick with him, stick with Hoover.
4: Would I say I'm ready to be executed? Yeah, I mean, it's not going to be that big deal.
5: We were dedicated to killing Nazis. That's what we volunteered for.
6: Oh, you feel like you have superpowers.
7: If you thought curving space and time is weird, you've heard nothing yet.
8: When in El Salvador, we want the Salvadorians to.

0: this was considered to be the most critical turning point or transition in presidency since the Civil War. In those days, the new president did not come in until March 4th. It was a longer interregnum than we have today. Hoover sought Roosevelt's cooperation. He invited Roosevelt to come to the White House.
1: When he first approached Roosevelt, he wanted Roosevelt to stipulate to five or six things in a joint statement. Roosevelt refused.
0: Hoover, I think, got it in his head that Roosevelt was being coy and uncooperative for base reasons. Roosevelt got it in his head that Hoover was trying to trap him in some way to curb his freedom of action. It basically became evident by January that Roosevelt was not going to do anything significant to advance what Hoover thought was the right policy dealing with these international economic issues.
1: I would fault Hoover for not taking action at that point. He should have used what authority he had to declare a bank holiday or a bank moratorium, as he called it. And he would only do it if President-elect Roosevelt joined with him. And Roosevelt didn't want to have the responsibility when he wasn't president yet.
0: The crisis took another turn in mid-February when the banks in Michigan started to fall. And this became kind of the final push in the stack of dominoes leading to the complete closure of the American banking system.
1: They were talking, even arguing on the phone as late as 1 o'clock in the morning on the day of the inauguration. Unimaginable now, the outgoing and incoming president, you know, talking about the banking crisis in very strained terms.
2: There's that famous photograph of them in the open limousine headed to the inaugural ceremony, and Roosevelt is beaming, and Hoover looks absolutely glum.
0: You have perhaps seen the films of Hoover essentially refusing to talk to Roosevelt as they share the inaugural parade car on the way from the White House over to the Capitol.
3: Hoover's glum. He looks terrible. He looks like a man who's just lost by one of the biggest landslides ever. Roosevelt looked like things are going to get better.
1: Things were so tense, they exchanged not a word in the car, except when Roosevelt looked up at the Commerce Building, ironic since Hoover had been Secretary of Commerce, that was under construction, and said, "Lovely steel." Those are the only two words they exchanged. Hoover said nothing.
0: If you want to interpret Hoover as conducting a four-month campaign for Roosevelt's mind, Hoover lost the battle.
1: They went from being good friends to arch enemies to, after the March 4th, 1933 inauguration, never speaking to each other again, ever.
4: Most Americans believe that on the day Franklin Roosevelt was inaugurated, the Depression ended. Why? Because Roosevelt gave them something Hoover couldn't give them, a sense of hope that better times will be coming.
5: The country desperately wanted a new leader and somebody who would experiment, who would just try things. Washington had never seen anything like it. It was like a tornado of activity. And much of it didn't work, but at least it was activity.
4: Many of the early programs of the New Deal, the first 100 days, are programs that Hoover had introduced in Congress but were being held up in committee by a Democratic Congress. So to some extent, we should give Hoover credit for some of the early days of the New Deal. But if Hoover were here with us, he would probably deny this because he had personal animosity toward Franklin Roosevelt and toward the whole philosophy of the New Deal.
1: There were a number of similarities, but there were also huge differences. And I think maybe the best way to understand that is to look at something like Social Security, which is something that Herbert Hoover would have did consider to be a total violation, not only of his personal political convictions, but of the Constitution.
6: Hoover got mad because nobody gave him credit. He also got mad because the New Deal was a bigger government than we'd ever seen before. because Hoover did achieve a lot of things in his life, and now all he was going to be was the man who was blamed for the Great Depression, wrongly.
3: What's Hoover's legacy? We'll never see him on a dollar bill. We'll never see him on a quarter. We'll never see him on any currency. Hoover will continue to fade.
2: The tendency in most historical accounts to demonize Hoover, to make him look ridiculous or ineffectual, are really going to the point of bolstering the reputation of the person who succeeded him, Franklin Roosevelt, by drawing the contrast between the incompetent and failed Hoover presidency and then the successful New Deal presidency. Now, I think that's a story that in some ways is true, but I think has been hugely exaggerated to the detriment of Hoover's own reputation and to the fidelity of the historical record.
5: He was a failed president, partly because he couldn't communicate very well, didn't have charisma, partly because he didn't give people money or aid or food directly, was not the humanitarian he could have been directly for the American people, partly because he and indeed nobody, even Roosevelt, understood how important it was for the government to be the spender of last resort, to just spend money on infrastructure, spend money on projects that needed to be spent on in order to get the economy going again.
7: After leaving office, Hoover played the role of Washington outsider until 1946. He retreated to family matters, spent some time fishing, and continued as trustee of his alma mater, Stanford University.
0: There was one drive behind Hoover during the next third of his life, and that was the drive for vindication. Hoover attempted to restore himself to the good graces of the American people by the writing of his three volumes of memoirs, by the Hoover Institution, which he later regarded as the most important thing he had done in his life.
7: When it came to politics, Hoover did not go quietly into the night. While many historians credit Hoover with a successful post-presidency, he did spend the remainder of the 1930s offering sharp and unprecedented criticism of his former challenger.
8: I have seen the insidious destruction of liberty by propaganda.
0: In 1935, he really hit the trail and became, for years, the most prominent critic of FDR. He was wearing a partisan hat as ex-president. At the same time, he was trying to transcend partisanship and restore his reputation.
2: He appears to be, at least, a spokesperson for unqualified laissez-faire and against all forms of government intervention in the economy and in the society. It's not really the person he was as a young progressive in the teens and 20s and as president, at least in his first year or so in office.
7: The bombing of Pearl Harbor and outbreak of World War II brought the nation together in a common cause.
0: After Pearl Harbor, Hoover sent out some kind of signal that he was willing to serve in some nonpartisan capacity, and Roosevelt never invited him to do that.
7: Shortly after Roosevelt's death, and with Harry Truman assuming the presidency, Hoover was asked to return to the nation's capital. Truman tapped Hoover to reprise the role of his lifetime, this time helping the victims of World War II. As honorary chairman of the President's Famine Emergency Commission, Hoover flew to 38 countries to assist in providing food relief for millions of starving Europeans. Rejuvenated by his new role, Hoover participated in several civic functions, including the Hoover Commission, a bipartisan group challenged with reorganizing the executive branch of government.
0: He had kind of outlived his political enemies, and in his final years there was a certain avuncular image about him, and I think a lot of people felt that while they may not have agreed with Hoover, he had tried hard and was a decent and honorable man. Those were sentiments that were not so widely shared when he left office.
7: Herbert Hoover outlived his wife, Lou Henry, by more than 20 years. He died in 1964. Both Herbert Hoover and Lew Henry Hoover are buried near his birthplace in West Branch, Iowa.

0: Herbert Hoover was an extraordinary character. Even in my lifetime, my father was someone who, as a Republican, just despised Herbert Hoover. So he was one of those characters who had come into the Republican Party, and then because of the presidency and the Great Depression, it kind of dragged the party down.
1: It was a time of prosperity and hope, a time of promise and expectation.
0: So there was this effort to take a serious look at Hoover as a president and see what he did well and maybe what he failed at. Certainly not the worst president we've had, far from the best, but the complexity that he brought to the documentary, I think, was what made him the most interesting. And the archives are a big part of what makes that story come to life. What I think is most interesting about Hoover in this period is audio and video are not synced yet. And so a lot of the footage we have of Hoover is without sound. It's really not until the 40s that you start to see a lot of sync sound, late 30s. And so the archives that we used visually are compelling, but we had to create a lot of sound to go with them. In fact, I would say, really, if you tried to do biographies on presidents any time before Herbert Hoover, you'd run into almost entirely just still photos as a way to bring the story to life.

0: It was really the 1927 Mississippi River flood and the way he handled it that propelled him to the national spotlight.
1: Hoover was Secretary of Commerce at the time. He personally instituted the policies and the procedures to go in and help farmers and business owners along the Mississippi River in a way that really kind of set the table for the government infrastructure, the federal government infrastructure that follows. The second thing I'll mention about that particular flood is Hoover, to his credit, and much like what you might see from a candidate or a president today, had a film crew with him. And they documented almost everything that he and his subordinates were doing to try and mitigate the flood and deal with the humanitarian relief. It's about 40 minutes or so of amazing footage of that flood and the relief efforts that had never been seen before this film was made.

What Hoover did was unprecedented. Today, it seems like standard operating procedure. In many ways, Hoover was the first truly international president. He was very well known in China. He was very well known in Western Europe. And really, in World War I, he established himself as the great humanitarian because he was leading food security efforts and relief efforts for Western Europe during the fighting. So he was a man with a conscience. He was a man with empathy and compassion. It's really those things that wind up working almost against him in 1932, because when the Great Depression hits, he did the opposite of what we saw today during the pandemic, for example, where in the United States and much of Europe during the pandemic, there were stimulus programs to keep people fed, to keep people clothed, to keep people united in some kind of economic fashion, to keep the wheels of the economy turning. And Hoover, who had a humanitarian background during World War I, was unable to employ and institute those same kinds of policies in 1932 when the Great Depression hit. People are always looking for comparables. Who would he be like today? Well, in my opinion, he's very different from Donald Trump in most policy respects, but at the same time, he was a businessman, he was an outsider. And so at the point at which he comes into the presidency, as a Republican, he's radically changing the party in his own image. Now, had he succeeded in 32, things might have turned out differently, but in fact, he failed in 32. And, you know, there were a lot of Republicans literally for decades after that, who had a particularly negative view of Herbert Hoover as someone who changed the party for the worse. To be fair, I don't think he fit any classic party kind of philosophy at the time that he ran. It was more convenient to run as a Republican. It was the party of business. He was a business guy. But unlike Trump, he had a fairly calm demeanor. He's not the kind of guy who would have been tweeting all day or the kind of guy who needed to see himself on camera. He was, relatively speaking, quiet and somewhat more introspective than someone like Trump, but both have had a major impact on their party.

0: People have no idea how much NASA has impacted their lives.
1: One, liftoff.
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3: I, John Fitzgerald Kennedy, do solemnly swear.
4: I, Lyndon Baines Johnson, do solemnly swear.
5: I, Richard Billhouse Nixon, do solemnly swear.
6: That I will faithfully execute the office of President of the United States.
7: I, William Jefferson Clay.
8: I, George Walker Bush, do solemnly swear.
9: To preserve, protect, and defend the Constitution of the United States.
10: So help me God.
11: Congratulations, Mr. President.
12: Leaders, protectors, history makers. There is one job at the top that guarantees your name in the history books. A job that pledges to defend the Constitution and guard the free world. Freedom, liberty, and justice. The cornerstones of democracy and the oath of the President of the United States. Throughout the storied history of this great nation, many presidents have left their mark from this high office, and the actions they take decide the fate of millions of Americans. The personalities and gestures of each become part of their impenetrable legacy. Join us as we take an in-depth look at the journey of some of the most influential people in the history of humankind. These are the presidents.

0: I, William Jefferson Clinton, do solemnly swear
1: that I will faithfully execute the office of President of the United States.
0: That I will faithfully execute the office of President of the United States.
1: And will, to the best of my ability, preserve, protect, and defend the Constitution of the United States.
0: Preserve, protect, and defend the Constitution of the United States.
1: So help me God.
0: So help me God.
2: Continue our economic strategy.
3: We'll be weakened economically.

0: assumes new responsibilities in a world warmed by the sunshine of freedom.
1: And she now says that within 4 months of starting that job, she was having an affair with the President of the United States.
2: A man whose story unfolds as a compelling narrative of triumphs, controversies, and the intricacies of governance.
3: Bill Clinton is a deeply flawed person who's made many mistakes in his personal life, but he is one of the most talented politicians in U.S. history.
4: I care just as much about those Muslims in the heart of Bosnia.
5: It's clear to me that the Middle East peace process is in a state of crisis.
6: But health's now an industry careering out of control.
7: And it is time to fix it.
2: From the humble town of Hope, Arkansas, to the halls of the Oval Office, Clinton's journey is a reflection of the American dream, woven with the challenges and opportunities that define an era. Join us as we embark on a chronological journey through the highs and lows of Bill Clinton's presidency. An expedition that not only shaped the nation, but left a mark on the political landscape.
8: I never told anybody to lie.
9: In fact, it was wrong.
8: Thank you.
2: Bill Clinton's journey began in the heart of the American South, in the small town of Hope, Arkansas. Born on August 19, 1946.
10: Well, I think it was sort of a typical Arkansas childhood. I lived with my grandparents till I was four because my mother was widowed and was going back to school. And they had very modest means, but I certainly never felt deprived in any way.
2: His father, William Jefferson Blythe, Jr., died in a car accident shortly before Clinton's birth. His mother, Virginia Cassidy Blythe, later married Roger Clinton Sr., who became Bill Clinton's stepfather.
3: And Roger Clinton was his stepfather, but he was also incredibly abusive. He was an alcoholic. And at different times in Bill Clinton's life, he tried to confront him. And there was a lot of tension there in the home. And he tried to stand up for his mother.
10: And then I grew up in a kind of a middle-class home with a lot of friends, a good public school education.
2: Education became a beacon for young Bill. Gifted with intelligence and an appetite for learning, Clinton's academic prowess became evident early on.
3: In terms of his academic career, he was always a star. He did really well in school, but it was at this time that he really came into his own, really became interested in politics. He was interning, a political intern at this period, and he really saw a life in politics for himself.
2: Clinton's academic pursuits took him to Georgetown University, where he immersed himself in the world of politics and internal affairs. A Rhodes Scholarship later, Clinton found himself in the halls of Oxford University in England.
11: Clinton's 2 years at Oxford as the Vietnam War raged shaped him and those around him as World War II had shaped George Bush.
10: It was the first time I had in my life when essentially I had free time just to learn for learning's sake when I wasn't on some sort of achievement track.
2: Oxford not only broadened his intellectual horizons, but exposed him to a diversity of global perspectives.
10: I was able to just immerse myself in the life of the country. I traveled quite extensively, both in Britain and throughout Europe, and I read a lot. I mean, hundreds and hundreds of books that I never would have read otherwise, and just it was a time of intensely private and personal immersion for me in a country that I came to love with the people I came to respect very much. It was one of the most important periods of my life and one of the most enjoyable.
2: The return to the United States marked the next phase of Clinton's educational journey. Yale Law School became the crucible where his passion for public service and law converged.
3: He would go off to Yale Law School starting in 1970, and it was here in the Yale Law School library that he would meet Hillary Clinton.
12: And then he caught my

0: My eye, and he began staring back at me. And so here I am in the library, not reading. Here he is actually surrounded by people who are talking at him, not talking back. So finally, I thought, this is ridiculous. You know, I'm in this class with this person. And so I put my books down and I went up and I said, you know, if you're going to keep looking at me and I'm going to keep looking at you, we ought to at least know each other's names. I'm Hillary Rodham. Who are you? And he says that he couldn't remember his name. That makes me feel so good when he says that.
1: So he found her to be incredibly intelligent and confident and self-possessed, and he was immediately attracted to her energy. And he would propose to her, and the first time she would say no. But the second time she did say yes, and they would eventually marry in front of just 15 people. And from the beginning, they really were a team. They were both incredibly intelligent, they were best friends, and they were equally committed to their own careers.
2: Bill and Hillary Clinton were married on October 11, 1975, in a small ceremony in Fayetteville, Arkansas.
3: People have no idea how much NASA has impacted their lives.
4: One, liftoff.
5: Artificial intelligence, it's a revolution.
6: There are so many unanswered questions.
7: We are on the dark side of the universe.
8: If I give you the right to kill me, then that gives me the right to kill you.
9: He's a madman. I mean, he's just

0: That single
1: another Southern governor, Bill Clinton from Arkansas, a man who became a potential candidate with one good speech this week.
2: In 1979, at the age of 32, Bill Clinton stepped into the governor's mansion, the youngest governor in Arkansas history.
3: He won that election really handily, and he would become, at the age of 32, the youngest governor in U.S. history.
2: His vision was clear: to uplift education, invigorate the economy, and bridge the gaps in a conservative state.
3: And from that point on, he would win four consecutive terms as governor and was fairly popular.
2: Governor Clinton made education a priority, advocating for higher teacher salaries and better schools. His policies sought to strike a delicate balance between progressive reforms and the values of a traditionally conservative state.
3: He was tough on crime, which conservatives liked. He was in favor of the death penalty, which conservatives like. And he was in favor of welfare reform, which conservatives liked. But he was also supportive of affirmative action. He was supportive of just helping the most vulnerable communities, improving the livelihoods for those that didn't have these types of advantages.
2: Clinton's leadership style, often termed New Democrat, sought to modernize the Democratic Party, blending traditional values with a more centrist approach. It was a bridge between ideology and practical governance.
3: And a large reason for his popularity was he was able to govern as a centrist. He was able to combine the best of conservatism with the best of progressivism.
4: To some people, Bill Clinton sounds like a Republican and part Democrat. What is he?
5: Bill Clinton is a problem solver. He's a pragmatist. He's somebody who wants to make life better for people and who understands that what's happened in the last 10 years is that middle-income people in our country have had a lot of hard times, and that he believes that we need to put aside these labels that interfere with focusing on what we need to do and forge a consensus that brings Democrats, Republicans, conservatives, liberals, everybody together as Americans again, and get on the business of reversing the decline that we have suffered in this country and recapturing better opportunities for our children.
2: The stage was set. Governor Clinton's achievements in Arkansas laid the foundation for a national journey. The road ahead had presidential aspirations.
6: I believe that together we can make America great again. And with your help, your heart, your devotion, and your efforts, we can build a community of hope that will inspire the world. God bless you, and thank you very much.
7: We need to provide more education and training and childcare and medical services, but then we must insist that when people can work, they must work. I want to end welfare as we know it and restore dignity and self-esteem to every American.
8: We don't want a victory of party. We want a victory for the American people, the people like those who are in this audience.
2: In the shaky political landscape of 1992, Bill Clinton embarked on a presidential campaign that would redefine the American political narrative.
3: So the U.S. was in a little bit of a weird state. The economy had been strong more or less during the mid-80s. But the U.S. entered a small, short recession.
9: Well, the truth is, this country is in trouble. We're in a recession that came to New Hampshire, signed, sealed, and delivered by the policies of the Bush administration.
10: No state in the Union has been as economically devastated as Michigan. Here, they're looking for a savior.
3: One of the famous campaign slogans for Bill Clinton was, "It's the economy, stupid," is that he was going to be able to govern in a way that would lead the U.S. economy to success.
2: Clinton's campaign resonated with voters on several fronts.
11: I'm not better off now than I was 4 years ago.
12: So it's the economy.
11: Yeah.
13: And if there are no jobs, create those jobs.
10: Bill Clinton is, according to most of the state-by-state analysis, ahead where it matters. But the tightening of the national polls brings a new factor into the race, the possibility of a squeeze on Ross Perot.
2: However, Clinton's path to the presidency was far from smooth.
9: The foreclosure rate in this state is way too high, way above the national average. It's too high in a lot of places, and it is insane to let it go on.
4: That's the only time the governor's allowed to talk issues. The rest of this session is devoted to those allegations about his private life and to the latest attack,
9: let me remind you,
4: whether or not he dodged the military draft for the Vietnam War 20-odd years ago.
2: Early in the campaign, allegations regarding his avoidance of military service during the Vietnam War surfaced, stirring controversy.
3: And this looked to be really problematic because many Americans looked down on those that were dodging the draft.
0: And you're a phony!
12: He's ahead in the polls in New York, but his support is soft.
14: I vote for the lesser of two evils, Clinton.
3: There was a letter that looked really incriminating, where he was thanking someone who had helped him avoid getting drafted.
9: Everybody who has reviewed this has said that nothing was done wrong.
2: The issue of Clinton's draft history became focal points for critics.
0: And Mr. Clinton, I think your nose is getting a little too long.
12: Jerry Braun has been Clinton's most aggressive critic, you know, calling him the Prince of Sleaze. Braun appeals to the ABC voters, anyone but Clinton.
15: How dare you call me the Prince of Sleaze?
2: These controversies threatened to derail his candidacy, forcing Clinton to confront his past openly.
3: And instead of denying that this took place, he allowed it to be read out loud on ABC News, the entire letter. Now, the importance of this was instead of the press being able to access excerpts that might make him look poorly, they were able to see that it was a man who was really troubled at the time by this decision, that really was finding this decision to be painful and difficult and didn't want to do so.
12: The Clintons have thrown their own mud. Wife Hillary reviving an old and unsubstantiated story that President Bush has had an extramarital affair. That backfired. The Clintons apologized. The president, in relaxed mood, has no rival in New York, and every reason to look pleased at the discontent and doubt surrounding his main Democratic rival.
2: Clinton's opponent in the 1992 presidential race was the incumbent president George H.W. Bush.
16: We forget that interest rates are at record lows. We forget that inflation is better, and we forget that ag income is up in the United States, and as long as I'm president, it's going to stay up.
3: Bush Sr. was getting hammered for promising, read my lips, no new taxes. And then he went on to raise taxes. People just didn't believe in him.
17: It's been all day, don't they?
18: We were dedicated to killing Nazis. That's what we volunteered for.
19: Guy Martin going for a piece of history. How much further can he go?
20: We choose to go to the moon.
21: Wow, what a flank. What a view, isn't it, John?
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0: South Dakota and the Democrats doing the cheering for the first time in over a generation, and George Bush their Pinocchio.
1: Remember that little boy in those fairy tales that lied and lied and lied, and his nose grew bigger and bigger and bigger.
2: Bush Sr. at one point had one of the highest approval ratings of all time after the U.S. invaded Iraq the first time. But Bush was unable to capitalize on this goodwill that the public had towards him, and instead was getting punished for small gaffes here and there.
3: Bill Clinton came to the car workers of suburban Detroit to win back the votes Ronald Reagan took 12 years ago and kept for George Bush. All the signs are this disaffected middle class is returning to the Democrats.
4: We don't want a victory of party. We want a victory for the American people, the people like those who are in this audience.
5: A seasoned politician and former vice president, Bush had led the nation through the end of the Cold War and the Gulf War. Despite his foreign policy successes, Bush faced challenges on the domestic front, particularly related to economic concerns and the perceived detachment from domestic issues.
3: It's a measure of Clinton's success that for the next 2 days he'll campaign in the South, attacking George Bush in his home state and what was once his heartland, but is no more.
0: You cannot gauge Republican support from stage managed ticket-only events like this at Sioux Falls. Like the other mountain states, this was stoutly Republican. But it seems that 4 years of George Bush has changed all that. Here, as right across the country, he's trying to swell support in these dwindling campaign days. Only seven to go now with his Good News America routine.
2: So if you look at the campaign, when it looked like Clinton's back is against the wall, and this is actually when he's at his best, when his back is against the wall, he was able to come through and resonate with the public. He was able to make an appearance on the talk show, late night talk show host Arsenio Hall, playing the saxophone, humanizing him. These are the types of things that the people were connecting to that George Bush Sr. was not able to do.
3: Bill Clinton is, according to most of the state-by-state analysis, ahead where it matters.
5: In the end, Bill Clinton's ability to connect with voters on domestic issues and his resilience in the face of controversies propelled him to victory.
6: The next president of the United States, Governor Bill Clinton, Hillary Clinton, and Chelsea. And the next vice president of the United States, Senator Al Gore. Tipper,
2: In some ways, it wasn't surprising that he was able to win the campaign, but in other ways, it was because he had been rocked by so many scandals, really from the beginning of his political campaign.
5: One month after his presidency began, Bill Clinton set out to reform the U.S. healthcare system, aiming for universal coverage and improved access to medical services.
7: This healthcare system of ours is badly broken, and it is time to fix it.
5: His proposal, known as the Clinton Healthcare Plan or the Health Security Act, sought to ensure that all Americans had access to affordable health insurance.
2: So the idea behind it was that Americans could choose between different private insurance plans, and the insurance market would be regulated better so that this could keep costs low.
5: First Lady Hillary Clinton played a pivotal role in leading the campaign for health care reform.
2: Hillary Clinton, his wife, of course, was attached to this big bill that they were going to reform health care to ensure that every American was insured and to regulate the private insurance companies.
8: No country in the world spends as much of its earnings on health as this. Yet no industrial power has as many people, almost 40 million, who go without basic care because they can't afford it. This traditionally has been the American way, the ultimate free market, the survival of the strongest.
9: What do you do if you get sick?
10: Pray a lot. You don't do anything. You can't go to the doctors. You can't afford it.
11: You might die and people will be just watching you. So it's a big worry because you need to be secured about your health.
5: His administration also aimed to address the AIDS crisis, through increased funding for research, prevention, and treatment.
12: Today, viruses are a subject we hear about more and more. We all know the word virus. For most of us, the only time knowing about viruses becomes important is when we're ill.
13: To staying at the fight against HIV and AIDS until it is a problem of the past.
5: The administration also sought to reduce discrimination against individuals with HIV/AIDS. Despite initial momentum, Clinton's health care reform plan faced significant challenges and ultimately failed to gain congressional approval.
2: Though there was a lot of political interest in the reform package, though there was a lot of public support in the beginning, they ran into resistance from the American Medical Association and from the insurance companies.
5: The plan encountered strong opposition from various interest groups, including health insurance companies, conservative organizations, and some segments of the medical industry.
11: So what happens to your little boy?
14: You give him medicine over the counter. That's all you can do.
2: And unfortunately, they didn't have the political will to really go against them, to really address it head on. And it ended up failing in Congress. And that was probably the biggest single domestic policy failure of Bill Clinton's career.
5: However, in light to the AID epidemic, his administration implemented policies to expand access to drugs and increase funding for research.
13: For example, the United States has now gone from spending about 25% of the world's expenditures fighting HIV and AIDS to about 30 to 33%.
5: The following year, in August 1994, one of Bill Clinton's biggest scandals and most memorable moments for the president was unfolding. The Whitewater scandal.
2: Whitewater was this company that was created along with Bill Clinton's friends Jim and Susan McDougal. It was a company to basically invest in land and create vacation homes.

0: The Clintons got a half share of this land, even though they didn't invest anything like half the money. When the scheme collapsed, they didn't tell the tax man about much of their loss. Curious, because the Clintons are known for claiming just about everything against tax.
1: The scandal also involved the failure of the Madison Guaranty Savings and Loan Association, a savings and loan institution owned by James McDougal.
2: And even worse, Jim McDougal was implicated in fraud. In fact, he'd engaged in fraudulent activities to the tune of $3 million. And so there were questions about whether or not Bill and Hillary Clinton were also involved in this fraudulent activity, and an investigation started.
0: If the Clintons have nothing to hide, that is not the impression they're giving. The Whitewater Rapids begin gently. They may have the power to carry a man away, even a president.
3: If I did something wrong, it will come out in the special counsel. They will find the truth. Let them do it.
1: Attorney General Janet Reno appointed Robert Fisk as the independent counsel to investigate Whitewater. Kenneth Starr later succeeded Fisk in leading the investigation.
3: There will not be a cover-up. There will not be an abuse of power in this office. And there is no credible charge that I violated any law, even way back in the dark ages or years ago when this happened.
1: The Clintons, however, were not charged with any criminal wrongdoing related to Whitewater. However, it was these investigations that would later uncover Bill Clinton's biggest controversy, arguably birthing the most famous chapter of his presidency. But for now, the president was focused on more pressing matters.
4: The music was loud and we was laughing and joking around. It's three shots fired. He was killed. It really hurt. Why did this have to happen?
5: Unfortunately, Alicia's story is all too common. Children with their childhood taken from them. Fear of violence is robbing our children of their future. We must take away that fear and give them hope. We must give Alicia and all our children back their childhood. Working together, we can.
1: On September 13, 1994, Bill Clinton signed into law the Violent Crime Control and Law Enforcement Act. This was a comprehensive piece of legislation that aimed to address rising crime rates and enhance law enforcement capabilities in the United States.
6: I've been watching these kinds of issues all my life, and it's like civil rights or something, you know, where there's this huge organized resistance. But if they just keep at it, they're going to win.
1: The act was one of the most substantial and far-reaching crime bills in U.S. history, encompassing a wide range of provisions, including mandatory minimum sentencing, a ban on assault weapons, and the expansion of the death penalty.
2: One of the successes of his administration was the passing of the Brady Bill, which somehow managed to get through Congress, and we know with gun control in the U.S., this is very difficult to get anything through Congress because of the power of the NRA, the National Rifle Association, which is one of the most powerful lobbies in the U.S. But this was implemented to ensure that there was a five-day waiting period before you could access a handgun.
7: The bomb which caused such devastation is now known to have weighed several thousand pounds. There have been times when the rescuers have had to stop their urgent work for hours at a time, while the section of the building they were due to search was shored up.
1: On April 19, 1995, a truck bomb exploded outside a federal building in Oklahoma City.
7: And the nature of what they've been finding will make identification a long, distressing process.
1: This act of domestic terrorism resulted in significant loss of life and extensive damage to the surrounding area.
8: One of the things that is hard to do is there are body parts coming out of that building that when they get to the morgue, if they're not able to tag them to a body that's already in there, they may conclude that's another victim until later on. If they're able to make that identification, then they're able to put that back together. But right now, the confirmed number is still 57, and we're still doing the search.
1: President Bill Clinton was swift in his response to the Oklahoma City bombing, addressing the nation and expressing profound grief and solidarity with the victims and their families.
9: The bombing in Oklahoma City was an attack on innocent children and defenseless citizens. It was an act of cowardice, and it was evil.
1: Clinton dispatched federal resources, including the FBI and FEMA, to Oklahoma City to aid in rescue and recovery efforts. He also visited the site to personally assess the situation and meet with survivors.
9: Working with the Department of Justice, the Bureau of Alcohol, Tobacco, and Firearms, military and local authorities, we are sending the world's finest investigators to solve these murders.
1: The Oklahoma City bombing influenced the political climate, leading to a renewed focus on domestic terrorism. In the aftermath, President Clinton advocated for and signed into law the Anti-Terrorism and Effective Death Penalty Act of 1996.

0: During Clinton's time at presidency, there was major conflict in the Middle East between Israel and Palestine.
1: It's clear to me that the Middle East peace process is in a state of crisis.
0: In 1993, the Oslo Accords agreed a mutual recognition of the need for a peaceful resolution to the long-standing Israeli-Palestinian conflict.
2: You have sent, I say again, a powerful message, not to the government, but to the people of Israel.
0: Both parties sought an end to hostilities and to establishment of a framework for coexistence.
3: Mr. Clinton is trying to stop the peace process that was born amid such hope from crumbling altogether.
4: You had the Prime Minister of Israel, Yitzhak Rabin, shaking hands with the president of the PLO, Yasser Arafat. And that in itself was an achievement, and there was hope that this would be the end of hostilities.
0: The accords marked the first time that Israel officially recognized the Palestine Liberation Organization as the representative of the Palestinian people. The PLO, in turn, recognized the State of Israel.
5: Second ceremony at the White House, handing back more of the West Bank to Palestinian control.
0: The agreements outlined a process for the withdrawal of Israeli forces from certain areas in the West Bank and Gaza.
6: Earlier, there was a moment that was historic and even touching. The old Palestinian leader thanking the U.S. president for his journey to Gaza. It came during the bold centerpiece of the president's visit.
0: This was an initial achievement for the president. However, the accords faced significant challenges.
4: It was controversial with the Arab world. They didn't feel that this agreement met their needs. And in fact, fighting between Israel and the Palestinian territories ignited afterwards.
6: It has been an extraordinary day for the Palestinians of Gaza City, but it is still not clear if the peace process has really advanced. Tonight, the Israeli government is still listing the problems, while Netanyahu, Arafat, and Clinton prepare for their meeting tomorrow.
0: Tragically, the peace process faced setbacks, including the assassination of Israeli Prime Minister Yitzhak Rabin in 1995, by a Jewish extremist opposed to the Oslo Accords.
7: Yitzhak Rabin was my partner and my friend. I admired him, and I loved him very much. Because words cannot express my true feelings, let me just say, Shalom, Haver. Goodbye, friend.
0: The assassination had a profound impact on the trajectory of the peace process, ultimately proving unsuccessful.
4: Not enough sacrifices were made from the Arabs' perspective on the Israeli side, and fighting erupted afterwards.
8: If there's one thing I've learned in my time as a crime writer, it's that there are a million and one motives for murder.
9: The first Assyrians came into view.
10: This is the story of when Britain was in the eye of the storm.
11: Are any of these alien worlds alive?
12: Animals, insects, disappearing into their surroundings.

0: It's now up to all of us to turn peace into a lasting settlement and the countries of former Yugoslavia into a stable and prosperous part of the European family.
1: Like their British and French counterparts, they have been left to clear millions of mines strewn first across the battlefields of the Gulf, then the hills of Bosnia.
2: Bill Clinton embarked on further foreign policy issues to help bring peace to the Bosnian War.
3: Under mounting pressure to do something about Bosnia, but lacking a plan of his own, President Clinton today poured cold water on the only plan around.
4: It's not a criticism so much as a reluctance on the part of the United States to impose on parties an agreement which they do not freely accept themselves, particularly one that might work to the immediate and to the long-term further disadvantage of the Bosnian Muslims.
2: The conflict involved various ethnic groups, primarily Bosnians, Croats, and Serbs, and resulted in widespread violence, ethnic cleansing, and displacement of populations.
5: Maps are very sensitive. We can't say we are giving land.
3: Mr. Karadzic then went straight upstairs to ask the peace negotiators for more land.
2: President Bill Clinton played a crucial role in navigating the complex diplomatic landscape and encouraging the peace process and the Dayton Accords.
4: Our children deserve to walk the earth in safety.
6: I care just as much about those Muslims in the heart of Bosnia as I do about any other group of people in the world. I would give anything to somehow bring an end to the ethnic cleansing.
2: The implementation of the peace agreement brought an immediate halt to the hostilities and paved the way for a more stable environment.
7: It involved many U.S. troops that were working with NATO to stabilize the region, and it was heralded as a success.
1: It was American diplomats who finally brokered the peace deal, and it was to President Clinton that the chief credit went today. He'd come to Paris to see a deal made in Dayton, Ohio, formally signed in President Chirac's Elysee Palace.
2: The Dayton Accords established a framework for peace.
8: I've seen what war has wrought. You know what peace can bring. Seize this chance and make it work. Do not let your children down.
2: But challenges remained in terms of post-war recovery, reconciliation, and political stability in the region.
7: Bill Clinton's foreign policy was not as successful as his domestic policy. There were a lot more missteps than domestically. He was less prepared on the world stage, though he was respected. The things that come to mind are the failure in Somalia, the failure in Rwanda to stop a genocide from taking place, where you had little to no action. I mean, the UN was also culpable. But the U.S. was unable to really stop some of the devastation that had taken place.
2: Bill Clinton's re-election took place in 1996, and it was a significant chapter in his political career.
4: My fellow Americans, after these four good, hard years, I still believe in a place called hope. A place called America.
2: Clinton's campaign heavily focused on the strong performance of the U.S. economy during his first term and the successful implementation of the Dayton Accords, which ended the Bosnian War, adding to Clinton's foreign policy credentials. The United States experienced continued economic prosperity during Clinton's second term. Unemployment remained low, and the federal budget saw surpluses, a significant turnaround from previous deficits. However, Bill's legacy was about to be tarnished forever.
9: But in retrospect, the real threat to the Clinton presidency began on a quiet summer's day in 1995. It was then that a 21-year-old woman started an unpaid job here at the White House. Her name, Monica Lewinsky, and she now says that within 4 months of starting that job, she was having an affair with the President of the United States.
10: And I worked on it till pretty late last night. But I want to say one thing to the American people. I want you to listen to me. I'm going to say this again. I did not have sexual relations with that woman, Miss Lewinsky. I never told anybody to lie. Not a single time. Never. These allegations are false, and I need to go back to work for the American people. Thank you.
2: The affair reportedly took place between 1995 and 1997. Linda Tripp, a co-worker of Lewinsky's, secretly recorded conversations in which Lewinsky detailed her relationship with Clinton. Tripp later shared this information with Special Prosecutor Ken Starr.
11: 17 tapes have now been handed over to the special...
7: Kenneth Starr was able to uncover a piece of information that he felt qualified as reason to impeach Bill Clinton. And that was that he had been having an affair with an intern, a 22-year-old Monica Lewinsky.
12: They are the tapes that almost brought down a president, the secret recordings that made Monica Lewinsky one of the most famous women on earth.
2: The president initially denied the scandal for legal and political reasons. Monica Lewinsky faced intense public scrutiny.
13: To limit the time it will take to talk to Ms. Lewinsky and two others.
10: I did not.
13: Sex in the Oval Office, for example, is not to be discussed.
2: She became a central figure in the scandal, with her personal life becoming the subject of widespread discussion.
7: So the Lewinsky scandal was a huge embarrassment to Hillary Clinton. She just found it a huge breach of trust, and it was a public humiliation.
14: I want to say Hillary and I have been over there just laughing this up. We don't want this to ever end.
2: She initially defended him and later described the affair as a vast right-wing conspiracy. However, the scandal put a strain on the Clinton marriage.
15: The stage is now set for a televised trial in the Senate.
16: If the president commits the crimes of perjury and obstruction of justice,
17: deserving of punishment and accountability.
2: As evidence grew and tapes were released,
18: this is personal.
2: Bill admitted to the scandal.
10: That is why I'm speaking to you tonight. As you know, in a deposition in January, I was asked questions about my relationship with Monica Lewinsky. While my answers were legally accurate, I did not volunteer information. Indeed, I did have a relationship with Ms. Lewinsky that was not appropriate.
19: For Bill Clinton, it's been the worst 24 hours of his political life.
10: In fact, it was wrong.
20: What will the French think? What will the British think?
10: It constituted a critical lapse in judgment. These allegations are false, for which I am solely and completely responsible.
21: Would I say I'm ready to be executed? Yeah, I mean, it's not going to be that big deal.
22: We were dedicated to killing Nazis, and that's what we volunteered for.
23: You feel like you have superpowers.
24: If you thought curving space and time is weird, you've heard nothing yet.
25: When in El Salvador, we want the Salvadorians to.

0: had referenced the cover story that that you and he had had, that perhaps you could say that you were coming to my office to deliver papers or to see Betty Curry. Is that right?
1: Correct. That was from the entire relationship, that story.
0: Now,
2: Bill Clinton's impeachment was an historic event that unfolded in the late 1990s, marking only the second time in U.S. history that a sitting president faced impeachment proceedings.
3: The current estimate is that only about 5 Republicans in the House of Representatives are prepared to vote against impeachment. About the same number of Democrats will vote for it. So if those numbers don't change, Bill Clinton will become the first president in 130 years to be impeached, and the drama will move on to a trial in the Senate.
2: In December 1998, the House of Representatives, led by Republicans, approved 2 articles of impeachment against Clinton, perjury and obstruction of justice.
4: The stage is now set for a televised trial in the Senate, with Monica Lewinsky giving evidence. If convicted, the president will be removed from office. That is unlikely, but after today, the White House is taking nothing for granted.
5: Impeach the man. This is not only a disgrace to our country, but they fear for our national security.
6: All the people in my district think that the president ought to stay in office. They don't like the Ken Starr witch hunt against him, and they really think he's doing a good job as president, and they support him.
4: Outside Congress, many hailed the impeachment. Bill Clinton's place in history now secure, charged with high crime after a year of high drama.
7: Deserving of punishment and accountability, but not the nuclear weapon of throwing him out of office.
8: He clearly has confessed to God, and we must assume that God has forgiven him. Why can't we forgive him?
9: If the president commits the crimes of perjury and obstruction of justice and witness tampering, he should not be allowed to remain in office.
10: The salacious allegations in this referral are simply intended to humiliate, embarrass, and politically damage the president. In short, this is personal and not impeachable.
11: And then, by the way, David Kendall is not the one who's going to determine what's impeachable or what isn't. It's the House of Representatives. And they can use almost any standard they want to determine what is or is not impeachable.
12: Just a mile from there, thousands had gathered to protest, not against the military involvement in Iraq, but against the imminent impeachment of the military's commander-in-chief. To the disgust of the Democrats, the impeachment debate will start tomorrow while U.S. forces are still in action.
13: What will the Russians think? What will the Chinese think? What will the French think? What will the British think? What will anybody think? This is wrong, and it should not be happening.
14: He obviously has been deeply humiliated and embarrassed in a personal sense with his family and friends and before the nation and the world. I don't think it can be called a victory of any sort. I do think the American people wisely and rightly recognized from the outset that this was a case that should not have been brought.
2: On February 12, 1999, Clinton was acquitted on both charges, with the perjury charge failing by a vote of 55-45, and the obstruction of justice charge by 50-50.
15: But it did not pass in the Senate. And in fact, it actually backfired for the Republicans.
14: In a curious way, the Republicans in Congress needed even more than he does. Their standing is at an all-time low. They are in great danger of becoming seen solely as the party of impeachment.
12: And independent counsel Ken Starr, also having off the weekend, must have wondered why, with his report now public, the president's approval rating has climbed even higher.
15: His approval rating after the impeachment hearings took place was at 70%. And it really didn't go well for the Republicans because they thought that I think the entire public would galvanize against him, when instead they actually felt that this was an unnecessary use of taxpayer dollars.
2: Clinton remained in office for the rest of his term. The impeachment did not result in his removal from the presidency.
3: He now has less than half his second term to run. Is that time enough, do you think, now to do something significant domestically, perhaps even in foreign policy too?
14: Well, I think that in a curious way, there's a coming together of political incentives to get something meaningful done. The president obviously wants to do so to use the remainder of his term for productive purposes and to shift the focus of history off of this unfortunate incident.
15: American citizens felt that, you know, the economy was doing well. In fact, there was some of the lowest unemployment levels that the U.S. has ever seen. The median income had risen. You had more U.S. homeowners than ever before. Inflation was in check. The economy appeared to be booming. And many people attributed Bill Clinton and his policies to this economic boom. And they felt that this distraction of impeaching him over something that many people might have found morally reprehensible, but not something that merited impeaching him.
2: The impeachment left a lasting impact on both Clinton's legacy and the political landscape. While Clinton's presidency is often remembered for economic prosperity, the scandal cast a shadow over his personal conduct.
16: Yeah, take a look at that. That was my ghetto gun. Yeah, it's horrible.
13: Bad. No.
17: Yo, what up, dog? I heard you got some beef with me.
18: Jefferson County 911.
19: Yes, I am a teacher at Columbine High School. There is a student here with a gun. Oh my God, that was really close. That just rattled me.
18: Okay. What's your name, ma'am? Patty?
20: Geico knows there's a home you and a road you. Right now you're hearing home you. He's not in an RV. He's at home, watching the great outdoors on TV.
21: For the lone gazelle, there sadly is no escape.
20: Meanwhile, road you always has an escape in an RV covered with Geico's added 24/7 emergency roadside service, so he can explore more of the great outdoors in real life. Except maybe the ravine where the gazelle got stuck. Road you should avoid that. It feels good to be road you. 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

when after everything happened, you say to yourself, do I ever want to teach again? That crosses your mind. Do I ever want to go back? But you go back and you're so blessed

0: Hillary and I are profoundly shocked and saddened by the tragedy today in Littleton, where two students opened fire on their classmates before apparently turning their guns on themselves. I've asked the Attorney General and the Secretary of Education to stand ready to assist local law enforcement, the schools, the families, the entire community during this time of crisis and sorrow.
1: Bottom line is, you know, there's a thing out there that, you know, guns don't kill people, people kill people.
2: If anyone could ever stand and say it would never happen here, this is the community that would say that. We are living proof that it can happen to anyone.
3: In the aftermath of the tragedy, President Clinton renewed his calls for stricter gun control measures. He urged Congress to pass legislation to address the issue of gun violence, particularly targeting the easy accessibility of firearms.
4: I just started getting angry because it's like nothing has changed at all. I mean, after Newtown especially, you would have thought that somebody would have come up with some more gun laws or added or required a mental health workup before you're allowed to buy a gun, but nothing of that sort happened. So I've just been angry and pissed off.
0: Soon after the Columbine tragedy, Congress considered common sense gun legislation to require Brady background checks at the gun shows, child safety locks for new handguns, and a ban on the importation of large capacity ammunition clips. With courage and a tie-breaking vote for the vice president, the Senate faced down the gun lobby, stood up to the American people, and passed this legislation.
3: The Columbine massacre had a lasting impact on public discourse about gun control, school safety, and youth violence. President Clinton continued to advocate for gun control measures throughout the remainder of his presidency and after. Bill Clinton left office on January 20, 2001, marking the end of his second term as the 42nd President of the United States.
5: Bill Clinton left a strong economic legacy. The U.S. had pretty decent growth rates, incredibly low unemployment rates, fairly low inflation. He managed to balance the budget and bring us actually into over $100 billion surplus. He helped bring up the median income. More Americans were homeowners than ever before. And there was a general sense that the economy was moving in the right direction.
3: On January 20th, 2001, the inauguration ceremony for George W. Bush took place on the steps of the U.S. Capitol in Washington, D.C. This event officially signaled the transfer of presidential power.
6: I am honored and humbled to stand here where so many of America's leaders have come before me, and so many will follow. I thank President Clinton for his service to our nation.
3: Clinton's departure from the presidency marked the end of an era. Despite the controversies surrounding his departure, he left a lasting impact on U.S. politics and continued to be an influential figure globally.
7: We have to keep getting the structural deficit down, but right now, with interest rates lower than inflation, this is the best time we'll ever have to undertake a massive...
3: Bill Clinton continued to play a role in public affairs and maintained relationships with subsequent presidents. Following their departure from the White House, Hillary Clinton went on to pursue her own political career.
8: Around the world, as well as here at home.
3: She was elected as the U.S. Senator from New York in 2000, setting the stage for her future role as Secretary of State and a presidential candidate. The story of Bill Clinton's life and presidency is one of remarkable highs and challenging lows, a narrative that reflects the complexities inherent in political

Political leadership. From his humble beginnings in Hope, Arkansas, to the halls of power in Washington, Clinton's journey has been marked by personal resilience and political intelligence. As we reflect on the highs and lows of Bill Clinton's life and presidency, it becomes clear that the narrative is as nuanced as the man himself. A story of ambition, resilience, and the personal battle between flaws and achievements. A tale that continues to be debated and analyzed, shaping the broader understanding of leadership, power, and the human side of politics.

0: If there's one thing I've learned in my time as a crime writer, it's that there are a million and one motives for murder.
1: The first Assyrians came into view.
2: This is the story of when Britain was in the eye of the storm.
3: Are any of these alien worlds alive?
4: Animals, insects, disappearing into their surroundings.

0: January the 20th, 1969. The 37th President of the United States was about to take the oath of office. Few had thought he stood a chance of victory. His party had been against him. The sitting president hated him. But against the odds, Robert Francis Kennedy had triumphed.
1: Bobby shows toughness, he shows guts, he shows persistence.
2: You see him show some of the courage and some of the compassion for people, his desire to do what was right.
3: He was going up against probably a much more qualified candidate, and it looked like he was a real long shot.
4: His campaign was about reconciliation, cooperation, bringing everybody together.
0: It was a presidency to heal division and mend injustice. It was a presidency to chart the course of American history for decades to come. It was a presidency that was not to be.
3: For the last 50 years, America has been looking for what Bobby Kennedy could have given us.
1: He's someone who people could identify with because they felt like they've seen him endure horrendous tragedy. And to come out the other side with a positive and hopeful vision.
2: Had he lived, I think he would have been one of our great presidents.
0: It is the story of a Cold War warrior who became an advocate for peace, of a son of privilege who became a champion of the downtrodden. It is a story of tragedy and triumph, of high ideals and dirty tricks. It is the story of America's lost president. Cape Cod, on America's Atlantic coast. Like many wealthy families, it was here that the Kennedys passed their summers. In 1930, Bobby Kennedy was 4 years old. The seventh of nine children, he was a small and awkward boy. His siblings mocked his buck teeth, his stammer, his inability to swim. One day, while they were out sailing, Bobby's brothers made one joke too many. Bobby decided to show them just how well he could swim. He jumped off the boat and almost drowned. Bobby always had that quiet, stubborn tenacity, that gut instinct for the sudden gesture. It was an inner resolve forged by insecurity.
3: Bobby was what his dad described as the runt of the litter.
1: He was shyer. He was not as sociable or naturally gregarious as his older brothers and his older sisters.
4: Bobby Kennedy was an introverted child. He really, in a way, identified with Rose, his mother, more.
2: Bobby was a devout Catholic, much like his mother. And by embracing that part of his mother, he had a different relationship with her than the other ones did.
0: His father, Joseph P. Kennedy, had high expectations of all his children, especially the boys.
3: Joseph P. Kennedy was one of the wealthiest men in America at the time. It was Cape Cod for summers. It was Palm Beach for winters.
1: He had made a fortune in the stock market. He was about to expand into Hollywood movies, into other financial pursuits, and his fortune would continue to grow.
4: He knew everybody in Boston. He was a big mover and shaker, kind of like a godfather.
3: Joe Sr. set the pattern, and the way things were, that you fell in line and did what was expected of you.
0: Kennedy was a powerful figure in the Democratic Party. He was determined that one of his sons would become president of the United States. It was his eldest child, Joseph Jr., who carried those hopes at first. But in August 1944, he was killed while on a dangerous mission in wartime Europe. He was just 29.
3: This was the golden child, Joe Jr., the devastation to Joe Kennedy and through Joe to all of the eight remaining kids was extraordinary.
4: Of course, it broke the whole family to pieces, but it really shattered Bobby. He didn't know what to do.
1: I mean, this was his older brother, someone that he idolized. He was 10 years older than Bobby. So he's a real hero to Bobby, and he took the news very, very hard.
2: He also understood that he now has to play a new role in this family that he had not thought he was going to have to play.
0: Joseph Kennedy shifted his ambitions to his second son, Jack. In 1946, he won his first election, becoming congressman for the 11th District of Massachusetts. That same year, Bobby began his studies at Harvard.
4: He wasn't a stellar student. I mean, the teacher said he kind of like didn't make an impression.
1: He was sort of a C student, maybe even a D student. Bobby was a little bit outshone academically by his older brothers, particularly.
0: However, Bobby did excel his brothers in one respect. He was the first of them to marry.
1: Ethel Skakel was the roommate of Bobby's younger sister, Jean, in college.
3: Bobby was, in those years, shy and had to have the real personality pulled out of him, and there was nobody better in the world to do that than the extraordinary, outgoing, gregarious, funny, charming Ethel.
0: Thanks to a word from his father, in 1951, the newly married Bobby began work as a lawyer at the Department of Justice. But within months, he was called away. His brother Jack was running for Senate. His father wanted the 26-year-old Bobby to run the campaign.
2: He took the role out of a family obligation. And that was something that Bobby often did.
3: It was Bobby who was there steering the campaign. It was Bobby doing all the dirty work behind the scenes where Jack could look like the good guy up front. He was his consigliere.
4: Bobby Kennedy understood very clearly what his job was to be. His job was to help the Crown Prince, Jack.
0: The election took place on the same day as the presidential contest. That saw Republican Dwight Eisenhower demolish his opponent in a landslide. But the Kennedy brothers bucked the trend. John F. Kennedy was elected senator.
5: Good, fine. Well, I guess you're glad it's over, aren't you, Bobby?
6: I am, Jack.
5: Okay.
0: Weeks later, Bobby began a new job of his own. He joined the office of another senator, an old family friend and fellow Catholic. It was not a Democrat, however, but a Republican, and one of the most notorious men in the country.
3: Joe Kennedy had given enough money to Joe McCarthy that when he called up and said, my son needs a job, Joe McCarthy was going to give him a job.
1: He's a staunch anti-communist. He's convinced that there are, you know, subversive communist types hiding out in the government at all levels, and he's going to root them out.
4: You had these hearings on TV where people would come on and Joe McCarthy would ask people if they were communists, accuse them of all kinds of stuff, and Bobby would be at the table as the lawyer, as the counsel, and he was there.
2: Bobby Kennedy's role with Joe McCarthy was rooted in his fierce morality, was rooted in the idea that there were communists and somebody needed to do something about it.
7: If there's one thing I've learned in my time as a crime writer, it's that there are a million and one motives for murder.
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13: 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Oh, man. 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

0: Bobby Kennedy believed in what Joe McCarthy was doing. He believed, like Joe McCarthy, that there was no threat to the world that was greater than the communist threat.
1: Bobby soon became disillusioned, however. His advancement was blocked by other staff. He clashed with them repeatedly. He left the senator's office after less than a year. Bobby was nearing 30 and desperate to make a name for himself. That opportunity finally arrived in 1957, when he became chief counsel to the Senate Labor Rackets Committee.
2: Bobby was on that committee to go after the ruthless elements in it, the labor unions, which were all powerful in those days.
0: He went after especially the most powerful union leader in America at the time, the head of the biggest union called the Teamsters, which represented all the truckers, and this was a guy named Jimmy Hoffa.
3: This experience really suits Bobby because he feels like he's going after the bad guys. And he's a very right and wrong person, particularly at this stage in his life.
4: At the root of his experience with the Rackets Committee was Bobby Kennedy's desire to find justice, to expose corrupt people, to expose the problems of American society, because that's what he believed he was always fighting for.
0: Bobby Kennedy saw what was going on with Jimmy Hoffa and union corruption as almost as big a threat to America as the communists.
1: Hoffa would continue to elude justice, but Bobby's efforts were not unnoticed. No longer the runt of the Kennedy clan, there was even talk of a political career of his own. But family loyalty intervened once again. In 1960, his older brother launched a bid to become president. Bobby would be there to help. 1960. This was the year the Kennedy family had been waiting for. It would bring a presidential election in the November. It had long been earmarked as JFK's moment. First, though, he had to win the nomination.
4: Bobby Kennedy was the person who controlled that election. He had been so successful in the Senate election that he had taken the reins of this election, and he was fiercely committed to this.
3: You didn't necessarily win the presidential nomination through primaries. They were important more as kind of signals of who had popular support.
0: He did it by taking on the opposition, taking on the difficult issues of whether a Catholic in the White House would be an instrument of the Pope. Bobby took on all those issues.
3: He runs a pretty innovative campaign. He wants to tap the excitement and the sort of novelty and sense of freshness about Jack's campaign. It's sort of a glimpse of what more modern campaigns will become.
1: Early victory in Protestant West Virginia seemed to prove the Kennedy appeal could break down the barriers of anti-Catholicism. In primary after primary, Kennedy victory followed Kennedy victory. But the nomination was not secure yet. The decision would be made at the Democratic National Convention in Los Angeles. There, the Kennedy's last possible rival made his move.
2: Lyndon Baines Johnson is arguably one of the most incredible politicians that ever lived in the United States of America, an absolute master of politics.
3: He's the Senate Majority Leader. He's one of the most powerful men in Washington. And he decides to run a very different kind of campaign.
4: Johnson had entered the race late. He thought, based on his name and his connections within politics, he could still maybe get the nomination.
3: He thinks that he will be able to control and win support of more delegates at the Democratic Convention. He doesn't need to enter the primaries and win delegates that way.
1: Bobby had disliked Lyndon Johnson from their first meeting, and the feeling was mutual.
3: Bobby Kennedy and Lyndon Johnson did not get along.
4: Lyndon Johnson was a politician who can get bills passed into law because he understood how the system worked. Bobby Kennedy was the moralist. He didn't like the politicians that did the backroom deals.
2: He started off as a school teacher. He worked his way up, and the Kennedys were rich guys, and they got everything they wanted. So there was this enmity that began.
4: Lyndon Johnson tried to get out a story that John F. Kennedy was actually very sick. Bobby Kennedy found out, and he was furious with Johnson.
0: Bobby Kennedy got a doctor to come out and say, no, my brother doesn't have life-threatening Addison's disease. Well, in fact, Jack Kennedy had a really serious version of Addison's disease.
3: So Bobby Kennedy essentially flat out lies, but in defense of his brother, and Johnson actually ends up backing down.
0: It made Bobby Kennedy hate Lyndon Johnson for the rest of his life.
1: Johnson's dirty tricks failed.
5: And I can assure all of you here who have reposed this confidence in me that I will be worthy of your trust. We will carry the fight to the people in the fall, and we shall win.
1: Now JFK had to choose a running mate. One man's connections and know-how made him the obvious choice. Johnson would share the Kennedy ticket, but neither he nor Bobby would forget their dispute. Jack went on to face sitting Vice President Richard Nixon in the general election. Once again, Bobby ran his brother's campaign. It would be the narrowest of triumphs. But at last, the Kennedys were on their way to the White House.
3: After Jack is elected, Joe Kennedy, his father, turns around and says, okay, what about Bobby?
4: Bobby didn't want to be involved in the cabinet. He wanted to go do something by himself. So Bobby said to his brother, you know, what are we going to do about my situation? And he said, look, I need somebody next to me who I can count on. So Bobby accepted right then and there.
0: His official title in the new administration was Attorney General, which was an interesting title for a guy who had never practiced a day in a court of law.
3: He's very inexperienced. He's one of the youngest attorney generals ever named. Is this the right person to be choosing for this role? Should you be putting your kid brother into office?
6: It's been all day, don't they?
7: We were dedicated to killing Nazis. That's what we volunteered for.
8: Guy Martin going for a piece of history. How much further can he go?
9: We choose to go to the moon.
10: Wow, what a place. What a view, isn't it, John?
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0: The 35-year-old Bobby was made head of a bureaucracy with more than 30,000 employees and a $400 million budget. And his power extended far beyond the Justice Department.
1: If you couldn't get past Bobby, you didn't get to Jack. So he was the gatekeeper, he was his first consul, he was the guy who he was everything to Jack Kennedy.
2: He looks to his brother for advice and counsel and expects his brother to do an enormous amount within the cabinet and within government to advance his agenda and protect his political interests.
3: John Kennedy didn't have a chief of staff. His brother became his chief of staff. If Bobby spoke, he was speaking not only for himself, but also his brother.
4: He was the closest thing that America had ever seen and probably will ever see to a co-president.
0: Bobby was there through crisis and triumph. And when the world faced the horrors of nuclear Armageddon, he was at his brother's side once again.
2: There are a lot of conflicting stories about the Cuban Missile Crisis and who was most influential and who was articulating what strategy when.
1: It's really hard now for people who weren't born then or were too young to really realize how dangerous that was.
3: Kennedy's confronted with these missiles in Cuba. If he responds, it could mean war. Well, Bobby Kennedy was right in that room, giving him advice.
4: It was a 13-day crisis, and Bobby would have you believe in the book that he wrote called 13 Days, that he was the great dove.
2: He is depicted as someone who is reluctant to go with a more aggressive solution, whether an airstrike or an invasion of Cuba.
4: The truth is, for the first six or so days, Bobby Kennedy was one of the biggest hawks. And it was midway through the crisis when his brother Jack made clear that a middle ground of a blockade was the way to save the world from a nuclear Armageddon that Bobby jumped on board and became Jack's best advocate.
0: Nuclear confrontation was averted. The crisis passed. Energies in the White House shifted to conflicts closer to home. America remained an unequal, unjust land. But the Kennedy brothers had long been cautious about civil rights. The support of pro-segregation Southern Democrats had been crucial to their victory in 1960, and would be again, they thought, at the next election.
2: It's not necessarily the top priority, and it's not necessarily something that's keeping Bobby Kennedy up at night.
4: He started out as clueless on civil rights, having grown up in lily white worlds.
2: There's voting rights laws on the books by then, and as Attorney General, Bobby Kennedy's Department of Justice is involved in trying to, file suits and prosecute cases to try and get more African Americans enrolled in southern states. But there isn't really a lot of action on civil rights early on in the Kennedy administration.
0: It was the violence suffered by the Freedom Riders in 1961 that opened Bobby's eyes. The activists fighting segregation on interstate bus routes were set upon by white mobs in Anniston, Birmingham, and Montgomery. Local police colluded in the attacks.
2: This is, a rude awakening for Bobby Kennedy in terms of dealing with these southern governors who will tell him one thing, but then essentially allow violence to be perpetrated on these activists. And so he starts to get much more involved.
1: I think he identified with them somewhere in himself. He understood something quite profound, and black people knew that he did.
4: He ended up being somebody that was the most effective attorney general maybe ever in terms of promoting civil rights.
1: Bobby really said, look, we got to do this. We got to make this happen. We got to go all in with these people, because this country is not going to be anything if we don't go all in with them.
0: Bobby expanded the Civil Rights Division at the Department of Justice. He demanded that government recruit more black employees. And he convinced his brother, the president, that civil rights was the defining domestic issue of their times.
5: This nation was founded by men of many nations and backgrounds. It was founded on the principle that all men are created equal, and that the rights of every man are diminished when the rights of one man are threatened.
0: But as ever in the White House, one eye was on the politics. The end of 1963 approached, and thoughts turned to the presidential contest due the following year.
6: The Kennedy machine geared up once more. Campaign visits were sketched out, practice runs arranged. Among the first was a trip to Dallas, Texas. Bobby was at home when the news came. He'd just taken a swim on his lunch break and was about to head back to the Justice Department when the phone rang. The direct line to the White House. It was urgent.
4: Ethel Kennedy, his wife, picks it up and holds up the line and says, "It's J. Edgar Hoover on the phone for you." And as soon as Bobby heard that, his stomach began to sink. He knew that Hoover never called with good news.
3: J. Edgar Hoover said, "The president has been shot and it may be fatal."
2: He is ashen-faced. He's, shocked. And in that moment, Bobby Kennedy's life changed dramatically and forever.
1: It created a kind of fatalistic feeling in Bobby. His brother was the golden boy. So if he can get killed, anything can happen now. Anything can happen.
4: Bobby became America's mourner-in-chief. Every time a picture was taken, he was there delivering the most moving eulogies. Bobby pulled it together, and he helped America pull it together. Just when the rest of the family was starting to come out of their sense of grief, just when the country was coming out of its sense of mourning, Bobby crashed and burned.
6: Out of the public eye, Bobby collapsed into a deep depression. Jack had been his work and his family life. Bobby had nowhere to hide from his grief.
2: He questions his faith. He can't understand how this happened. How could God let something like this happen?
4: He would drive around in the middle of winter in a convertible with the top down, going nowhere. He would go to work at the Justice Department and would look so out of it that people were afraid to talk to him. And it lasted until the following fall, nearly a full 9 or 10 months.
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0: there was one person who came close to understanding Bobby's pain, his sister-in-law, the newly widowed Jackie.
1: He went to help his sister-in-law, who was in shock and depression, of course, because she was there when it happened. He died on her lap.
2: She recommends certain books to RFK, who had never been the most amazing student, had never been the most intellectually curious. But in this moment, when his faith is shaken, his fundamental beliefs are shaken, he's looking for something.
3: He started to question certain things. And it was Jackie Kennedy who gave him Edith Hamilton's The Greek Way. His whole philosophy as he got older, he believed, was to tame the savageness of man and make gentle the world we live in. And that came directly from the Greeks.
2: Robert Kennedy goes on an intellectual and spiritual journey. What comes out of that is actually a new sense of himself as an individual, his own sense of purpose, and a sense that he still wants to contribute to the world.
4: Bobby had to figure out at that point what he was going to do for the rest of his life. Was he going to go off and be a monk or teach at a college or travel the world with his father's money and his burgeoning family that would become 11 kids? Or was he going to somehow re-enter the public arena?
0: After Jack's death, Lyndon B. Johnson had been sworn in immediately as his successor. Many hoped it would be Bobby to fill the now vacant vice presidency, but the two men hated each other.
4: They went through a long dance as to who was going to be LBJ's vice president. Bobby said that he wanted it. LBJ said that he was seriously going to consider him. These two guys hated one another enough that there was never a question. The last guy in the world that Johnson would have wanted at his side in the White House was Bobby Kennedy.
1: And he said, basically, if this guy is my vice president, people will think I can't do this by myself. I'm not going to win the next, the election by myself because I'm with a Kennedy.
0: Despite the clamor for another Johnson-Kennedy partnership, the president chose Hubert Humphrey instead. Bobby remained as attorney general, but his vast influence over government was gone.
2: He helps to push through the 1964 Civil Rights Act, which Lyndon Johnson also pushes for as a kind of legacy to President Kennedy.
4: He and his enemy Lyndon Johnson collaborated on getting that bill passed. Johnson couldn't have done it without Bobby, and Bobby couldn't have done it without a Southerner like Johnson backing it.
3: He stayed there mostly for the Civil Rights Act of 64 and wanted to pass that. And when that passed in July, he started thinking about the next step.
0: Bobby resigned as Attorney General in September 1964, shortly after announcing his bid for the Senate seat of New York. Finally, he was launching a political career of his own.
2: Ultimately, he decides that he wants to continue in public service, but he wants to do so in a new way, and he needs to do it on his own steam.
3: He struggled a little bit. He understood how to be the guy behind the guy. He didn't understand how to be the candidate. He talked a lot about his brother. He used some of the same gestures as his brother. And in a lot of ways, I think he saw that campaign as a way to honor his brother's legacy. And some of his aides were telling him, you have to speak your own mind.
4: It wasn't until the middle of that campaign, when it looked like he could be the first Kennedy ever to lose an election, that Bobby started pulling it together.
0: On November the 3rd, 1964, Lyndon Johnson was re-elected president in a landslide. That same day, Bobby Kennedy won his race in New York.
2: He has a different kind of stature from your average, incoming junior senator. He's able to shine a spotlight on particular issues that he cares about, and he does that immediately.
3: He believed that poverty was one of the biggest problems that the United States had been experiencing. So he started to look at ways to affect that.
4: Bobby Kennedy set up a model program, a model anti-poverty program in a place called Bedford-Stuyvesant, the biggest ghetto in America, in Brooklyn, New York, just outside of Manhattan. That became the model for Lyndon Johnson's famous war on poverty. No senator was more effective in promoting an end to poverty and an end to racial injustice than Bobby Kennedy.
0: But America was a divided nation. The pace of change, too slow for some, frightened others.
5: And all the while, the war in Vietnam dragged on and on. The U.S. had been involved in the conflict since the time of Eisenhower. The Kennedy administration, with Bobby's support, had broadened that military aid. But it was under Johnson that the war became an American nightmare.
4: He didn't want to look like the guy who took over for Jack Kennedy and lost America's first war.
2: Johnson commits combat troops. He starts bombing campaigns so that the Vietnam conflict is growing and becoming a much bigger war and a much bigger part of the public conversation. Nobody's right.
5: Bobby had been a hawk in the early 60s during his brother's administration, but the situation in Vietnam had changed in the years since, and so had Bobby.
2: Bobby Kennedy is concerned about the escalation of the Vietnam War, and at first he tries to keep that concern relatively quiet. He's worried about how it will be perceived. He's worried about implications for the Democratic Party at the same time that he's incredibly worried about what the president is doing.
4: Lyndon Johnson wasn't about to listen to Bobby Kennedy on Vietnam or anything important.
5: In 1967, Bobby traveled to Europe. There, he held talks with foreign leaders and diplomats who backed peace in Vietnam. But the discussions were leaked to a newspaper. Johnson was furious.
2: Johnson sees this as an attempt to undermine him, and he, you know, personally and publicly condemns Bobby Kennedy, who thinks he's kind of conducting, you know, backdoor diplomacy and challenging his position as president.
3: Bobby Kennedy decided that he was going to publicly take a stand against the Vietnam War and against the bombing campaign that Lyndon Johnson had been waging against North Vietnam. So in March of 67, he gave a speech on the Senate floor that admonished the administration and said that this was not the right way to go in Vietnam.
4: He was the first one to matter to get up on the floor of the Senate and say, mea culpa, we got it wrong, we made a mistake, but we've got to correct that mistake, we've got to get out of Vietnam. So he was the most effective anti-war politician and figure of any kind in America in the mid-60s.
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6: Johnson had assured the American people that victory was in sight. But in January 1968, North Vietnam launched a new offensive. A wave of surprise attacks targeted cities and military installations across the country. America's enemy was far from beaten.
7: The American people, who were told by Lyndon Johnson that the war was almost over and there was a light at the end of the tunnel, had seen the battles and believed that the war had a long way to go. And they felt deceived somewhat by Lyndon Johnson.
8: It's a real unnerving moment for the American public, and it's an important turning point in terms of larger public opinion about the war.
6: The Tet Offensive could not have come at a worse time for Johnson. 1968 was a general election year. He was entitled to seek another term in office, but by now he was deeply unpopular. There was talk in the Democratic Party of a challenge against him.
9: Lyndon Johnson had won one of the most convincing victories ever in 1964. And yet by 1968, the Vietnam War was unpopular enough that in the first contested primary in the state of New Hampshire, a young, know-nothing senator from Minnesota named Gene McCarthy was running against him.
8: It's unusual to challenge the sitting president of your own party. As an incumbent president, you certainly would expect to get your own party's nomination again without too much trouble.
9: And Gene McCarthy, when you added up the Democratic votes and the Republican write-in votes, actually beat the sitting president in this New Hampshire primary.
6: The president was even weaker than people thought. The Democratic nomination and the White House itself were up for grabs. Bobby's thoughts turned to a gift his brother had given him years before. When Jack first won the nomination, he'd given his trusted campaign manager a cigarette case. Inscribed on it were the words, "When I'm through, how about you?" On March the 16th, 1968, Robert Francis Kennedy launched his bid to become president.
10: I do not run for the presidency merely to oppose any man, but to propose new policy.
6: Bobby was a seasoned campaigner, but his entry into the contest was anything but graceful.
9: Exactly 4 days after Gene McCarthy showed how vulnerable Lyndon Johnson was by beating him in New Hampshire, Bobby Kennedy jumps into the race and says, "Me too, I'm running too."
8: Is it political opportunism? Is he jumping in because, you know, Eugene McCarthy's shown that an anti-war candidate can win?
9: The truth is that a full 9 days before the New Hampshire vote, Bobby Kennedy had told a bunch of reporters that he trusted and everybody who was close to him, "I'm going to run."
8: He decided to delay it, actually so that he wouldn't deny McCarthy whatever result he was going to get.
9: It was ham-handed, but it was trying to do a favor rather than undermine Gene McCarthy.
6: Bobby announced his run on the same spot in the same room where his brother had almost a decade earlier. But Bobby was now his own man. His platform would embrace causes long dear to him: civil rights, poverty, and of course, the war in Vietnam. Bobby knew it would be difficult. If he had enthusiastic support from some, he was loathed by just as many. And toppling an incumbent president, even one as weak as Lyndon Johnson, would be no simple task. Or so he thought.
11: "I shall not stoop, and I will not accept the nomination of my party for another term as your president.
12: Nobody could believe he said that. It just, the whole United States erupted. This guy was going, he was gone, he was gone.
8: Johnson is exhausted. He's been dealing with the escalation of the Vietnam War, the anti-war protests. Lyndon Johnson looks at these developments. Suddenly, Bobby Kennedy's there in the race, doing exactly what Johnson fears, saying, I'm the heir. I'm the person that should be in the Oval Office. And so Johnson takes himself out of the mix.
6: The race was wide open. Within weeks, Vice President Hubert Humphrey announced his candidacy. He became the party establishment's pick and snapped up hundreds of delegates. But Bobby had been here before. He dusted off the strategy book that had taken his brother to the nomination. He would prove his support in the primaries.
8: He's got a tough contest with McCarthy, and he's certainly got a tough contest against Hubert Humphrey. And so Bobby Kennedy has to do incredibly well in the primaries.
9: It was really a question of whether Bobby Kennedy could convince America that he was a good candidate.
6: Bobby was kicking off his campaign in Indiana when news broke from Memphis.
13: I have some very sad news for all of you, and that is that Martin Luther King was shot and was killed tonight in Memphis.
9: In the black community in Indianapolis, Bobby Kennedy delivered the most passionate speech and the most effective speech that a white politician has ever delivered in black America.
7: He said that people need to love each other, and we need to, if we really want to honor Dr. King's vision, we shouldn't hate, we should love.
13: What we need in the United States is not violence and lawlessness, but is love and wisdom and compassion toward one another, feeling of justice toward those who still suffer within our country, whether they be white or whether they be black.
9: On a night when there were riots in more than 100 American cities, one of the only cities in America with a sizable black population that didn't riot was Indianapolis, and the reason was Robert Francis Kennedy.
13: And what dedicate ourselves to what the Greeks wrote so many years ago, to tame the savageness of man and make gentle the life of this world. Let us dedicate ourselves to that and say a prayer for our country and for our people. Thank you very much.
6: Bobby won in Indiana. A week later, he triumphed in Nebraska. His campaign was gaining momentum. Defeat in Oregon, however, left Bobby's chances on a knife edge. June the 4th would see two key primaries, one in South Dakota and the other in California. Losing either would destroy Bobby's hopes. But victory could put him on the path to the presidency.
14: Would I say I'm ready to be executed? Yeah, I mean, it's not going to be that big deal.
15: We were dedicated to killing Nazis. And that's what we volunteered for.
16: 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Yeah!
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0: But the all-important primary was California. It was all-important because it was the biggest state in the country. It had the most diverse population.
1: California is a huge state with a lot of delegates at play. He needs to win there. He needs to win convincingly to have a chance.
2: California seemed forbidding territory. McCarthy had a well-established and well-funded organization there. Bobby's chances looked slim.
1: He goes into California, he campaigns all over the state, he campaigns in the ghettos, in these urban centers, and he is able to, you know, generate a lot of excitement and momentum around his campaign.
3: What Gene McCarthy didn't do that Bobby Kennedy did do was encompass the whole of Vietnam into jobs and racism and all of that.
1: People talk a lot about Bobby Kennedy's charisma and his appeal. It's different than his brother's. His brother was sort of cool and reserved. Bobby Kennedy, people want to touch him, to grab at him. There are kids running after his car, people shouting out at him. Someone grabs his shoe at one point and sort of takes it home as a prize. Kennedy's campaign is really, you know, on the ground and exciting and emotive.
2: Bobby triumphed. In South Dakota, he scored a clear win. In California,

0: The reason he was gunned down, Sirhan Sirhan said in a note that he had left behind, was because of Bobby Kennedy's support for Israel.
1: The speculation is that it had something to do with the Six-Day War, which had been the previous year in which Bobby Kennedy had supported Israel.
0: At the most promising moment in his life, the biggest political victory of his life, he's gunned down.
2: It was Hubert Humphrey who went on to contest the 1968 election for the Democrats. It would be another close-fought campaign, but this time Republican Richard Nixon triumphed.
0: That election in 1968 was arguably one of the most important elections of the last century. There was this extraordinary schism in America over race, and Richard Nixon got a lot of people, a lot of whites who were very angry, to rally around him.
3: The cities are starting to erupt because of poverty and also just grief and anger. So America wanted a law and order man.
1: The Nixon years come to be associated with continuing war in Vietnam, the Watergate scandal, the resignation of a president, unprecedented resignation. It's a dark time in American political life. And it's easy to look back at 1968 as this turning point.
2: But what might have been? What if Bobby had not taken the shortcut through the kitchens? What if a bodyguard had been with him? What if Bobby had lived?
0: The famous, powerful mayor of Chicago, Richard Daley, maybe the most powerful Democratic establishment politician, was going to get behind Bobby, I think would have created a tidal wave of support, and it would have overwhelmed not just Gene McCarthy, who I think was already beaten, it would have overwhelmed Hubert Humphrey.
1: Would he have been able to win in November? Would he have been able to get the American people who were scared, concerned about chaos at home, concerned about America's reputation abroad? Would Bobby Kennedy have been able to find a message that would have mobilized the public more generally?
0: When we think back to the fact that Hubert Humphrey came within a whisker of beating Richard Nixon, you would have had, I think, on the day after the election in November of 1968, a president-elect named Robert Francis Kennedy, and you would have had a very different America.
1: We probably get an earlier end to the war in Vietnam, and we get someone that cared about poverty, that cared about civil rights.
4: Just his transparency alone and his ability to connect with people would have changed how people see the role of government.
0: He would have not just been a very different, and in my mind, a much better president to heal the wounds in America than Richard Nixon turned out to be. I think he would have been a better president than his brother had been.
3: His brother's assassination really made him see that life was short and that your job is to do something with it, do something good, leave something good behind. I think he would have been a great president.
1: The aims that he articulated, the sense of hope, the sense of optimism, the sense of unity and reconciliation, those are themes that endure.
2: It is a vision of America that was not to be. It is hope untarnished by compromise or scandal. It is a path forever in sight, but one that can never be reached.

0: your hands, my fellow citizens, more than mine, will rest the final success or failure of our course.
1: John Fitzgerald Kennedy was the 35th President of the United States. He was the young, handsome leader who promised a new hope.
0: The torch has been passed to a new generation of Americans born in this century.
1: A modern politician for a modern America.
0: Ask not what your country can do for you. Ask what you can do for your country.

0: are directly behind the presidential car. The Secret Service man, Spread Eagle, over them. We don't know if they have the rifle being...
1: However, the life of JFK is so often defined by his death.
2: The President of the United States is dead.
1: His assassination in November 1963 came to be seen as a turning point for the US, a shift from an age of innocence to one of violence and change. JFK himself was transformed from man into legend.
3: This young, handsome, intelligent, terrifically photogenic, but honest political leader was a breath of fresh air on the political scene.
4: I can't think of any other leader in a Western democratic context who developed such a fantastic image.
5: For a college boy to give his brand label to invent a new way of being a politician and a new kind of marketed politics, this was revolutionary.
1: This reading of history can disguise the fascinating and contradictory man behind the myth.
3: Jack Kennedy never performed very well at school. He was clearly gifted, but he really scraped by in his final grades.
5: He was the walking textbook of illnesses. It's astonishing he survived childhood.
3: People sometimes assume that it was almost accidental that JFK happened to have been in Berlin in 1939, a few days before the declaration of war, that he'd been to Palestine, that he'd been to Indochina. But it's clear from the diaries he kept that was what excited him about the study of politics.
6: There's this quality of hope and admiration and optimism that he projected that really inspired people, and something about his personality that continues to interest and engage people.
1: JFK was recognized by millions, but known by few. This program will explore the making of a president.

0: Born in Massachusetts on the 29th of May, 1917, John Fitzgerald Kennedy, known familiarly as Jack, was the second son of multimillionaire investor and politician Joe Kennedy.
1: Jack Kennedy was born into a Boston Irish family. It was a middle-class family without any particular political pretensions. The father working in banking and a mother who actually came from a political family, a Democratic family. Her father had been the mayor of Boston.
2: Rose Kennedy's father, John Honey Fitz Fitzgerald, was a real force in Massachusetts politics. He was elected to Congress 3 times. He was elected mayor of Boston. And Edward Kennedy would say in later years, one of the reasons the Kennedys were always so strong in Massachusetts politically was because of Honey Fitzgerald, the maternal grandfather.
3: They had a grand home in Hyannisport on Cape Cod. They had a home in Palm Beach, Florida. It was a life of prep schools, of luxury, of tennis courts, of really living in a kind of bubble, very, very far removed from the mass of the American people. It was kind of like being a European aristocrat, which is essentially what he was.
0: Having attended various local elementary schools, Jack Kennedy's secondary education formally started at a Catholic school, but it soon became apparent he was unhappy there. It was decided that he switch and follow his brother to Choate Rosemary Hall, a private prep school in Connecticut. Although the school is thought to be the inspiration for the famous "Ask not what your country can do for you" speech, Jack was no happier here than he was at his previous school. One thing Choate did have, though, was his brother, Joe Kennedy Jr. But where his brother seemingly excelled, Jack did not.
4: His older brother is already there at Choate, and he's kind of the golden boy. He's doing fantastically well. He's on all the sports teams. He's a very diligent student. Jack Kennedy isn't really a diligent student at this point. He's a little bit badly behaved.
1: He was clearly very smart and very lazy. And not only lazy, he didn't seem to want to excel.
2: He was bright. He was charming. He had some interest in history and in biography, and he did read, but he was a rather indolent student. And at his prep school, he ended up graduating 65th out of 110. So that's about midway, in fact, below halfway in the class. If you look at his academic record, for example, it's far less impressive than, say, Richard Nixon's.
4: He chafes at the discipline of the Choate School, and he organizes a club among his friends called the Muckers Club, sort of essentially designed to break school rules.
1: He was, in fact, expelled to begin with, but his father pleaded he should be kept at school. But he was required to sit down with a psychologist. And the psychologist said, "Jack, you seem to do very well in your classes, but you don't try very hard. You know, what is going on?" And he came up with a brilliant answer. And he said, "Well, my brother does very well. Why should I be doing the same? He does it all for me."
0: Jack's childhood was in many ways a fortunate one, but he was plagued by illness. Long stretches of bed rest and prolonged courses of heavy medication began in childhood. This would set the blueprint for the rest of his life.
5: People have no idea how much NASA has impacted their lives.
6: One, liftoff.
7: Artificial intelligence, it's a revolution.
8: There are so many unanswered questions.
9: We are on the dark side of the universe.
10: If I give you the right to kill me, then that gives me the right to kill you.
11: He's a madman. I mean, he's just

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1: As a young child, he'd had a very bad case of scarlet fever, and there was a huge outbreak in Boston at the time. His father and his grandfather, Honey Fitz, had to pull strings to get him into the best hospital in Boston.
2: He was continually ill, either in the school sanatorium or in hospital. And worse still was the fact that very rarely were they able to diagnose what was wrong with him.
3: It meant that he had long periods off school. There was not only the scarlet fever, there was the pneumonia, there was the asthma.
4: He had major spinal problems. He was born with one leg slightly shorter than the other. And this created a long-term problem with his back. And it never leaves him, that problem. It's always there.
2: I think what's remarkable is that he wanted to enjoy the health that others had. He developed a jokey sort of heroism, if you like, that he was coping with what for normal people would be considered life-threatening diseases, but just wouldn't take them seriously.
4: It's interesting to speculate on the impact of his very severe health problems on his mentality. And I think what it left him with was a live-for-the-moment mentality. I think there was part of Kennedy that thought, I'm not going to be around for long, so I may as well enjoy myself as much as I can, while I can.
5: There were underappreciated depths to the younger Kennedy boy, which many overlooked. He used his frequent bouts of illness to read, developing his mind and imagination through the works of Robert Louis Stevenson, Winston Churchill, and others. Although academically he was just getting by, his self-education was invaluable. As both Jack and his brother matured, their father would instill a rivalry within them both, which the businessman Joe Sr. evidently thrived off.
3: The Kennedys had to excel at everything. They had to excel at sport, at academe, in debating, in writing, in literature. This family, in other words, were being turned into a brand. Groomed for success.
2: The father had such high expectations of them, and he put them under so much pressure, but also there was a certain degree of sexual competition going on. Both of the two older boys were extremely handsome. They brought home lots of girlfriends, and the father openly not only flirted with the girlfriends, but propositioned them.
4: It wasn't just that he was a philanderer of spectacular proportions, but that he was completely open about it. His sons knew about it, and the advice which he apparently gave his sons was you need to get laid as often as possible. But also with his affairs, he was open about it, they knew about it, and so obviously that's something he passed on to the sons, including John Kennedy.
3: The good side is that Joe Kennedy took an acute interest in all his children. In that sense, he was a good father, because remember, in that generation, among the elite, both American and British, fathers would often neglect their children. They'd maroon them in boarding schools for years. They'd take no interest in them. Whereas, of course, Joe Kennedy took an aggressive interest in the lives of his children.
5: Jack would complete his studies at Choate, and although his grades were nothing special, he still managed to gain entry into Harvard. But it would be that summer where the real education of Jack Kennedy began. Coinciding with his father's appointment to the ambassadorship to Britain, Jack would begin a number of trips to 1930s Europe. The political tensions and shifting of power fascinated this young American. He would witness some of the 20th century's most historic events firsthand. These visits would inform his future in ways he could never imagine. The first trip to Europe that Jack Kennedy took was in 1937. He and a school friend, Lem Billings, sailed from the US taking Jack's sports car with them and spent 10 weeks driving around Europe. The following year, in 1938, Joe Kennedy Sr. was appointed U.S. ambassador to the United Kingdom by President Roosevelt. Jack again made a trip to Europe, but this time it wasn't explicitly for pleasure. He travelled to England to work in the embassy, where he would get his first taste of the inner workings of politics.
6: This showed him the international scene of global high politics and what could follow from them. It was an extraordinary kind of education because his father, you see, had not only a front row seat, but his father had a unique position in relation to the government of British Prime Minister Neville Chamberlain. So we're not just talking about any ambassador's son. Joe Kennedy was at the vortex of European events in the late 1930s, and he was a major actor on that scene.
2: It was while Jack was there that he became fascinated by the rearmament that was going on in England and the growing rise of fascism on the continent.
6: This gave him extraordinary insight into the nature of Hitler, of Hitlerism, the nature of charisma. It was an extraordinary kind of tutelage, if you like, into the power of propaganda, because he saw, unlike historians, that this whole regime was about propaganda. The whole thing was driven by the most brilliant levels of propaganda history had ever seen.
5: The year after, he would travel to Europe for a third time. This time, however, he did not stay in London. He travelled to the Middle East, the Soviet Union, and the Balkans to research for his final year thesis. He then went to Czechoslovakia and Germany. What he witnessed was Europe on the brink of war. He left Berlin on September the 1st, 1939. The day Germany invaded Poland.
1: I think this trip had a lasting influence on him in the sense that he was someone who truly believed in being there.
2: He was very interested in political history. That's what he wanted to study, and he wanted to see it firsthand.
6: He realized that Europe was on the verge of meltdown. He wanted to educate himself onto the global scene, and this was the best and most practical way of doing it.
1: Kennedy has a faith in his own judgment and his own perception, and being there on the ground, traveling around, becomes a motif of his political career.
2: Here was an opportunity where he could actually visit these countries simply with his passport and a letter from his father as the United States ambassador to Britain.
5: Jack returned home and started to write his dissertation. Thanks to his father, it would be a work which would live beyond the realms of his Harvard studies.
7: It's been all day, don't they?
8: We were dedicated to killing Nazis. That's what we volunteered for.
9: Guy Martin going for a piece of history. How much further?
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0: The idea was to see how slow Britain had been to recognise the threat of Germany. His professors were very laudatory, really, because, after all, it was unusual for a student to be able to have such first-hand information. It was shown to a friend of Jack's father who worked at the New York Times, Arthur Kroc, and he said, you know, this is an awfully good dissertation. This would make a book.
1: In the summer of 1940, John Kennedy's first book, Wined and Slept, is published. By the spring of 41, it sold something like 80,000 copies in America and Britain, although there is the rumour that his father bought up 30,000 copies and stored them at his home in Hyannis Port.
0: For the United States, which was still a neutral country, but looking at what was happening in Europe, this seemed almost like a wake-up call.
1: It establishes a key component of his image, which is that he is a man of letters. This is someone who is an authentic intellectual who publishes books. It's also important because it furnishes the cornerstone of his foreign policy ideology. You want to understand what John Kennedy is saying about foreign policy during the Cold War. If you want to understand his foreign policy during his presidency, you can still learn a lot about it by reading Why England Slept.
2: For Jack, the book seemed to be a turning point in his life. Up until now, he had lived in the shadow of his more able older brother. The attack on Pearl Harbor made the war a global concern, and like many families, the Kennedys were not immune to its effect. The political life of Joe Sr. would be the first casualty.
0: As ambassador, he began to see himself more and more as the peacemaker of Europe, that he could do a deal. He could get the British Prime Minister and the Führer together around a table, and that somehow he would be able to make it all come right. When it turned out that he had misunderstood Hitler, when it was obvious that Britain was standing alone, Joseph Kennedy lost faith in Britain.
3: He had very much the businessman's fix-it mentality. He really didn't understand all this blood and soil mystical stuff. He thought you could do deals. He thought you could pay them.
1: That becomes a deeply controversial position and unpopular with the British people. And he becomes an embarrassment. It's why often in JFK's later campaigns, although Joseph Kennedy is pulling the strings behind the scenes, he's often not out there in public. So by 1941, his political career is over.
0: The President of the United States wasn't even using his ambassador to London because he didn't think Joseph Kennedy was right. And he didn't think the Prime Minister of Britain, Neville Chamberlain, was right. The President believed that Winston Churchill had the makings of the one person who could stand up to Hitler. And that left Joseph Kennedy out in the cold.
2: Despite his ongoing ill health, Jack was eager to sign up for the US forces. Securing a doctor's certificate, he managed to enroll in the Navy just before the Pearl Harbor attack. Jack was thirsty for action, but his health meant he was stationed at a desk in Washington, working in naval intelligence. It would be during this time that he would meet the first and arguably the greatest love of his life, Inga Arvid.
0: He met this beautiful Danish woman who was 7 years older than him, Inga Arvid.
1: This is one of the few times in his life where he's very emotionally involved. I think it's partly physical attraction. She's very beautiful, and she's worldly.
0: She was a journalist in Washington, and pretty much everybody she interviewed fell in love with her, including Jack Kennedy. But she was drawn to him. He'd been to Europe, so he had a feeling for her as a European. He was fascinated by politics, and the fact that she had interviewed Hitler and Göring before she left Europe, that made her very special in his eyes.
3: The trouble is that Adolf Hitler adored her. The Führer had said that she was the ideal Aryan woman. She was really seen in Washington as a kind of Mata Hari, and she was feared.
2: Her ties to Hitler and the Nazi elite meant the FBI were observing her. Private conversations and liaisons between her and Jack were recorded. No one, it seemed, approved of the affair.
4: His family, she's not exactly wife material in their view. She's not Catholic. She's twice divorced. But also his superiors in naval intelligence are concerned about this young naval intelligence officer caught up in a passionate relationship with this, you know, beautiful woman who we're not sure if she maybe is a spy.
0: He was crazily in love with this woman, told his father he was going to marry her. The father said, no, you can't. And finally, the father spoke to Inga and said, listen, you are never going to marry my son. Get that out of your mind. This cannot be. You will get locked up. So back off. That put an end to the relationship. He admitted to somebody I interviewed that she was the love of his life, but it was not to be.
2: Although his father was against him entering naval combat, Joe Sr. did end up eventually facilitating his son's wish. Jack became the pilot of a patrol torpedo boat. These boats were small and ready for combat. It's unclear if the guilt of ending the affair with Inga caused Joe Sr. to change his mind, but he made sure Jack's boat was always out of hostile waters. However, an unexpected show of aggression from the Japanese around the Solomon Islands meant Jack would eventually come under attack. The war would have bittersweet consequences for the Kennedy family. Although tragedy would strike in Europe,

0: Welcome back to Yeah, That's a Pepper Thing. First up, we've got Harrison wrapping his Dr. Pepper in a tiny quilt so it feels at home. Oh, how tender. That's a Pepper Thing! And over to Becca, who's whispering affirmations to her can.
1: You're sweet. You're unique. You're the best thing I ever poured over ice.
0: She swears it makes it taste better. It's not a science thing, but it's a Pepper Thing! Why do they all do it? All for that sweet, delicious, truly one-of-a-kind taste of Dr. Pepper. It's a Pepper Thing!
2: On the night of August the 1st, 1943, while performing routine patrols with two other PT boats, Jack spotted an enemy ship. Before he could react and attack, his boat was rammed and sliced in two by the Japanese destroyer.
3: It's in the middle of the night. They don't have proper radar. They don't have good physical sighting at that point. And ultimately, his boat is actually stove in two. Some of his crew members are killed instantly, but some of them survive and they're in the waters. And Jack Kennedy is able to rescue some of them.
4: He performs heroically. Using a belt in his mouth, he tows a crew member 3.5 miles to an island.
3: This is a man who has extensive health problems, has extreme back problems. He swims for 5 hours. To get those men to safety.
5: 9 of the men survived. They managed to swim to this literally desert island to stay there until Jack Kennedy arranged through a local native to get out a coconut with a message saying they were still alive and they were finally rescued.
3: His older brother has always been better than him at school. There was a competitive dynamic between these two brothers. And Joe Jr. maybe feels that he needs to prove himself even more. He's already gone above and beyond. And then maybe because of the heroics of his younger brother, maybe out of his own sense of duty and service, he actually volunteers for a very dangerous mission to bomb a German airbase in Belgium.
6: No one is ever compelled to go on a mission where the probability is that he will lose his life. Essentially, he became an American kamikaze. They were wiring up bombers, filling them with explosives to attack the V-rocket emplacements in occupied Europe.
2: The mission failed. The bombs exploded on board the plane before it reached its target. Joe Kennedy Jr. was still on board and died instantly. For the whole Kennedy family, this was a tragic loss. Whilst Jack was still coming to terms with the death of his brother, word was beginning to spread about his heroic actions in the Pacific.
4: There's a writer for Life magazine called John Hersey, and he approaches Kennedy and says, I'd like to write an article on what you've done for the New Yorker magazine. Now, Joseph Kennedy, working behind the scenes, gets it republished with Reader's Digest. So a large number of people in 1944 read this vivid account of John Kennedy's bravery in World War II. So 1940, with Why England Slept, the idea of him as an intellectual, a man of letters, of cultural sophistication, that idea is established. With his service in World War II, a second element in his image is established, which is that he's a war hero. So what you have is the idea that he has brains and brawn.
5: People have speculated that it was just the death of the older brother that pushed JFK into politics. That is nonsense. The fact is, from the FBI records, JFK was talking about going into politics and even going as far as the presidency way back at the time of Pearl Harbor in his conversations with Inga Arvad. To the extent that the brother might have been in the way, but the fact that he had been killed opened the way for JFK to accept the family mantle, if you like. And the father was willing to fund it.
2: After the PT boat incident, Jack was left with chronic back issues, and he was honorably discharged from the Navy. His brother was dead, and his father's political career over. He found employment as a journalist, but the question about what he should do next lingered. It was then decided that Jack would run for Congress in 1946. Again, Joe Sr. would be instrumental in making this happen.
3: He will run for Congress, and his father helps make that happen by inducing local Democratic congressmen to vacate his seat and run for mayor of Boston instead. It's not a shoo-in for Jack Kennedy, though. He doesn't necessarily have strong ties in the community. So they have to start really building connections in Boston.
4: Behind the scenes, Joseph Sr. is spending huge amounts of money. A typical amount of money for a congressional candidate in 1946 would have been something like $25,000. Estimates are that Joe Kennedy spent at least 10 times that amount, at least a quarter of a million, maybe half a million.
5: What JFK understood was the imagery of politics would transform a business. His father was an expert in that field. So between the two of them were able to change the course of American politicking and campaigning.
4: Joseph Kennedy hired two advertising agencies to promote Kennedy's campaign. So these advertising agencies would contact the media, they would polish his speeches. He even hired a billboard specialist who put up 90 billboards around the city, Boston. And so it's an incredibly slick campaign.
5: The fact that he was facing such ill health did make him aware that he could project an image that could cover that up. He had a certain shyness, a certain modesty, which allowed him on camera to come across as youthful, handsome, thoughtful, compassionate. And all those things were genuine.
7: People have no idea how much NASA has impacted their lives.
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2: Don't you love it? Oh, it's so good!
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3: The campaigning paid off, and in November 1946, John F. Kennedy won the seat of the 11th District of Massachusetts. But he soon realized that the life of a congressman might not be all that he'd expected.
4: Now, the truth was, as a congressman, he wasn't impressive. He was quite lazy, he used to party a lot, he was also ill a lot, and he often wasn't there. But he didn't have an outstanding reputation when he's in the House of Representatives.
5: Actually, he found it very boring to pursue the interests of working-class Bostonians, to defend their rights was an honorable activity. But ultimately, it was the world stage which interested him. It was the great questions of war and peace. It was the macro struggle between communism and democracy, because he saw things on a global template, not just the little workings of the internal parish.
3: Jack served 6 years as a congressman before turning his sights on the Senate.
6: His intent, I think, always was to go for a Senate seat. But, of course, he was very young. In a state like Massachusetts, it was going to be a huge battle. And many people said, don't try.
7: They decide that this is the time to run for the U.S. Senate. And he'll be running against Henry Cabot Lodge.
4: That campaign was run in a kind of modern, slick way. And what's also important to note is that in the campaign against Lodge, Kennedy's views on foreign policy, on the Cold War, were probably more hardline than Lodge's. And probably a good many people, including some Republicans, voted for Kennedy in 52 because they thought he would be more hardline on the Cold War than Henry Cabot Lodge.
6: The family recognized that they had a star and that actually people would like to meet the star and shake hands. It was very effective.
4: Like the 46 campaign, the 1952 campaign for the Senate highlighted Kennedy's appeal as a sex symbol. Again, there's a lot of talk of his physical attractiveness and also his appeal as a symbol of the family. The 1952 Senate campaign is most famous for the teas held by his mother and his sisters for women. I think it's estimated something like 70,000 women attended those teas, which coincidentally was his winning margin. He defeated Lodge by 70,000 votes. And this might seem an extravagant statement, but I think it's entirely defensible that more than any other politician in American history, Kennedy symbolized family life, because he's seen as a representative of a dynasty.
3: The image of John F. Kennedy was something that had been worked on and honed. He was the academic, the war hero, the family man, and thanks to the tea parties, older women wanted to mother him and younger women wanted to marry him. Before his Senate victory, though, his reputation as a playboy was becoming problematic. His father agreed that what Jack needed was a wife.
7: When John F. Kennedy runs for the U.S. Senate, he's a bachelor. He's obviously had a lot of relationships with women over the years, but he's never gotten married. And he enters the U.S. Senate in 1953 as a single man. There's an article in the Saturday Evening Post headlined, "The Senate's Gay Young Bachelor." And, you know, there's a lot made of his marital status. Now, at that time, he'd actually already met Jackie Bouvier. They'd been introduced at a dinner party in Georgetown by a mutual friend.
4: There was certainly a strong element of mutual attraction. There's an article in Life magazine in the summer of 1953, with the headline, "Senator Kennedy Goes A-Courting," and a picture of him and Jackie Kennedy on a sailboat. And it's a very glamorous image. So it's a private matter, but it also affects JFK's image.
5: Jackie Kennedy had unique gifts. She was a remarkable woman, highly intelligent, highly insightful, a very, very good foil to him. Similarly, they'd both come from very troubled backgrounds. Her father had been a chronic alcoholic. Her parents divorced when she was 12. So there was a kind of mutual sympathy, a mutual understanding.
7: It's unclear if Jack really wanted to get married, if he really saw himself as a marrying man. Certainly, he appreciated freedom in his romantic life. But it's his father that basically, with a little bit of political calculation, says being the Senate's gay young bachelor isn't going to cut it for very long. And if you want to be president, you have to have a family and you have to have a wife, and the political image is important. And Jackie Bouvier fits all of those criteria for being a political wife, and a political wife to a prominent Catholic politician.
5: He had always built up the family as a brand. Remember, in those days, most men were married at 22. To be unmarried at 35 raised certain questions. Were you a serial philanderer? In this case, true. So it kind of, if you like, embourgeoisified the Kennedy label. They were anything but bourgeois. They were very wealthy bohemians. But this turned it into something much more palatable, much more acceptable. You can't have a king without a queen. You can't have a prince without a princess. And here she came.
3: Jack and Jackie married on September the 12th, 1953, at St. Mary's Church, Newport, Rhode Island. The young senator was no longer a bachelor. From the outset, the marriage was troubled, both parties conducting illicit affairs. But the thing they both worked towards and understood was the image. Projecting the notion of a happily married couple was paramount.
6: She was pretty perfect in terms of the senator's wife and the prospective presidential nominee's wife. But as to their actual relationship, I think the honest truth from all the people who were very close to them was that this was not a love relationship.
8: Would I say I'm ready to be executed? Yeah, I mean, it's not going to be that big deal.
9: We were dedicated to killing Nazis, and that's what we volunteered for.
10: Oh, you feel like you have superpowers.
11: If you thought curving space and time is weird, you've heard nothing yet.
12: When in El Salvador, we want El Salvador

0: One of the interesting things about that relationship is that she was aware of his womanizing.
1: It was common knowledge within his close circle and increasingly known more widely. What really happened is that people turned a blind eye to it. They didn't want to know.
2: In terms of the marital drama, it was always on a knife edge, and there is no doubt that Jackie was on the point of divorcing.
3: There's stories that she even approached Joe Kennedy and said that she was contemplating a divorce. And it's Joe that patches that over and says, you know, do what you need to do, spend what you need to do to some extent to make you happy and to stay in this marriage, because the symbolism and the qualities that Jackie Kennedy brought to her public life were so valuable. And he saw that value. And he knows that without her, Jack's political career is ruined.
0: Prior to his marriage, his sexual appeal was seen as an exciting attribute of his bachelorhood. After his marriage, it's seen as an attribute of this marriage to this glamorous, beautiful woman. There are a lot of magazines in the mid and late 50s that have them on the cover long before he reaches the White House. So she adds to his sexual appeal.
4: The Kennedy brand was set, and it was the 1956 Democratic Convention that threw it into the national consciousness.
5: I give you the next Democratic nominee and our next president of the United States, Adlai E. Stevenson.
4: Jack's televised speech gained so many supporters that he nearly found himself as the running mate of Adlai Stevenson. Had he won, his future presidential hopes would most certainly have been dashed. The Democrats lost heavily in the 56 elections, and Kennedy would continue working in the Senate. The convention proved one thing, however. John F. Kennedy connected. Who he was, his image, all resonated with an audience who eagerly consumed what was fed to them via televisual broadcast. On January the 2nd, 1960, Jack began his campaign for the Democratic nomination. That November, he would face Vice President Richard Nixon for the White House in what was shaping up to be one of the tightest races in history. But Kennedy's religion remained a potential issue for the American electorate.
0: In a way, the biggest issue that Kennedy has to deal with in 1960 is the religious issue of his own Catholic faith. No Catholic had ever been elected president. What some Americans felt was that a Catholic president might owe their allegiance to Rome, to the Pope, to the Catholic faith, rather than to the United States and the American Constitution. So this is a major issue that Kennedy has to deal with, and I think initially he'd rather not talk about it. By the time they get to the West Virginia primary in the spring of 1960, he decides to tackle it head on.
3: He gives a speech before the Ministerial Association of Greater Houston. So this is an organization of Protestant ministers. And he gives a speech to say, I'm not a Catholic candidate for president. I am the Democratic candidate for president who happens to be Catholic. So he essentially challenges this long-standing concern that Catholics have dual loyalties in the political sphere, and it's the watershed moment in terms of religious discussions in American political campaigns.
0: It adds another element to this multifaceted image that he'd been developing, and that is the idea of Kennedy as a man of faith. The whole debate over Kennedy's religion in 1960 is based on the idea that his Catholic faith was important to him.
4: Still, no one in the Kennedy camp was certain his assurances were enough to defeat Nixon. The decisive moment would come in late 1960 with a series of televised debates between the two candidates.
3: They have a televised presidential debate, and John F. Kennedy, behind the scenes, is not the healthiest of men at this point, projects health and vigor and vitality.
6: The candidates need no introduction. The Republican candidate, Vice President Richard M. Nixon, and the Democratic candidate, Senator John F. Kennedy.
3: He's tanned, he's wearing makeup, his father's work in Hollywood means that he knows the best television men, and so they've all done everything they can to present him perfectly for the television age. And Nixon, he's not been very well, he's had a bit of a temperature. He looks sort of older and crumpled, even though they're similar ages. So, you know, just the images that are projected are so different. And that association of Kennedy with youth, modernity and the future stays with him, and Nixon can never really identify with that.
6: Because they felt that the American society was moving again, I want us to recapture that image.
0: That first television debate showed the importance of image. The overwhelming majority of people who watched that debate on their television sets thought that Kennedy had won comprehensively. People who listened on radio thought that it had been a tie, which says everything about the importance of the visual image. Before that first debate, Kennedy was behind.

the day JFK won the race to the White House. But for the man they were cheering, this signaled the beginning of the end. For many, he was the perfect leader for a forward-thinking America. Yet his policies and political dogma were taken from his experience of the past. His political maneuvering and independent manner seemed astute for such a young man. But behind him was a father, pulling the strings and making decisions. What made this sickly prep school boy from New England stand out, however, was his image. He was everything to everyone and became the blueprint for a new form of politics. All these factors were carefully crafted together in the making of a truly modern president.

0: I, John Fitzgerald Kennedy, do solemnly swear.
1: I, Lyndon Baines Johnson, do solemnly swear.
2: I, Richard Bill House Nixon, do solemnly swear.
3: That I will faithfully execute the office of President of the United States.
4: I, William Jefferson Clinton.
5: I, George Walker Bush, do solemnly swear.
6: Preserve, protect, and defend the Constitution of the United States.
7: So help me God.
8: Congratulations, Mr. President.
9: Leaders,

protectors, history makers. There is one job at the top that guarantees your name in the history books. A job that pledges to defend the Constitution and guard the free world. Freedom, liberty, and justice. The cornerstones of democracy and the oath of the President of the United States. Throughout the storied history of this great nation, many presidents have left their mark from this high office, and the actions they take decide the fate of millions of Americans. The personalities and gestures of each become part of their impenetrable legacy. Join us as we take an in-depth look at the journey and legacy of some of the most influential people in the history of humankind. These are the presidents.

0: I, Ronald Reagan, do solemnly swear
1: that I will faithfully execute the office of President of the United States.
0: That I will faithfully execute the office of President of the United States.
2: Ronald Reagan, the 40th President of the United States, an ambitious and charming figure unlike any other in America's history.
3: The speeches are over, and the audience is content with the sound of a promise.
2: A leader who rocked the U.S. economy with his infamous Reaganomics and divided opinion both on home turf and abroad. Reagan was more than just a brilliant speechmaker, more than a visionary. His political flair achieved progress, not just in America, but all over the world.
4: In this present crisis, government is not the solution to our problem. Government is the problem.
5: No area of the world should have a higher priority than the place where we live, the Western Hemisphere.
2: Here we look back at the most defining moments and how a former actor changed conservatism in America forever.
4: How high is the price of freedom? But also how much it is worth, that price.
2: Ronald Reagan's early life differed from the privileged childhoods of many other presidents. Reagan was born on 6th of February, 1911, in a commercial building in Tampico, Illinois.
6: His family actually moved around a lot when he was younger because his father was a shoe salesman. But eventually they settled, and he grew up very, very poor. In fact, he didn't even have access to running water when he was a child. His father was an alcoholic and quite a difficult person, but he got along really well with his mother, who was considered to be really sweet and generous.
2: Once the family settled in the city of Dixon, Reagan attended Dixon High School, where he developed his interests in drama and football. Reagan would go on to attend Eureka College, where he threw himself into sports, drama, and campus politics societies. However, he struggled to excel at his economic and sociology degree and remained a fairly mediocre student throughout his years at college.
6: Ronald Reagan's film career started on a whim. As he was working as a sports announcer, he followed the Chicago Cubs out to Los Angeles. There, he decided to do a screen test for Warner Brothers, and he was signed a contract at $200 a week. He made more than 50 films. Some of the more notable ones were Love is in the Air, and he also played the role of George Gipp in the Newt Rockne biography, and he had the famous line, "Win one for the Gipper." None of his movies were considered to be, you know, critical darlings, but he was a popular actor and movie star.
7: Well, well, well, Jack Curtiz in person.
8: That's the trouble with you actors, Ronnie. No appreciation for what we directors do to make you look good.
7: Oh, Morgan would love to hear you say that.
2: In 1938, Reagan starred in Brother Rat alongside fellow actress Jane Wyman. The show business pair hit it off, and they married 2 years later in California. Jane and Ronald had three children, Maureen, Michael, and one-day-old Christine, who died shortly after birth. Unfortunately, the marriage broke down, and the acting couple divorced in 1949.
6: Not long after, he would meet the actress Nancy Davis. Nancy Davis got in touch with him because he was president of the Screen Actors Guild, and she was worried that her name had been on a list of communist sympathizers, and he helped get her name off that list because there was another Nancy Davis who was active in that role. So they would then go on to marry in 1952 and have two children, Patricia and Ronald Reagan Jr.
9: Without realizing it, Nancy Reagan would one day become one of the most influential first ladies in American history. Reagan's time as president of the Screen Actors Guild proved tumultuous and tense. In the late 1940s and 50s, America drove a nationwide persecution of communists and suspected sympathizers. Soon, the age of McCarthyism and anti-communist sentiment seeped into Hollywood.
6: Ronald Reagan became president of the Screen Actors Guild in 1948, and he was pretty successful in this role. But he really had some issues and disputes with labor. In particular, he was suspicious that many members of Hollywood were members of the Communist Party. And so in the end, he would cooperate with the FBI and, in fact, agreed to testify before the House of Un-American Activities and would designate several members of Hollywood as communist sympathizers.
9: In 1947, the House Un-American Activities Committee interrogated actors, writers, and other creatives with communist ties. Lists of suspected communists were released in newspapers. The persecuted lost their jobs and were blacklisted in Hollywood.
10: People have no idea how much NASA has impacted their lives.
11: One, liftoff.
12: Artificial intelligence, it's a revolution.
13: There are so many unanswered questions.
14: We are on the dark side of the universe.
15: If I give you the right to kill me, then that gives me the right to kill you.
16: He's a madman. I mean, he's just

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1: The question before this committee and the scope of its present inquiry will be to determine the extent of communist infiltration in the Hollywood motion picture industry.
2: I never, as a citizen, want to see our country become so, or become urged by either fear or resentment of this group that we ever compromise with any of our democratic principles through that fear or resentment.
3: Reagan's experience as president of the Screen Actors Guild changed his political views forever. He became a staunch anti-communist and moved away from his liberal mindset.
4: Reagan wasn't always a right-wing Republican. In fact, in his early days, he was a Democrat. He was a great admirer of Franklin Delano Roosevelt. He called him an American hero. But over time, he started to feel that the communist influence in Hollywood was really becoming a problem. He felt that the labor unions were making life very, very difficult. And later in life, he would become more and more sympathetic to more free market policies. He really gained a philosophy from this period that the government wasn't really helping out business, that it actually was infringing upon the rights of individuals and the rights of big business and small business owners.
5: One side in this campaign has been telling us that the issues of this election are the maintenance of peace and prosperity. The line has been used, we've never had it so good. But I have an uncomfortable feeling that this prosperity isn't something on which we can base our hopes for the future. No nation in history has ever survived a tax burden that reached a third of its national income. Today, 37 cents out of every dollar earned in this country is the tax collector's share.
4: By 1962, he officially declared that he wasn't really any part of the Democratic Party anymore. He famously stated, "I didn't leave the Democratic Party. They left me."
6: I became a Republican not because the parties were the same, but precisely because they were different.
3: In 1966, Reagan ran in the election for governor of California. He campaigned on the key issues of individual freedom and small government and appealed to many voters through his television speeches.
5: Listen, let me just, I know that you've already met the members of our team and your new senatorial candidate, Bob Stevens. And I think it's wonderful that Chuck Connors would come along, because the manner in which the other team has been campaigning, it's time that some people were reminded that actors are people.
3: Reagan defeated his opponent Pat Brown to become governor of California from 1967 to 1971. He was reelected again for a second term in 1971, after defeating Jesse M. Ure with 52.85% of the vote.
7: The speeches are over, and the audience is content with the sound of a promise, the sight of a candidate's smile, the taste of Coca-Cola, the touch of a handshake, and the smell of autumn.
4: By 1968, Ronald Reagan had become a very popular California governor, and he was such a star in the Republican Party that he started to feel that he could make a bigger impact by running for the big office for president.
3: Reagan ran in the Republican presidential primaries in 1976, but proved unsuccessful.
8: Jerry Ford, why are you asking your fellow Americans and your fellow Michiganders to let you go on being president for the next 4 years? My answer is very simple. Because I've done a good job. I'm proud of it.
3: Gerald Ford narrowly won the Republican nomination, but failed in the election to hold onto the White House. Democrat Jimmy Carter instead took his position in the Oval Office.
9: Let us learn together and laugh together and work together and pray together, confident that in the end, we will triumph together in the right.
3: 1980 turned out to be a very different story for Reagan. The 69-year-old Republican won the eyes and ears of voters. He was soon on track to become the 40th president of the United States.
10: In 4 years, Mr. Carter's administration has managed to alienate our friends in the hemisphere, to encourage the destabilization of government, and to permit Cuban and Soviet influence to grow. We must take steps to change the Carter administration's sorry record of vacillation, alienation, and neglect.
3: Jimmy Carter's presidency had not been an easy ride for the American public. The economy had weakened, and a period of great inflation hit the U.S. hard.
4: Reagan was able to win such a landslide against Carter because of the state of the economy in the U.S. At the time, there was incredible inflation. There wasn't much economic growth. There was a lot of despair about the direction that the economy was going in. And that was coupled with the perception that Jimmy Carter was ineffective in foreign policy.
9: No one likes gasoline rationing, and we will avoid it if it is possible. But I will not hide from my responsibility to the nation.
3: The incumbent president not only faced domestic issues, but also problems abroad. In 1979, 52 American diplomats and citizens were held hostage after a group of militarized Iranian students took over the U.S. Embassy in Tehran.
11: Dedicated to killing Nazis. That's what we volunteered for.
12: Guy Martin going for a piece of history. How much further can he go?
13: We choose to go to the moon.
14: Wow, what a play. What a view, isn't it good?
15: It's absolutely unreal.

0: Mr. President, following up on your statement just now, when you were planning the rescue attempt, did you believe that all the hostages could have been removed from Iran safely, or did you feel that some could have been killed in the process?
1: The Iran hostage crisis dominated the final 14 months of Carter's presidency. Republican opponent Ronald Reagan massively criticized the president's handling of the crisis, and it soon became a point of contention for voters.
2: My criticism, I don't mind criticizing what has been done. And frankly, I don't think the president has done anything that he couldn't have done 5 months ago.
1: In 1980, Ronald Reagan's dream of reaching the highest office in the land came true. Reagan won a decisive victory, claiming 44 states and 489 electoral votes. His Democrat opponent, Jimmy Carter, lost re-election in a landslide defeat. The Reagan era came crashing through the doors of the White House, and nothing could stand in its way.
3: Reagan came in his plain speaking, affable way, communicating to the public, and as he was known as the great communicator. And he was able to really resonate that he could make a difference.
4: I, Ronald Reagan, do solemnly swear
5: that I will faithfully execute the office of President of the United States.
4: That I will faithfully execute the office of President of the United States.
1: Carter's unpopularity and poor economic performance opened up an opportunity for Reagan to inspire new hope. And he used his inaugural address to promote small government policies.
3: Reagan spoke about the U.S. as a country that had great potential, and he tried to communicate this idea that individuals have the power to create their own destiny, and that the individual could achieve great things.
6: In this present crisis, government is not the solution to our problem. Government is the problem.
1: Only 2 months into his first term, Reagan faced an attack on his life.
7: There has been an assassination attempt on President Reagan. The president has been hit. He has a wound, we believe, in his upper shoulder.
1: John Hinckley Jr. fired 6 times at the president outside the Washington Hilton. The bullet struck Press Secretary James Brady, Police Officer Thomas Delante, and Secret Service Agent Tim McCarty. Whilst escaping the scene in the president's limousine, Secret Service agents and staff noticed blood coming from Reagan's mouth. Hinckley had shot the 40th president in the lung. The president recovered in a local hospital and luckily survived what could have been a fatal gunshot wound.

0: On a popularity high, Reagan stepped up the heat in tackling the economic mess. Ronald Reagan developed a set of neoliberal reforms named Reaganomics, which pushed for lower taxes, deregulation, and free trade.
1: Yesterday, as you know, I had an opportunity to meet with the nation's governors, and they all recognized that this program will require some belt tightening, but many of them also agreed that only if our government grows less will our economy grow more. And finally, I'm pleased that this morning, Senators Pete Domenici of New Mexico and Fritz Hollings of South Carolina are together introducing a reconciliation resolution in the Senate so that the Congress can begin speedy and earnest deliberation on our proposals.
2: Reagan is known for Reaganomics, which was this economic strategy or set of policies that included trying to encourage economic growth, trying to curtail inflation, cutting taxes, cutting social spending, but increasing defense spending.
0: However, Reagan's reforms more greatly benefited the rich rather than those at the bottom of the economic. The policies targeted social and welfare programs, leaving many Americans financially desperate and plunging deeper into poverty. What was meant to create more individual freedom, in fact, made America even more unequal.
2: Because Reagan believed that government was the problem, and that it was really impeding on, you know, the spirit of the individual. You saw there was not just huge tax cuts, but also huge cuts in government regulations. And that really allowed the banks to do whatever they wanted to do. And they ran amok with all kinds of loans, sometimes very high-risk loans that we had never really seen in the U.S. before. The other thing is that Reagan engaged in huge cuts in social spending. $22 billion was actually cut. And in particular, he was going after programs that supported the poor. This meant support for food stamps, support for low-income housing. In fact, housing was probably the area that he honed in on the most. And this would, of course, lead to a million people becoming homeless because they didn't have the support coming from the government.
0: Reaganomics did show a level of success in some areas. Reagan ultimately stopped the economy from spiraling out of control and influenced future political leaders to adopt a similar strategy.
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0: The 40th president not only faced huge problems at home. In the early 1980s, tensions between the U.S. and the Soviet Union increased. Reagan urgently needed to tackle the overseas challenges head on. The 45-year standoff between the U.S. and the USSR started at the end of World War II. Soon after the surrender of Nazi Germany in May 1945, the rocky alliance between the U.S. and the Soviet Union began to unravel.
1: History teaches anything. It teaches that simple-minded appeasement or wishful thinking about our adversaries is folly. It means the betrayal of our past, the squandering of our freedom. To ignore the facts of history and the aggressive impulses of an evil empire, to simply call the arms race a giant misunderstanding, and thereby remove yourself from the struggle between right and wrong and good and evil.
0: By 1948, the Soviet Union had installed left-wing governments in Eastern European countries. America and Britain soon feared Soviet domination of Eastern Europe and the spread of communism in the West. In retaliation, the U.S. sought to provide aid to Western European countries and place them under American influence. The Soviet Union also developed their own nuclear weapons, ending the American monopoly on the atomic bomb. These actions sent the world into a state of paranoia. People began building bomb shelters. The U.S. government launched nuclear safety adverts on the television. And children practiced drills in school. A dark shadow spread across the world.
2: These children are practicing to duck and cover just as you do in your school. We all know the atomic bomb is very dangerous. Since it may be used against us, we must get ready for it, just as we are ready for many other dangers that are around us all the time.
0: In 1961, the Iron Curtain in Europe took on a physical form. Soviet leader Nikita Khrushchev ordered East German soldiers to build a wall and close off access between East and West Berlin. The wall soon became the ultimate symbol of division. When Reagan became president, he made it his primary mission to create peace through strength.
3: Ronald Reagan was suspicious of the Soviet Union for decades. He didn't believe any of the presidents were taking a strong enough stance, in particular Jimmy Carter. He disagreed with détente. He disagreed with containment. He wanted to force the Soviet Union to its knees by outspending it in military defense. Defense spending more than doubled. And this was at a time that the Soviet Union was already spending up to 15% of its own GDP on military spending. And so he was able to push the Soviet Union into an arms race that it couldn't really handle.
0: However, by 1985, the world was shifting. Mikhail Gorbachev took over as leader of the Soviet Union and soon became one of the most significant figures of the 20th century. Gorbachev led a mission to rebuild the economy, improve living standards in Soviet Union countries, and promote openness and freedom of expression. Reagan was a staunch anti-communist, but in Gorbachev, he found a Soviet leader the U.S. could finally negotiate with.
3: Gorbachev was a different type of leader. He was one that really recognized the trade-offs that the Soviet Union faced and that it could no longer really survive if it continued to both support all the Eastern European countries that were part of its bloc and subsidize them, while also pursuing a military spending strategy that was just completely unsustainable.
0: 1987 became a particularly important year for peacemaking. In a visit to West Berlin, Ronald Reagan gave one of his most powerful speeches. The moment inspired hope across a divided nation.
4: General Secretary Gorbachev, if you seek peace, if you seek prosperity for the Soviet Union and Eastern Europe, if you seek liberalization, come here to this gate. Mr. Gorbachev, open this gate. Mr. Gorbachev, tear down this wall.
0: The same year, Reagan and Gorbachev also signed the Intermediate Range Nuclear Forces Treaty, agreeing to eliminate a weapons class and reduce their nuclear weapons stockpiles. An historic and profound moment on both sides.
5: I will sit down with the Soviet Union for as long as it takes to negotiate a balanced and equitable arms limitation agreement designed to improve the prospects for peace. To succeed at arms control, however, we must first be honest with ourselves so that we can be convincing with the Soviets. We must honestly face the facts of the arms competition in which we're caught. And we must have a view of the world that is consistent with these facts and that doesn't change to suit different audiences.
6: People have no idea how much NASA has impacted their lives.
7: One, lift off.
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0: Despite critical debate, Ronald Reagan's strength, courage, and prophetic speeches helped push the world towards closing the door on the Cold War.
1: We have listened to the wisdom of in an old Russian maxim, and I'm sure you're familiar with it. Mr. General Secretary, though my pronunciation may give you difficulty, the maxim is Dovayai no Provayai, trust but verify.
2: Назначение этого.
3: На каждой встрече вы это повторяете.
4: You repeat that at every meeting.

0: Human immunodeficiency virus, HIV for short. They are engulfed by phagocytes, but they are not destroyed. And they go on to attack the cells that produce antibodies, leaving the body defenseless.
1: The decade threw an array of intense issues at Reagan. Some of the worst started on home soil. In the early 80s, a new unknown illness spread across America. Doctors had discovered clusters of pneumonia in previously healthy homosexual men in Los Angeles, New York, and San Francisco. The Center for Disease Control began to investigate.
2: When AIDS hysteria was starting to take over the nation, the U.S. government initially thought that this was a disease that was really only affecting certain groups, that it didn't really prioritize whether it be drug users or homeless people or hemophiliacs or homosexuals or immigrants. They didn't really think it could affect the general population. And when it started to really spread, they started to see that this could really affect all Americans and that it was going to require huge amounts of research.
1: Reagan now faced an invisible enemy. However, his delayed reaction in devising a battle strategy stoked division. News of the virus hit headlines in Thatcher's Britain, and it wasn't long until the disease made its way over the Atlantic.
3: I just, in the few minutes we've got left, turn to something which is being spoken of as the biggest threat that mankind has ever had to face, and that's notwithstanding nuclear weapons. I'm talking about AIDS. Is there any truth in the suggestion one hears that this government has been dragging its feet on AIDS because of your distaste for the whole subject, that you perhaps feel that being explicit in telling the public what it's all about would be somehow quite offensive?
1: Originally identified as a gay disease, U.S. and U.K. society sought to ostracize homosexual males.
4: Gay people must unite to overcome discrimination against people with AIDS. If we do not, we will all suffer. We will all be defeated. We will all truly be victims of AIDS.
5: We're fighting for funds and we're fighting for our rights as individuals, as human beings, that they simply cannot put us away in leper colonies, which seems to be what they're talking about doing now.
6: Like some prison officers demanding protective clothing, some policemen wearing masks and gloves when dealing with homosexuals, some morticians refusing to embalm the bodies of AIDS victims.
1: The disease continued to spread, and diagnosis came with a large dose of prejudice and hate. Reagan had to deal with the Christian right's backlash against homosexual groups, whereas in the UK, Thatcher faced uproar from the right-wing press, who spread hysteria and relentlessly targeted the gay community.
2: The one difference, though, was that the campaign of the Thatcher government was more pragmatic. She wasn't saddled with some of the elements of the Christian right that was part of the Republican Party in the U.S. And so she was able to pursue a more effective and pragmatic campaign to encourage her citizens to use contraception and to practice safe sex. And that was something that the more puritanical U.S. public didn't have the same type of campaign.
1: Soon, both the UK and US governments had to accept that the disease was not just affecting homosexuals, ethnic minorities, and drug users. Reagan and his closest allies had no choice but to tackle the epidemic head on.

0: The end of Ronald Reagan's presidency showcased huge changes in American society. Inequality was rife, and national debt had tripled. His infamous Reaganomics plan had left a lot to be desired.
1: When Reagan left office in 1989, the U.S. was changed forever. I mean, one of the biggest changes was the fact that the U.S., ideologically speaking, had moved to the right. Conservatism had been revived. The moderates in the Republican Party had all moved to the right and had been infiltrated by the Christian right in particular. And so you saw that there was nonstop bashing of the government. It became commonplace that people didn't feel that the government could do much for you and that we needed to get the government more and more out of people's daily lives.
2: Would I say I'm ready to be executed? Yeah, I mean, it's not going to be that big deal.
3: We were dedicated to killing Nazis. And that's what we volunteered for.
4: You feel like you have superpowers.
5: If you thought curving space and time is weird, you've heard nothing yet.
6: When in El Salvador, we want the Salvadorians to.
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9: 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Nah, too cute. 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

0: the legacy that Reagan left behind really depends on who you're asking. So today, he's very popular. You have 75% of Americans that view him fondly. When he left office, he had an approval rating of 53%. But in the end, he moved the party to the right. It became more conservative with a capital C. It was more in favor of extreme policies that have shifted actually American political culture as well.
1: But maybe you and I have done better than we know, those of us who talk of conservatism, because the great majority of the people today believe with us. They may not be able to put a label on it, but their approach to the various policies of government is the same as ours.
0: We see that historians feel that his Reaganomics policies didn't work. And you saw that in addition to a pervasive homelessness problem, pervasive problems in urban areas that have never really recovered, we had huge increases in income inequality. The U.S. became the most unequal industrialized nation in the world.
2: Reagan achieved great success with foreign policy. He built strong relationships with foreign leaders and pushed further than any president before him for negotiations with the Soviet Union. Less than a year after leaving office, the Berlin Wall finally fell, and Germany became united once again.
3: Through another hole, another East German takes advantage of the new liberties of New Year's Eve. Anything goes tonight. Bits of the wall are still being chipped out as souvenirs. It's not easy. For the young, the Spartans of the attraction, they'll just know when they're much older that they were here for this historic moment.
2: As a former actor and big personality, Reagan's presidency transformed the political system in America. Reagan charmed the U.S. public from start to finish, and his time in office no doubt opened up a gateway for future celebrity presidents like Donald Trump.
4: I've never said I'm a perfect person, nor pretended to be someone that I'm not.
5: We will make America.
2: After life at the White House, Ronald and Nancy Reagan returned to California and retired to his home in Bel Air, Los Angeles. Up until contracting Alzheimer's, Reagan spent his time writing memoirs, creating the Ronald Reagan Presidential Library, and riding horses at his ranch. In 1994, Reagan decided to publicly announce his diagnosis with Alzheimer's to help raise awareness of the illness. He largely disappeared from public view as the disease progressed, and in 2005, the news of his death hit international headlines.
6: It's an outburst of pageantry which has America entirely in its grip. A nation which did away with royal pomp and circumstance, savoring this moment, celebrating the embodiment of the American dream. And beneath the Capitol dome, the lying in state. The president's lieutenants and supporters gathered round, serving now as then.
7: He once said, "There's no question I am an idealist," which is another way of saying, "I am an American."
2: People from across America traveled to Washington, D.C. to say farewell to a much beloved public servant. Former Prime Minister Margaret Thatcher and Soviet Union leader Mikhail Gorbachev also attended. paying their respects to a once great ally and close friend in the political world.
8: And not only with Americans. Just a few minutes ago, in walked that other giant of the late Cold War era, Mikhail Gorbachev, the final president of the country that Reagan had called the Evil Empire. Together they had shared so many dramas and written so much history.
2: Ronald Reagan's passing deeply saddened not only the American public, but people across the world. An era of big political players seemed to be quietly slipping away.
1: So help me God.
7: Now, I congratulate you, sir.
9: I never in my life intended or believed that I would ever have a desire to run for office.
2: Ronald Reagan's promotion of individual freedom guided America down a new path, and one which would change the political system forever. His infamous Reaganomics failed to reach high success levels. However, Reagan's actions during the Cold War helped push back the Soviet Union, save millions of lives, and ultimately alter the course of the world.
9: We seek neither confrontation nor conflict, but to avoid both, we must remain strong and determined to protect our interests.
2: A great communicator wanted only the best for the American people. His vision still sits in the hearts and minds of many, 3 decades after he left office. Whatever the history books might say about Ronald Reagan, he will certainly go down as one of the most memorable and iconic presidents in American politics.

A titanium wheel, scrap metal, and the remains of a lunar probe. Bags of dirt, commemorative medals and ragged flags. A golf ball and a footprint. So many clues left on the ground struggle to bear witness to the fierce competition launched by the USSR and the United States for the conquest of the moon.

0: The battle began on the Soviet side the night of October 4th, 1957 at 10:28 p.m. in the region of Baikonur. A rocket 30 meters high rose above the frozen fog of the Aral Sea. It released the first Sputnik. An American listening station picked up the satellite signal. It's the Cold War, and the whole world was stunned. And this 90-minute flight did more for the USSR than 40 years of propaganda. Communism was displaying its superiority over capitalism, announced the Soviets, relishing their triumph. The New York Herald Tribune headlined, "The Great Defeat of the United States." A month later, Nikita Khrushchev, leader of the USSR, provides an encore. And to celebrate the 40th anniversary of the Bolshevik Revolution, the designer of the Soviet space program, Sergei Korolev, sends Laika into space aboard Sputnik 2.
1: In a masterpiece of propaganda timing, the Soviet Union announced it had launched Sputnik number 2, carrying a live dog. Yet behind the scientific success lies a grim military warning. The rocket is capable of carrying a ton and a half hydrogen bomb.
0: Mass hysteria takes hold of the free world. And the United States fear missile attacks from the Soviets. The Soviets will never say that Laika, their new heroine, failed to survive the flight. Two months after Sputnik 1, a U.S. Navy Vanguard rocket explodes before the eyes of the authorities.

responses. America is stunned. So President Eisenhower announces the creation of NASA, an aeronautic agency entrusted from now on to civilians. His goal is to organize a response by sending a man into space before the USSR does. Wernher von Braun takes the helm of the Mercury program. With Korolev, his Soviet rival, he'll have 10 years of bitter struggle.

The last months of 1957 are tough for the Americans. Somewhat sarcastically, Khrushchev sends his condolences.

0: The future conquerors of space will be chosen from among 5,000 candidates, mostly fighter pilots from the American military. The seven selected astronauts are presented to the press at Dolly Madison House in Washington.
1: These, ladies and gentlemen, are the nation's Mercury astronauts. Which of these men will be first to orbit the Earth, I cannot tell you.
0: Smile, smile, they're prompted from the wings. Their names are Slayton, Carpenter, Cooper, Shearer, Shepard, Grissom, and Glenn. Television stations broadcast the event live.
2: Well, all seven of the men are officers and test pilots at three Air Force, three Navy, and one Marine. All are volunteers.
3: I thought my father would be one of the seven that was going to be picked.
4: How did you figure that?
3: I just thought so.
0: It's adulation for heroes who have yet to accomplish anything. Don't forget about me. The seven are now in the hands of the press. And they're not prepared for such publicity. Some of them fought during World War II. Others in the Korean War. They became test pilots on bases lost in the middle of the desert. A dangerous profession, where the losses are close to 50%. Humiliated by the Sputniks, they're ready to risk their lives for the homeland. Life magazine has exclusivity on the inside story of this adventure in space. The astronauts will each be paid $25,000 a year. As soon as Life magazine is published on September 14, 1959, John Glenn becomes America's darling. He's like an evangelist. He speaks loud and clear. And he says that he'd be nothing without Annie, his wife. A week after the front cover with the astronauts, the one with their wives on it comes out. By contract, they had to reveal their private lives and their private thoughts that reporters and photographers are then ordered to polish up. They symbolize the perfect American woman. Life wants to show them as perfect housewives. It's John Glenn's wife, Annie Glenn, who best fits this image.
5: People have no idea how much NASA has impacted their lives.
6: One. Liftoff.
7: Artificial intelligence, it's a revolution.
8: There are so many unanswered questions.
9: We are on the dark side of the universe.
10: If I give you the right to kill me, then that gives me the right to kill you.
11: He's a madman. I mean, he's just...

0: the sky.
1: The Cape's a huge arid wasteland, out of bounds to wives. The work's hard, and in the evening the astronauts seek to enjoy themselves. They go to Cocoa Beach, the nearest town, at the mercy of all kinds of flatterers who treat them to drinks and introduce them to girls. At the wheel of sports cars, they challenge one another on long, drunken joyrides. Competition is tough, both on the sporting level and with the female sex. Under the constant gaze of the photographers, they're soft targets. John Glenn keeps himself to himself. He goes to bed early and exercises at sunrise. His frank gaze tells a story, that of a man full of principles. The astronaut must be irreproachable. His moralizing, pontificating annoys his fellow candidates, but America wouldn't accept scandal or divorce. Friends or rivals all ask the same question. Who'll be the first into space? Glenn is the media favorite. The seven visit the NASA sites in San Diego, where they discover the Atlas rocket, and St. Louis to test their future spacecraft. Their excessive media coverage drains funds from industrialists and senators. When they see the Mercury capsule for the first time, one of them remarks, "Doesn't this thing have wings?" That's when they insist on a porthole, like on airplanes, as well as a manual hatch to get out of the capsule in case of emergency. They're pilots, not lab rats. Despite the efforts of NASA, the USSR maintains its lead in space missions. The Soviet lunar probes suffer heavy losses, but impose their leadership. Luna 1 misses the moon. But with Luna 2, for the first time in the history of humanity, a man-made machine reaches another celestial body. The moon. The same day, Nikita Khrushchev, on an official visit to the United States, learns of the success of his engineers. With irony, he gives President Eisenhower a replica of Luna 2 and declares to him, "On the moon, the Soviet flag will be there to welcome yours because we'll be the first." When John Fitzgerald Kennedy succeeds Eisenhower, the astronauts are worried. Will Kennedy keep up the Mercury program? On the eve of the new president's inauguration, John Gilruth, in charge of the Mercury project, summons the seven astronauts. He asks them to nominate one of them. To retain a chance of being elected, everyone votes for anyone except for Glenn. In the end, it's Shepard who's designated. Grissom and Glenn are substitutes. This secret is to be kept until the day of departure. It's a snub for Glenn, and the beaten competitor goes home to Dallas. Nothing of his pain shows. The car radio broadcasts the new president's oath of office.
2: As well as a beginning, signifying renewal, as well as change. For I have sworn before you and Almighty God...
1: This wounded man will be Alan Shepard's exemplary crewmate. And when a reporter threatens to reveal that one of them has been to a Mexican prostitute, Glenn convinces the newspaper not to publish the news. But he warns the team, "We must succeed together." Despite his disappointment, Glenn remains an upright man. To put people off the scent, the astronauts carry on performing the same tasks. The journalists speculate on who'll get to take off. Glenn just keeps on smiling like a winner. You can just see a touch of bitterness when the cameras turn away from him. Shepard's first flight's scheduled for January 1961. But von Braun will decide otherwise. On January the 31st, a chimpanzee is sent into space. His name is Chang. To make him more American, he's renamed Ham. He comes from Cameroon, and he's 5 years old. Stuck in the capsule, his role's to push a lever. When he succeeds, he's rewarded with banana chips. And if he's wrong, it's an electrical shock he's shaken with.
0: Dedicated to killing Nazis. That's what we volunteered for.
3: Guy Martin going for a piece of history. How much further can he go?
4: We choose to go to the moon.
5: Wow, what a plane. What a view, isn't it good?
6: It's absolutely unreal.

A six-minute flight to an altitude of 250 kilometers, and thus America's number one astronaut is a monkey. When Ham returns, he's aggressive, so he's given a sedative for the press conference. The Great Monkey Adventure, that's the name given to Ham's flight, and public opinion ridicules the astronauts. At dawn on April the 12th, 1961, the editor of a daily wakes up the director of NASA, who shouts, "We're all asleep here." In the morning, the headline on the front page of the newspaper reads, "Soviet cosmonaut flies in space and the United States sleeps." "You're going to be the first man in space," he'd been told that morning. The man in question is Yuri Gagarin. He's 27 years old. He's the son of a dairy worker and a carpenter, become a fighter pilot. Khrushchev chose him because he best represents the communist ideal. The 5-ton Vostok capsule is tiny, and Gagarin hardly fits in. Moved, he confides, "All my childhood, I dreamed of this moment."

0: He flies over Japan and Alaska, where an American listening station records his conversation with Korolev, the leader of Soviet flights. The flight lasts 108 minutes at a speed of 28,000 kilometers an hour. Back on Earth, Gagarin says, "I didn't meet God." The only one to react is John Glenn. We received a kick in the pants, no use closing our eyes to it. He just swallows the rage of not being the first. Five days later, Kennedy suffers a bitter failure in Cuba, an attempt to land anti-Castroists at the Bay of Pigs. He had approved this CIA operation. Even if he didn't initiate the operation, he bears the brunt of the whole world's anger, and this setback affects him. May 2nd, 1961. Rain's pouring down on Cape Canaveral. In Hangar S, Alan Shepard wakes up at 1 a.m. All night long, he's had nightmares of rockets exploding. Shepard is tense, nervous that doctors might detect the least infection. So John Glenn, his backup, would have to replace him. At breakfast, he swallows orange juice, filet mignon with bacon, and scrambled eggs. At 5 in the morning, journalists still don't know the name of the one who'll take off, but Glenn remains the front runner. The rain hasn't stopped, so the flight's postponed. Shepard comes back down. He drinks a glass of cognac. It's over for today. It takes 48 hours to empty the liquid oxygen that feeds the Redstone rocket. NASA then decides to reveal the identity of the first astronaut. Shepard is relieved.
1: Alan B. Shepard was in the pilot preparation area waiting for instructions, but Mother Nature wouldn't cooperate.
0: The scenario is repeated 3 days later. Shepard awakening in the middle of the night again. He phones his wife, Louise, and to reassure her, he promises to wave to her from the porthole. "Come back soon, darling. I love you." Louise knows that he's risking his life, but she doesn't want to give in to anxiety. She has confidence in Alan.
2: At the Mercury astronaut hangar in the specially equipped transportation van, and then he journeys to the...
0: Shepard looks up. He wants to fix this image in his memory.

0: Boats and helicopters crisscross the sea landing zone. For the 300 journalists, the suspense is total. A man is locked up in a capsule, and everything might explode. Nearly 500,000 people are praying for Freedom 7, the name Shepard has given his spaceship. The NBC reporter comments, he looks so lonely up there.
1: 7, Roger.
2: ETC, TMs go.
0: A first interruption of 4 hours. After that, Alan feels the urge to go to the toilet. The flight was to last only 15 minutes, but with waiting, the control room hesitates and then gives him permission to relieve himself on the spot, despite the risk of a short circuit. The countdown resumes.
3: T-minus 15 seconds. T-minus 10, 9, 8, 7, 6, 5, 4, 3, 2, 1, 0. Ignition.
4: All right, lift off and the clock has started. Yes, sir, reading you loud and clear.
0: Shepard spent only a few minutes in space at an altitude of 187 kilometers.
1: Hello, Captain 37, how do you read? Main chute is good. Rate of descent is reading about 35 feet per second.
0: A helicopter retrieves Shepard from the Atlantic Ocean and places him on the aircraft carrier Lake Champlain. Engineers and doctors take Alan in hand.

0: Shepard's flight didn't have the expected resonance. Gagarin is overshadowing him. So the White House bigs up the feat and arranges an ostentatious celebration of the first American astronaut.
1: Today even surpasses last Friday. And as a matter of fact, I got far less sleep last night than I did the night before the flight.
0: The president's especially keen to erase memories of his Bay of Pigs fiasco with a spectacular announcement. So he asks Vice President Lyndon Johnson, in charge of the space program. And it's the engineer von Braun who provides the answer. Yes, it's possible to send a man to the moon within the decade. Shepard's success is also reflected on his wife. Louise is fascinated by how chic Jackie Kennedy is. Jackie shows her around the White House. On her return to Texas, Louise will be able to answer the other astronauts' wives who want to know, what was Mrs. Kennedy like? She looks like me, and like me, she wears size 8 shoes. They're all jealous of the First Lady of Space. Kennedy announces his ambition to go to the moon before the end of the decade.
2: I believe that this nation should commit itself to achieving the goal, before this decade is out, of landing a man on the moon and returning him safely to the Earth.
0: The Senate votes in a budget for the Apollo program unanimously. Kennedy's crazy, say the astronauts. We have neither rocket nor capsule to go there. A week later, JFK meets Khrushchev in Europe, in Vienna. Khrushchev abruptly demands the withdrawal of American troops from West Berlin. He claims to be pointing more than 1,000 missiles at the West, but he's bluffing. The American Secret Services have proof. Then Khrushchev gets friendly and offers as a gift to Jackie Pushinka, the alleged puppy of a Sputnik 5 passenger. A month and a half later, the second mission, that of Gus Grissom, is announced as a repetition of the previous one. Gus Grissom is the rebel of the bunch. He's the 35-year-old son of a railway worker who has worked hard, fought in Korea, and wants to manage his family life as he pleases. The reporters are not so happy with him. Grissom doesn't cooperate, to the despair of NASA. He considers that he hasn't attained the perfection of Glenn or Shepard, but he's a peerless technician. Thanks to him, his vessel, the Liberty Bell, is equipped with a manual exit hatch and a real window that will allow him to see Earth. The Redstone rocket doesn't have the power to put a capsule into orbit. And unlike the Russians, Gus reaches an altitude of only 185 kilometers.

0: Seen from above, the beauty of the scenery takes his breath away. He's on the verge of tachycardia.
1: Control, you got a time here?
2: Roger, flight, area Charlie, at 9+20.
1: Full angle on the
0: sea landing's going smoothly. Until the moment explosives force the door open and water floods the capsule. Gus is drowning and extracts himself with difficulty. His distress signals are taken for friendly waves. The capsule's lost. No information, no photo survives the sinking. Engineers hold him responsible. He's accused of having lost his head when he opened the door prematurely. That shit went off by itself, he repeats. On the phone, the first thing his wife asks him is, "You didn't do anything stupid, did you, Gus?"
3: Look at everything that goes on with the spacecraft and see where we can get in trouble, and we try to engineer that out of it.
0: The press ask questions. His comrades support him. Gus almost disappeared. But behind his back it said, "Gus messed up." When Betty Grissom and her children meet up with Gus, she realizes that the party planned won't take place. All she's entitled to is a meal at the camp canteen and a night in a motel. The journalists talk only about the hatch. Betty's outraged, but puts on a brave face despite the coldness of the authorities. She feels sorry for Gus. No visit to the White House, no Jackie or parade. Betty is in tears.

0: Just 16 days after Grissom's flight, Commander German Titov makes 17 orbits over 24 hours aboard Vostok 2. This is the Soviets' answer.
1: We're still the best.
0: Unlike the Americans, the Russians disclose only a few poor, staged images. And they refrain from mentioning the nausea that affected Titov during the 25 hours spent in his vessel. The Russians may master the power of rockets, but the Vostok capsules are heavy and bulky. They're always one step ahead, though.
2: Newspaper headlines tell the story. German Titov of Russia returns to Earth after orbiting the globe 17 times in a little more than 25 hours.
3: I think it's about time America woke up and did something about it.
4: When we should do everything possible to make any sacrifice to help our country get up there too.
5: And we certainly need to start working hard to catch up.
0: A week later, on the morning of August the 13th, 1961, Soviet troops start building the Berlin Wall, separating the city into two zones. In doubt, Kennedy makes no move in the face of Khrushchev's audacity. Then Moscow tries to destabilize the American space program. A book published in East Germany reveals that the engineer von Braun is the one who manufactured the V-2 missiles in the service of Hitler in order to bombard England. It explains that in 1945, the German scientist and his team of engineers were recruited by the U.S. military and sent to the U.S. to develop rockets. The know-how of Americans, but also Russians, comes from technologies developed under the Third Reich. Von Braun pursues his goal of conquering the moon, and he becomes the project manager of the American space program. It's he who developed the Redstone rocket used by Shepard and Grissom.
6: This is a model of the U.S. Army's Redstone...
0: But von Braun is now an American citizen, and the attempt at destabilization's cut short.
7: If there's one thing I've learned in my time as a crime writer, it's that there are a million and one motives for murder.
8: The first Assyrians came into view.
9: This is the story of when Britain was in the eye of the storm.
10: Are any of these alien worlds alive?
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2: After Titov's success, NASA has no choice. It must take the risk of flying beyond an orbit of the Earth. For this, it banks on a cursed rocket that's been behind a lot of accidents. The launcher, Atlas.

0: To the honor of NASA and the American space program, the next astronaut, John Glenn, accepts.
1: The John Glenn story.
0: Glenn, a former World War II and Korean fighter pilot born in Cambridge, Ohio, will become legendary even before making his first space flight. At 40, he's the holder of the supersonic speed record between L.A. and New York City, 3 hours and 23 minutes.
2: 9 a.m., Marine Airman Major John Glenn begins an attempt at a supersonic transcontinental flight. His Crusader jet camera plane leaves Los Alamitos, California, headed nonstop for New York.
0: NASA turns him into a hero because one is needed to face the Russian rival in a single combat worthy of knights in shining armor. Journalists invade his hometown and track down witnesses to his life.
3: John played football right here on this field.
4: He was an excellent student.
5: Or an example for all Americans to follow.
0: The flight's scheduled for December the 20th, 1961. A Christmas gift from NASA. Bad weather, however, and technical problems postpone liftoff until February the 20th, 1962. His flight will be rescheduled 9 times.
6: The big gantry in, and they'll take Colonel Glenn out of the capsule itself atop this big Atlas instrument that it was supposed to carry it into space today. And this is the mutual team.
0: He receives tens of thousands of letters for Christmas, and the crowd continues to camp on the dunes of Cape Canaveral. On February the 19th, 1962, Glenn goes to sleep in Hangar S, NASA's den. The night's calm, and he's cradled by Madame Butterfly, his favorite melody. On the morning of the 20th, Glenn gets up at 1:30. Fillet of beef and scrambled eggs in the company of Deke Slayton, the next man on the departures list. The nurse, Dolores O'Hara, is one of the only women admitted into Hangar S. Nary an examination, nary a blood test without her. She's their confidant. That day, she conceals as best she can the gravity of the moment. Glenn goes over and over the checklist in his head and studies the weather reports. At 5 o'clock in the morning, the 100 people present applaud him.
7: Walter Cronkite back at the CBS News Control Center at Cape Canaveral. A wind of around 15 knots, which is just about maximum for a permissible, safe flight.
0: At 2 hours from liftoff, Glenn strives to perform small familiar gestures, like adjusting his microphone.

0: built up here, Spike. You're not too far. Turn status, Spido.
1: In the capsule, he's nicknamed Friendship 7. A mirror allows him to see the sky. The astronaut Scott Carpenter puts him in touch with his wife and two children. Annie's bearing up in front of her television in Arlington. The family's as tight as ever. Carpenter, his old friend, his replacement, wishes him good luck and starts the final count.
2: Godspeed, John Flynn.
3: How you doing?
2: The external umbilical cord has now been removed from the Atlas missile. We notice that several of the secretaries of the Space Administration have their heads bowed in a prayer for the astronaut.
4: T-minus 10 seconds, counting. 8, 7, 6, 5, 4, 3.
5: The Atlas missile has lifted off from the pad and is rising steady into the sky.
4: The MA-6 vehicle has lifted off. Trajectory looks good.
5: Going straight up into the sky.

0: 0G, and I feel fine. Capsule is turning around. Oh, that view is tremendous.
1: Roger, turnaround has started.
0: Roger, capsule turning around, and I can see the booster during turnaround just a couple of hundred yards behind me.
2: The whole geography of the globe is spread out before him.
0: The sunset was beautiful. It went down very rapidly.
2: John takes photos with his camera, bought at the neighborhood supermarket. Unlike fighter pilots who speak only in monosyllables, John describes what he sees.
0: The redness of the sunset I can still see through some of the clouds. The sky above is absolutely black, completely black. I can see.
2: During the first orbit, he watches the sun set over the Indian Ocean. A thin blue line marks the horizon. Then the emerald water of the Bahamas appears as the night fades away. The snowy peaks, the volcanoes, the storms, the city lights. Eighty-nine minutes later, on the second orbit, Glenn's blinded by thousands of pins clustered against his porthole, glowing fireflies like signs from extraterrestrials. The phenomenon disappears and then comes back. The control room is worried. Suddenly, one, two bumps. The NASA engineers detect a problem.
3: We are recommending that you leave the Russell package on through the entire re-entry.
2: Due to the poorly secured thermal shield, the ship risks disintegration on re-entering the atmosphere. His return is speeded up. The astronaut goes through a fireball. His heart rate's at 109.
0: This friendship's having a real fireball outside.
2: Everyone's waiting for the radio signal. Shepard repeats his calls, his pleas.
1: Seven, this is Cape. Do you read? Over. Friendship seven, this is Cape. Do you read? Over. Friendship
0: 7,
1: this is
0: Cape.
1: How do you read,
0: over? Alarm, clear,
1: how many?
0: Oh,
1: Roger, reading alarm, clear, how you doing?
0: Main chute is on green. Chute is out in reach condition at 10,800 feet. Beautiful chute.
2: The whole room rejoices. Glenn's heart's pounding at 134 beats a minute. On sea landing, John Glenn's gestures are a coded sign on television for Annie, his wife. Annie, I love you.
4: Would I say I'm ready to be executed? Yeah, I mean, it's not going to be that big deal.
5: We were dedicated to killing Nazis. And that's what we volunteered for.
6: You feel like you have superpowers.
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9: All right, hang on tight to my love handles.
11: It feels good to ride with help. It feels good to GEICO.

0: The sailors mark with paint the very spot where Glenn set foot on the ship to preserve the memory. The destiny of John Glenn's going to be radically changed forever. Soon he'll leave NASA to become a senator and support Bobby Kennedy in his electoral campaigns.
1: John A. Glenn, Jr., the United States Marine Corps.
0: In Washington, he's welcomed by 250,000 people and 4 million Americans on Broadway. His presence electrifies the crowd. He's the symbol of a victorious America. With this flight, the lag behind the Soviets is effaced, and in Glenn, America finds a hero. They all dream of this recognition by the American people. But during a routine checkup, Deke Slayton is forbidden to fly due to a weak heart. Thanks to the influence of John Glenn, he's appointed Mercury Astronaut Manager. Nonetheless, he remains at the feet of glory. And it's Scott Carpenter who takes over his mission. Scott must trace the path of John's flight by making 3 orbits of the Earth. In addition, he's in charge of testing a new food, vacuum-packed ham, whose radioactivity makes it possible to follow its progression in his stomach. But it's Renee, his wife, who benefits from his fame. Blonde and elegant, she becomes the icon of East Coast magazines. In private, President Kennedy believes she is the sexiest of the astronauts' wives. Renee has decided to take control of her image by defying the barons of NASA. Going beyond the contract with Life magazine, she'll write her own story of life with Scott. She wants to be the first to attend with their children the departure of her husband from Cape Canaveral, even though it's out of bounds to wives. "I've always shared difficult moments with Scott," she says.

When she wakes up on the morning of the launch, Scott's already gone. She leads the photographer who shadows her all the time onto the beach to watch the rocket lift off. The photos will be even more beautiful.

His silence goes on forever. We've lost an astronaut. But Renee, as a good pilot's wife, will have none of it. A pilot's never dead until his body's identified. And looking on the dark side's just not her style. Carpenter's life raft's located a few hours later. Grinning, he greets the rescue team with a detached air, camera in hand. NASA doesn't forgive his glib nonchalance, and a bureaucrat says Carpenter will never fly again. Because from now on, the caprices of astronauts of the Mercury program are an inconvenience in high places. Carpenter failed. It's because he had the presumption to replace the machine by flying it himself.

0: Because of Renee's popularity, the Carpenters are received at the White House. She'll become a television producer and will be with Bobby Kennedy the day of his assassination.
1: Like a ghost in the forest.
0: In July 1962, NASA's headquarters is moved to Houston, Texas. Media coverage of its astronauts eclipses the Soviets. The humiliation caused by the Sputniks is about to be avenged by simple fighter pilots become legends thanks to Life magazine. And by their wives, attached to the privileges and gifts they receive.

0: In Cuba, over the 13-day missile crisis, Kennedy forces Khrushchev to back down, and people reckon he saved world peace. The Soviets' response will be the first woman in space, and her name is Valentina. Valentina Tereshkova. She's 26 years old. She's a young textile worker whom Khrushchev chose himself. But Valentina's above all a propaganda tool. She shows the whole world that Soviet woman is the most modern and the most emancipated. And just looking at Renee Carpenter, the image of the American woman seems kind of old-fashioned.
1: But why, some say, the moon? Why choose this as our goal? And they may well ask, why 35 years ago fly the Atlantic? We choose to go to the moon in this decade and do the other thing, not because they are easy, but because they are hard.
0: Henceforth, 9 new astronauts join the space program. Alongside the military, there are now geologists, doctors, physicists. Among them, Neil Armstrong, a young test pilot from Ohio. With him, Frank Borman, James Lowell, Ed White, all selected for the new Gemini program. The Mercury 7 pioneers have fulfilled their role. The guys from Gemini and Apollo take over with the mission to conquer the moon.

0: We choose to go to the moon.
1: In 1962, President Kennedy promises that an American will walk on the moon before the end of the decade. After he's assassinated in Dallas in November 1963, Lyndon Johnson becomes president. No American or Russian spacecraft has been sent into space for 14 months. The competition's being played out in the research centers. On April the 8th, 1964, NASA launches the Gemini program. It's an essential step towards the Apollo program, which will put two men on the moon, and before the Soviets do. In total, there are about 30 of those conquerors of space. To the seven pioneers of the Mercury program have been added nine, then 14 candidates for the conquest of the moon. Dick Slayton, their boss, puts Gus Grissom in charge of looking after them all as the Gemini program rolls out. Gone are the days when NASA blamed Grissom for losing his capsule in the ocean 4 years earlier. Grissom takes the initiative of redesigning the vessel's controls so the astronauts can take full control. They'll be pilots, not just passengers. Gemini's mission is to manage to tether two ships to each other. Then, to get a man out walking in space, as the prelude to a successful moon landing. The departure of Gemini 3 with a crew of two is announced for March 23rd, 1965, from Cape Canaveral, now renamed Cape Kennedy. Then, with just 5 days to go, the Soviets put Alexei Leonov into orbit.
2: The Russians surprise with another first in the person of Alexei Leonov, who they say became the first man to walk around in space.
1: Ever faster, ever higher. 200 kilometers of altitude at 28,000 kilometers an hour. A man floats for the first time in space. It's just a 10-minute expedition, but the Soviets show they're always ahead of the Americans. Sorry, taunt the Moscow newspapers, but it's the moon we're aiming for. On March the 23rd, as planned, NASA launches Gemini 3 into orbit. Grissom's obliged to take over because Alan Shepard, the space pioneer, has been ruled out for health reasons. After his Mercury flight of 1959, Grissom's the first astronaut to perform a second mission. 45 million viewers watched the liftoff of the Titan II rocket carrying Grissom and John Young, the second astronaut, aboard the Gemini capsule. For 5 hours, the two astronauts, stuck there on the same seats, test the capsule, changing trajectory. Sometimes higher, sometimes lower. Essential advances for the continuation of the space program. Grissom is now forgiven and enjoys the trust of his bosses. He's in a good position to be a part of the crew that will one day go to the moon. President Johnson, ever the politician, intends to make the most of the mission's success. He tells Grissom and Young, "The country is proud and very grateful to you." At NASA headquarters, the engineers have decided to speed up their program. Stung by the Soviet successes, the Americans plan the launch of one of their own into space in June 1965. The two astronauts chosen for the Gemini 4 mission, James McDivitt and Ed White, studied together at the University of Michigan. This launch is urgent, so they're given accelerated training. To go out into space, Ed White wears a jumpsuit padded with 21 different layers of materials. It'll be 120 degrees in the sun and minus 100 in the shade. Another of their tasks will be to test different food on board for longer trips. On June the 3rd, 1965, Gemini 4 has been in orbit for 4 days. At the time, the longest flight undertaken by NASA.
3: Guidance reports the good old flight trajectory looks very, very close to right on the anomaly. That's a good flight and the north is staging, and it's been confirmed here on the ground.
4: That looks good.
1: At Cape Kennedy, Patricia and Pat, the astronauts' wives, are admitted to the control room.
5: And here comes Mrs. Pat McDivitt, the wife of astronaut command pilot James McDivitt. We'd like to find out how you're feeling.
6: Fine.
5: And what are you going to do here today? What's your reason for coming here?
6: Check on what Jim's doing.
7: I haven't made any yet. Jim? Jim?
8: Huh?
7: Do you hear me?
9: Roger,
10: I can hear you loud and clear. Boy, you're doing great. Yeah,
8: we covered a lot of territory up here. How are you?
9: I'm fine, and how are you?
10: Good.
9: How
10: are the kids
8: making up?
9: Fine, fine. They think you're the king.
10: If there's one thing I've learned in my time as a crime writer, it's that there are 1,000,001 motives for murder.
11: The first Assyrians came into view.
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0: After three orbits of the Earth, between Hawaii and Mexico, White slips out of the ship, secured only by an 8-meter-long cord.
1: In your dear Jimbo?
2: Well, you know, I can't see it on the paper.
1: Don't sweat it. I'll come over to you. Okay, I rolled up. I'm rolling to the right now. Under my own influence. There goes the... Looks like a thermal glove, Jim.
2: It is.
1: Now, I've come above the spacecraft. I'm coming back down now. I'm under my own control.
0: He performs pirouettes with his oxygen propellant. 12 minutes of bliss. I could see the outline of cities, the roads, the wakes of boats on the sea.
3: Texas, remote your air to ground. California, go local. You got about 5 minutes.
0: And when Grissom from the control room gives him the order to get back into the ship, White is prey to the intoxication of space. And it feels like the saddest moment of his life.
3: The flight director says get back in.
4: Okay. Where are we open now?
2: I don't know. We're coming over to the west there. They want you to come back in now.
1: Back in?
2: Back in.
1: Coming in.
0: White and McDivitt's mission is an important step towards the conquest of the moon. Lyndon Johnson is satisfied. In Ed White, he sees his hero, his Christopher Columbus, as John Glenn had been Kennedy's.
5: Grateful for what you've done, and particularly for your safe return. You've both written your names in history and in our hearts.
0: At Cape Kennedy, the engineer von Braun is working simultaneously on the upcoming Apollo program. He's designing the Saturn V rocket, 111 meters high and 2,900 tons on ignition, to launch the Apollo capsules into orbit. The 3,650,000 liters of fuel, the equivalent of 100 rail tanker wagons, feeds 95 engines. All of America's aeronautics industry is mobilized. The first story is built by Boeing, the second by North American Rockwell, the third by McDonnell Douglas. IBM, the mission brain, designs the computers. In just a few months, the duration of flights has been prolonged. And to distract the astronauts, NASA establishes a musical program, one which brushes aside classical music, which makes occupants neurotic and favors fashionable pop. And they'll need it for the next Gemini mission, which will last 14 days. Two capsules, Gemini 6 and 7, will fly in the same orbit.

After two unsuccessful attempts to launch, the two Gemini capsules approach each other. 40 meters apart.

then just 30 centimeters. So close that the four astronauts can wave to one another from porthole to porthole. Lowell, Shearer, Stafford, and Borman.

0: Gemini 6 returns to Earth, while Lowell and Borman continue their journey for 2 long weeks, during which they will be monitored to see how their organisms adapt to an unusual environment. On the eve of her husband's return, Susan Borman buys the family Christmas tree. This long night of prayer preceding Frank's return, she calls the Death Watch. Wives are under orders not to express their anxieties because there's a high chance their husband will be chosen to be the first man on the moon.
1: Were you able to talk with your husbands today?
2: No. Oh, no. There are no plans for that.
1: Did you send them any messages?
2: They got word through that we were there.
1: Did you have anything to say to them?
2: No.
0: The return of Gemini 7 is smooth. But the flight was trying. The astronauts were unable to stretch their limbs. Frank Borman, the toughest of the crew, returns very weakened. In private, the head of NASA is wary of the silence of the Soviets. He admits to President Johnson, "If our adversaries win the battle for the moon, the political price to pay will be considerable."
3: It's been all day, don't they?
4: We were dedicated to killing Nazis. That's what we volunteered for.
5: Guy Martin going for a piece of history. How much further can he go?
6: We choose to go to the moon.
7: Wow, our plane. What a view, isn't it, John?
8: It's absolutely unreal.
9: Welcome back to Yeah, That's a Pepper Thing. First up, we've got Harrison wrapping his Dr. Pepper in a tiny quilt so it feels at home. Oh, how tender. That's a Pepper Thing! And over to Becca, who's whispering affirmations to her can.
10: You're sweet. You're unique. You're the best thing I ever poured over ice.
9: She swears it makes it taste better. It's not a science thing, but it's a Pepper Thing! Why do they all do it? All for that sweet, delicious, truly one-of-a-kind taste of Dr. Pepper. It's a Pepper Thing!

This is the man who will in July 69 be the first to set foot on the moon. Neil Armstrong. He doesn't know it yet. Does he even dream of it? At the age of 35, Neil has been one of the nine in the Gemini program since 1962. He's a civilian and will go on his first space flight with David Scott. It's thanks to his cool-headed self-control that the two men come back safe and sound, and that NASA will choose him. Aboard Gemini 8, Armstrong and Scott have the task of docking two vessels. The first, named the Agena, takes off without passengers. 90 minutes later, it's the turn of Gemini 8.

0: visual, Gina, 76 miles.
1: Houston, this is Gemini 8. 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
2: Armstrong and Scott meet up with the Agena 5 hours later.
3: Okay, Gemini 8, we have TM solid. You're looking good on the ground. Go ahead and dock. I think we're going to hold off this SBC thing until he does get docked.
4: Okay, go ahead with your memory compare.
1: Man, that's great.
2: The two astronauts succeed in linking the two capsules. Suddenly, though, the 3 tons of Gemini 8 start a frenzied rotation, shaking in all directions.
0: If you run into trouble, just send in command 400 to turn it off and take control of the spacecraft. Did you copy that?
2: As a seasoned test pilot, Armstrong keeps his cool and detaches the two vessels. In vain, the spinning persists. It isn't the second satellite that's vibrating, it's their own capsule. Both men are on the verge of losing consciousness. To avoid panic, Houston cuts off all communication with Janet and Barbara, their wives.

0: Armstrong starts up the return engines, and the infernal dance stops. They're safe and sound. Lost in the night, they descend over the Congo before splash landing 35 minutes later, 800 kilometers from Japan. The missions of 1966 reveal serious problems when astronauts go out into space. One struggled to get back into the capsule. The other fainted in panic. The malfunctions are mounting up, and the outright abandoning of the moon program is envisaged. There will be one last flight to dispel the engineers' fears. Gemini 12. For his mission, Buzz Aldrin trains in a swimming pool to prepare for his walk in space. With talent and intelligence, he corrects and improves the techniques of his predecessor. He carries out three sorties, one of them more than 2 hours long, during which he cables, unscrews, installs. He shows such mastery that the process is relaunched. On board his Gemini 12 capsule, Aldrin takes the first selfie in space. Then he completes the docking of the two vessels. With the success of this flight, he in turn places himself in a good position to head to the moon. In 1967, Lyndon Johnson's America sees the Vietnam War compete with violent racial revolts. 18 months away from elections, Johnson, the president in difficulty, is hoping for a success in the field of space to ensure his re-election. For studies show a growing number of Americans prefer the struggle against pollution and poverty to the conquest of the moon.
1: We need that money for other things instead of going on the moon.
2: What's the purpose? So I think there's a purpose right here on Earth.
3: How many launches have you seen?
4: Close to 10, I think.
3: You get kind of tired of them?
4: After a while, they do get boring.
0: The president is getting impatient. The White House puts pressure on NASA. Selected for the first flight of the Apollo program, Ed White, the first American to be launched into space. Roger Bruce Chaffee, one of the 9 newcomers. And Gus Grissom, the old-timer, on his third mission. Unlucky but likable, Gus Grissom doesn't tell a soul. But he has already been designated to be one of the first 3 men to set foot on the moon. Apollo 1 is NASA's most expensive launch ever. The accumulated delays and many failures worry Gus Grissom. Electrical problems are affecting the smooth running of the tests. He doubts the reliability of the capsule. The manufacturer hasn't respected the specifications. But for the excited journalists, Grissom just smiles. It's 6:31 p.m. when Grissom, White, and Chaffee walk towards their destiny. Grissom's worried. Should he blow the whistle on this program? But he has agreed to undergo a simulation under the conditions of a real flight. Betty, his wife, has said to him, "Gus, promise me not to go up unless you feel everything is good and right."
5: Thank you. Welcome back to Yeah, That's a Pepper Thing. First up, we've got Harrison wrapping his Dr. Pepper in a tiny quilt so it feels at home. Oh, how tender. That's a Pepper Thing! And over to Becca, who's whispering affirmations to her can.
6: You're sweet. You're unique. You're the best thing I ever poured over ice.
5: She swears it makes it taste better. It's not a science thing, but it's a Pepper Thing! Why do they all do it? All for that sweet, delicious, truly one-of-a-kind taste of Dr. Pepper. It's a Pepper Thing!
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0: Can you read it?
1: They die, burned alive in seconds. The pure oxygen has caught fire due to a short circuit. At NASA headquarters in Houston, their colleagues and friends go to pieces.
2: America's first three Apollo astronauts were trapped and killed by a flash fire that swept their moonship early tonight during a launch pad test at Cape Kennedy in Florida. Virgil Gus Grissom, 40 years old, Edward White, 36 years old, and rookie astronaut Roger Chaffee, 31 years old.
1: It's Shiro's wife who announces the news to Betty Grissom, who remains dignified. As for Marta Chaffee, she whispers, "I'd understood, but I needed to hear it." As for White's wife, she bursts into tears. As the widow of the oldest astronaut, Betty Grissom insists on a national funeral at Arlington Cemetery. And it's she who leads the cortege.

half an hour apart, in the presence of President Johnson, Gus Grissom and Walter Chaffee are buried side by side.

The Mercury astronauts flank the coffin. Shepard, present. Glenn, present. Carpenter, present. Slayton, present. On Walter Shearer's arm, Betty looks at them and says, "They know the Gus was the best of all of them." She's dressed in navy blue because Gus hated black. He also asked her to have a party if he were to disappear, which was a good thing. She had no desire to don the veil of the grieving widow.

Patricia, White's widow, attended the burials of Gus and Chaffee. But she wanted Ed to be buried at West Point, the military school, where she and he had met. The ceremonies held in the presence of the nearest and dearest, Armstrong, McDivitt, Aldrin, Borman, and his wife. Patricia White keeps repeating, "Who am I now? Who am I?" The capsule had caught fire due to a short circuit. The investigation established that the electrical installation had been sloppy, and that the pure oxygen in the capsule was madness and would take more than a minute to evacuate. NASA's indicted for conflict of interest between some directors and industrialists of the aeronautical industry. But the culprit can be sought as far as the White House. The next five Apollo missions will take place without astronauts on board. Engineers check everything. Engine failures, short circuits, failures that defy reason, and the Apollo program can resume its course. On April the 24th, 1967, the Soviet cosmonaut Komarov crashes on a Soyuz capsule flight. As for the first hero of the space adventure, Yuri Gagarin, he in turn dies in the course of a training flight. Since the disappearance of Khrushchev and the death of their strategist Korolev, the conquest of the moon seems to be eluding the Soviets. On October the 11th, 1968, more than a year and a half after the tragedy of Apollo 1, Walter Schirra goes into orbit for 11 difficult days. It's the first manned flight since the catastrophe. Apollo 7 must validate the latest transformations and enchant America after a painful 1968, which saw the death of Martin Luther King and Bobby Kennedy. A month later, America elects its new president, Richard Nixon. In the Nevada desert, astronauts learn to use a camera in space. The Apollo 8 flight is looming, but things are tense. The CIA declares the Soviets are about to launch a giant rocket to the moon. As a precaution, NASA doesn't take a Christmas break, and the launch is scheduled for December the 21st, 1968, with Frank Borman as commander, accompanied by William Anders and James Lovell. Aboard a von Braun rocket, the biggest ever imagined, Saturn V. Their mission? To get to the dark side of the moon, photograph it, and come back. An astronaut's wife is used to concealing her fear. But since the death of Grissom, Susan Borman's started drinking. The Apollo 8 mission panics her. NASA has given them a 50% chance of coming back alive. She's convinced Frank won't be coming back. She's already written her funeral oration. But Frank promises Susan he'll leave NASA at the end of the mission.

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3: I'd love nothing better than to make a beautiful, profound statement for you that would be earth-shaking for everyone, but I'm just speechless. 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
5: On Sunday morning, Susan goes to confession. Then she goes to bed. She buries her head in the pillow, the radio communications turned down low.
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7: I can see the entire Earth now out of the center window.
5: When he opens the shutter, Frank Borman sees the Earth in its entirety.
7: Central America, the whole northern half of Central America, in fact, all the way down through Argentina. And down through Chile.
6: Hey, you picked a good day for it.
8: Show you the Earth. It's a beautiful, beautiful view.
5: The vessel makes three orbits around the Earth, and then heads to the moon.
8: Huge covers of white clouds. Very, very beautiful.
6: All right, Houston, you're looking good.
5: It's December the 24th, Christmas Eve on Earth.
8: This transmission is coming to you approximately halfway between the moon and the Earth.
9: Hey, you're looking pretty small down here now, Houston.
7: Michael, I keep imagining it is if I'm a fully traveling from another planet, what I think about the Earth from this altitude, whether I think it'd be inhabited or not.
6: Don't see anybody waiting, is that what you're saying?
5: The moon is so close that it blocks the view of the three astronauts. The capsule moves into lunar orbit, 365,000 kilometers from home.
7: See, I think the best way to describe this area is a vastness of black and white.
8: Lonely, forbidding type existence, or expanse of nothing.
7: And it makes you realize just what you have back there on Earth. The Earth from here is a grand oasis of the big vastness of space.
5: A human is about to discover the hidden face of the moon.
7: See you on the other side.
5: From this moment, communication stops. Apollo 8 disappears from the radar. An endless silence of 247 seconds. But Susan Borman doesn't care a hoot about the moon or Santa. What she wants is Frank back, safe and sound.
8: God called the dry land Earth.
5: While on Earth, millions of humans are celebrating, the occupants of Apollo 8 marvel. Christmas Eve dinner is frugal. Crackers and soda, as decided by Borman.
8: A Merry Christmas, and God bless all of you. All of you on the good Earth.
10: And also, we're in a period of relaxed vigilance.
8: Very good. We'll relax, you'll be vigilant.
5: The lunar surface appears to them dark and dusty, holed by meteorites. Their mission is to locate a site for the moon landing of the future mission Apollo 11. It'll be the Sea of Tranquility.

The first Earthrise seen from the moon is dazzling. "We came to discover the moon, but we actually discovered the Earth," exclaims Anders. Anders, feverish, takes a first photo, then Bormann a second, this time in color.

0: The impact of the mission is considerable. 500 million viewers around the world.
1: Mrs. Borman, the flight's over. What is it?
2: I'm taking each happy moment as it comes, and this is my happiest, I assure you. There really is a Santa Claus, and my husband said it, and it sounded marvelous.
0: As for Frank Borman, he keeps his promise to Susie and retires and becomes special advisor for space affairs to Nixon. With the death of Grissom and the withdrawal of Borman, Neil Armstrong becomes the first astronaut who will tread lunar soil. Coming from deep in America's heartland, this deserving student was a military pilot in Korea. No one knows that this silent, uncharismatic man is mourning his 2-year-old daughter. Armstrong will never be the idol of crowds. He's a civilian among the military, which pleases President Nixon, who doesn't want the moon landing to be seen as an act of war. But more than anything, Armstrong has the skills and the cool-headed composure needed.
3: Time period when most people will be wondering, well, what does it look like out there, or what do you see? My wife
0: and children. Buzz Aldrin and Michael Collins complete the crew. Collins will stay aboard the Columbia vessel, and Aldrin will accompany Armstrong to the moon in a four-legged, beetle-shaped module, the Lunar Excursion Module. Grumman, the manufacturer of this machine covered with knobs, buttons, and flashing lights, has already tested it for many years in its laboratory. It's a machine as light as a sheet of cigarette paper. On these simulations depends the happy outcome of the mission.

0: Armstrong and Aldrin tirelessly repeat the gestures that will allow them to face any eventuality down there in the hangar. These reconstructed images of the moon in a realistic setting are close to what will be discovered 3 years later. The launch of Apollo 11 is scheduled for July the 16th, 1969. In the event of a disaster, the protocol has considered all the possibilities. Nixon would address the nation. Televisions would stop broadcasting images, and communication between astronauts and their families would be interrupted. Only a priest would keep in touch with them.
1: Would I say I'm ready to be executed? Yeah, I mean, it's not going to be that big deal.
2: We were dedicated to killing Nazis. And that's what we volunteered for.
3: You feel like you have superpowers. Yeah!
4: If you thought curving space and time is weird, you've heard nothing yet.
5: When in El Salvador, we want the Salvadorians to.

0: At dawn on July the 16th, 1969, a year and a half before the date set by Kennedy, the Saturn V rocket thrusts into the sky. At its apex, the capsule Columbia and the lunar module for moon landing, Eagle. The emotion is palpable around the world.
1: Firing command coming in now.
0: On the beaches of Florida, a million people. And at the Cape, 5,000 guests and 3,500 journalists, all invited to the event. Plans are laid down to leave in the lunar dust two medallions in memory of Russian cosmonaut Yuri Gagarin and Vladimir Komarov, as well as a plaque dedicated to the Apollo 1 dead. In their travel bags, the three carry 1,000 items belonging to their families and friends. Tie pins, cufflinks, crosses, a mother's bracelet, and flags. And Aldrin has tucked away a little wine in a chalice and bread for communion that he wishes to celebrate. Wernher von Braun, the father of space travel, is seeing his life's dream come true.
2: 9, ignition sequence start.
0: At 9:30 a.m., Saturn V takes off.

11 minutes after liftoff, the capsule has completed an orbit and a half of the Earth. Then it's detached from the third stage of the Saturn V rocket. Accompanied by the music of Dvorak, chosen by Armstrong as soothing.

0: 76 hours later, Columbia's 380,000 kilometers from the Earth, orbiting the Moon. On July the 20th, 1969, when they wake up, the three swallow a cup of coffee and nibble some tepid bacon. Armstrong and Aldrin attach themselves to the metal walls of the module. At 1:11 p.m., Collins, alone in Columbia, watches them begin the descent. "Take care, guys. See you later," Armstrong responds.
1: "Capcom, we're go for undocking."

0: Roger, understand. Go for landing. 3,000 feet.
1: You're looking great.
2: How you doing, Control?
1: We look good here, fine.
2: Roger, how about you, Telecom?
3: Go.
2: Guidance, you happy?
3: Go.
2: Fido.
3: Go.
0: 2,000 feet. 2,000 feet. Into the ag, 47 degrees.
1: Roger.
0: 47 degrees.
4: 2 hours later, at 1,800 meters above the lunar surface, Eagle's computer sounds an alert. It's nothing. We're continuing, they're told.
2: Same type, we're go, please. Okay, we're go.
1: We're go, same type, we're go.
4: At 30 meters from the ground, they fly over a vast crater surrounded by loose stones. The computer has let them miss the landing zone by more than 6 kilometers. The alarm goes off several times. Neil Armstrong reacts and takes control. Aldrin says a prayer. Eagle only has enough fuel for one more minute.
0: 100 feet, 3.5 down, 9 forward.
4: Armstrong looks for a place to land. His experience as a test pilot is decisive. 30 seconds fuel left.
0: 40 feet down, 2.5. Picking up some dust. Make shadow. 4 forward, drift into the right a little.
1: 30 seconds.
0: Forward, drift. Contact light. Okay, engine stop.
5: Listen, Tranquility Base here.
1: Roger, Tranquility, we copy you on the ground. You got a bunch of guys about to turn blue. We're breathing again. Thanks a lot.
6: The epic journey of Apollo 11. Today, a landing on the moon.
4: They have to wait several hours before opening the door. Aldrin takes out his chalice and celebrates communion.
7: At the foot of the ladder.
4: There are long seconds of waiting at the bottom of the ladder before Armstrong sets down his foot.

0: Neil will say that he recited a prayer to honor a promise made to his grandmother.
1: It's one small step for man, one giant leap for mankind. I only go in a small fraction of an inch, maybe an eighth of an inch, but I can see the footprints of my boots and the treads and the fine sandy particles. Okay, your press is, looks like it's clear and okay. The toes are about to come over the sill. Okay, now drop your press down. There you go, you're clear.
0: Armstrong films Aldrin's descent. The two astronauts are on lunar soil.
2: Beautiful view.
1: Isn't that something? Magnificent sight out here.
0: A magnificent desolation.
3: For a final orientation, we'd like it to come left about 5 degrees, over. Okay, that looks good there, Neil. Columbia, Columbia, this is...
0: Aldrin plants the American flag. Under the layer of dust, the ground is hard. The flag floats thanks to the metal rod that holds it up. Protocol requires that it be saluted.
3: Roger, the EVA is progressing beautifully. They're setting up the flag now.
0: At the same time, the caretaker of the Arlington Cemetery claims to have discovered a fresh bouquet of flowers, accompanied by a note upon which is written, "They succeeded, President Kennedy." Shortly afterwards, Richard Nixon, alongside Frank Borman, his space advisor, contacts them.
3: That would be an honor. Go ahead, Mr. President. This is Houston out.
4: Hello, Neil.
0: The president reminds the world that we must redouble our efforts for peace on Earth.
3: Buzz, this is Houston.
0: Bag on shoulder, they collect 22 kilograms of lunar pebbles.
3: Prior to commencing your EVA termination activities, over.
0: In the distance, the Earth appears to them immense and colorful.

0: Here is the only photograph of Armstrong on the moon. There, in the reflection in Aldrin's helmet. On July the 21st, after only 4 hours on the lunar surface, Armstrong and Aldrin returned to the module. They spend an icy night hunkered down on the floor. During their sleep, a few hundred miles away, the unmanned Soviet probe Luna 15 crashes onto the moon. Left behind in the competition with the Americans, the Russians had imagined they'd at least be the first to bring back samples of lunar rocks.
1: Lithium hydroxide canister, make that one of the last things you do is getting ready for the deep rest you can.
0: 21 hours after Armstrong's first step, he starts the procedure for return. And suspense reigns again. A 3.5 hour flight to reach Columbia. 60 hours of travel then. And as for the module, it will take several weeks to crash onto the moon.
2: We're at entry time.

0: On their return, the three astronauts declared to customs officers the contents of what they brought back in their knapsack, namely black dust and lunar pebbles with a metallic, acrid smell like gunpowder. Soviet television doesn't broadcast the images, but 100 high officials, including Brezhnev, watch the U.S. success on screen.
1: Those two Americans stepped on the moon.
0: 600 million people witness this page in the history of humanity. Nobody wonders why there are no photos of Armstrong there on the moon. But the rumor is that Aldrin wasn't happy not to be the first man on the moon, so didn't take any shots of Neil.

0: I, John Fitzgerald Kennedy, do solemnly swear.
1: I, Lyndon Baines Johnson, do solemnly swear.
2: I, Richard Billhouse Nixon, do solemnly swear.
3: That I will faithfully execute the office of President of the United States.
4: I, William Jefferson Clinton.
5: I, George Walker Bush, do solemnly swear.
6: To preserve, protect, and defend the Constitution of the United States.
7: So help me God.
8: Congratulations, Mr. President.
9: Leaders, protectors, history makers. There is one job at the top that guarantees your name in the history books. A job that pledges to defend the Constitution and guard the free world. Freedom, liberty, and justice. The cornerstones of democracy and the oath of the President of the United States. Throughout the storied history of this great nation, many presidents have left their mark from this high office, and the actions they take decide the fate of millions of Americans. The personalities and gestures of each become part of their impenetrable legacy. Join us as we take an in-depth look at the journey of some of the most influential people in the history of humankind. These are the presidents.

0: I, William Jefferson Clinton, do solemnly swear
1: that I will faithfully execute the office of President of the United States.
0: That I will faithfully execute the office of President of the United States.
1: And will, to the best of my ability,
0: and will, to the best of my ability,
1: preserve, protect, and defend the Constitution of the United States.
0: Preserve, protect, and defend the Constitution of the United States.
1: So help me God.
0: So help me God.
2: Continue our economic strategy.
3: We'll be weakened economically.
4: In the tapestry of American politics, certain figures emerge, not just as leaders, but as architects of an era.
5: If the president commits the crimes of perjury and obstruction of justice and witness tampering,
6: deserving of punishment and accountability.
4: One such personality, whose presidency encapsulates the hopes and complexities of the 1990s, is William Jefferson Clinton.
7: Well, my fellow Americans, this is our time. Today, a generation raised in the shadows of the Cold War assumes new responsibilities in a world warmed by the sunshine of freedom.
8: And she now says that within 4 months of starting that job, she was having an affair with the President of the United States.
4: A man whose story unfolds as a compelling narrative of triumphs, controversies, and the intricacies of governance.
9: Bill Clinton is a deeply flawed person who's made many mistakes in his personal life, but he is one of the most talented politicians in U.S. history.
10: I care just as much about those Muslims in the heart of Bosnia.
11: It's clear to me that the Middle East peace process is in a state of crisis.
12: But health's now an industry careering out of control.
13: And it is time to fix it.
4: From the humble town of Hope, Arkansas, to the halls of the Oval Office, Clinton's journey is a reflection of the American dream, woven with the challenges and opportunities that define an era. Join us as we embark on a chronological journey through the highs and lows of Bill Clinton's presidency. An expedition that not only shaped the nation, but left a mark on the political landscape.
14: I never told anybody to lie.
15: In fact, it was wrong.
14: Thank you.
4: Bill Clinton's journey began in the heart of the American South, in the small town of Hope, Arkansas. Born on August 19, 1946.
16: Well, I think it was sort of a typical Arkansas childhood. I lived with my grandparents till I was four because my mother was widowed and was going back to school. And they had very modest means, but I certainly never felt deprived in any way.
4: His father, William Jefferson Blythe, Jr., died in a car accident shortly before Clinton's birth. His mother, Virginia Cassidy Blythe, later married Roger Clinton Sr., who became Bill Clinton's stepfather.
9: And Roger Clinton was his stepfather, but he was also incredibly abusive. He was an alcoholic. And at different times in Bill Clinton's life, he tried to confront him. And there was a lot of tension there in the home. And he tried to stand up for his mother.
16: And then I grew up in a kind of a middle-class home with a lot of friends, a good public school education.
4: Education became a beacon for young Bill. Gifted with intelligence and an appetite for learning, Clinton's academic prowess became evident early on.
9: In terms of his academic career, he was always a star. He did really well in school, but it was at this time that he really came into his own, really became interested in politics. He was interning, a political intern at this period, and he really saw a life in politics for himself.
4: Clinton's academic pursuits took him to Georgetown University, where he immersed himself in the world of politics and internal affairs. A Rhodes Scholarship later, Clinton found himself in the halls of Oxford University in England.
17: Clinton's 2 years at Oxford as the Vietnam War raged shaped him and those around him as World War II had shaped George Bush.
16: It was the first time I had in my life when essentially I had free time just to learn for learning's sake when I wasn't on some sort of achievement track.
4: Oxford not only broadened his intellectual horizons, but exposed him to a diversity of global perspectives.
16: I was able to just immerse myself in the life of the country. I traveled quite extensively, both in Britain and throughout Europe, and I read a lot. I mean, hundreds and hundreds of books that I never would have read otherwise, and just it was a time of intensely private and personal immersion for me in a country that I came to love with the people I came to respect very much. It was one of the most important periods of my life and one of the most enjoyable.
4: The return to the United States marked the next phase of Clinton's educational journey. Yale Law School became the crucible where his passion for public service and law converged.
9: He would go off to Yale Law School starting in 1970, and it was here in the Yale Law School library that he would meet Hillary Clinton.
18: And then he caught my eye and he began staring back at me. And so here I am in the library, not reading. Here he is actually surrounded by people who are talking at him, not talking back. So finally, I thought, this is ridiculous. You know, I'm in this class with this person. And so I put my books down and I went up and I said, you know, if you're going to keep looking at me and I'm going to keep looking at you, we ought to at least know each other's names. I'm Hillary Rodham. Who are you? And he says that he couldn't remember his name. That makes me feel so good when he says that.
9: So he found her to be incredibly intelligent and confident and self-possessed, and he was immediately attracted to her energy. And he would propose to her, and the first time she would say no. But the second time she did say yes, and they would eventually marry in front of just 15 people. And from the beginning, they really were a team. They were both incredibly intelligent, they were best friends, and they were equally committed to their own careers.
4: Bill and Hillary Clinton were married on October 11, 1975, in a small ceremony in Fayetteville, Arkansas.
19: People have no idea how much NASA has impacted their lives.
20: One, liftoff.
21: Artificial intelligence, it's a revolution.
22: There are so many unanswered questions.
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0: That single
1: Another Southern governor, Bill Clinton from Arkansas, a man who became a potential candidate with one good speech this week.
2: In 1979, at the age of 32, Bill Clinton stepped into the governor's mansion, the youngest governor in Arkansas history.
3: He won that election really handily, and he would become, at the age of 32, the youngest governor in U.S. history.
2: His vision was clear: to uplift education, invigorate the economy, and bridge the gaps in a conservative state.
3: And from that point on, he would win four consecutive terms as governor and was fairly popular.
2: Governor Clinton made education a priority, advocating for higher teacher salaries and better schools. His policies sought to strike a delicate balance between progressive reforms and the values of a traditionally conservative state.
3: He was tough on crime, which conservatives liked. He was in favor of the death penalty, which conservatives liked. And he was in favor of welfare reform, which conservatives liked. But he was also supportive of affirmative action. He was supportive of just helping the most vulnerable communities, improving the livelihoods for those that didn't have these types of advantages.
2: Clinton's leadership style, often termed New Democrat, sought to modernize the Democratic Party, blending traditional values with a more centrist approach. It was a bridge between ideology and practical governance.
3: And a large reason for his popularity was he was able to govern as a centrist. He was able to combine the best of conservatism with the best of progressivism.
4: To some people, Bill Clinton sounds like a Republican and part Democrat. What is he?
5: Bill Clinton is a problem solver. He's a pragmatist. He's somebody who wants to make life better for people and who understands that what's happened in the last 10 years is that middle-income people in our country have had a lot of hard times, and that he believes that we need to put aside these labels that interfere with focusing on what we need to do and forge a consensus that brings Democrats, Republicans, conservatives, liberals, everybody together as Americans again, and get on the business of reversing the decline that we have suffered in this country and recapturing better opportunities for our children.
2: The stage was set. Governor Clinton's achievements in Arkansas laid the foundation for a national journey. The road ahead had presidential aspirations.
6: I believe that together we can make America great again. And with your help, your heart, your devotion, and your efforts, we can build a community of hope that will inspire the world. God bless you, and thank you very much.
7: We need to provide more education and training and childcare and medical services, but then we must insist that when people can work, they must work. I want to end welfare as we know it and restore dignity and self-esteem to every American.
8: We don't want a victory of party. We want a victory for the American people, the people like those who are in this audience.
2: In the shaky political landscape of 1992, Bill Clinton embarked on a presidential campaign that would redefine the American political narrative.
3: So the U.S. was in a little bit of a weird state. The economy had been strong more or less during the mid-80s. But the U.S. entered a small, short recession.
7: Well, the truth is, this country is in trouble. We're in a recession that came to New Hampshire, signed, sealed, and delivered by the policies of the Bush administration.
9: No state in the Union has been as economically devastated as Michigan. Here, they're looking for a savior.
3: One of the famous campaign slogans for Bill Clinton was, "It's the economy, stupid," is that he was going to be able to govern in a way that would lead the U.S. economy to success.
2: Clinton's campaign resonated with voters on several fronts.
10: I'm not better off now than I was 4 years ago.
11: So it's the economy.
10: Yeah.
12: And if there are no jobs, create those jobs.
9: Bill Clinton is, according to most of the state-by-state analysis, ahead where it matters. But the tightening of the national polls brings a new factor into the race, the possibility of a squeeze on Ross Perot.
2: However, Clinton's path to the presidency was far from smooth.
7: The foreclosure rate in this state is way too high, way above the national average. It's too high in a lot of places, and it is insane to let it go on.
0: That's the only time the governor's allowed to talk issues. The rest of this session is devoted to those allegations about his private life and to the latest attack,
11: let me remind you,
0: whether or not he dodged the military draft for the Vietnam War 20-odd years ago.
2: Early in the campaign, allegations regarding his avoidance of military service during the Vietnam War surfaced, stirring controversy.
3: And this looked to be really problematic because many Americans looked down on those that were dodging the draft.
13: And you're a phony!
14: He's ahead in the polls in New York, but his support is soft.
15: I vote for the lesser of two evils, Clinton.
3: There was a letter that looked really incriminating where he was thanking someone who had helped him avoid getting drafted.
16: Everybody who has reviewed this has said that nothing was done wrong.
2: The issue of Clinton's draft history became focal points for critics.
17: Mr. Clinton, I think your nose is getting a little too long.
14: Jerry Braun has been Clinton's most aggressive critic, you know, calling him the Prince of Sleaze. Braun appeals to the ABC voters, anyone but Clinton.
18: How dare you call me the Prince of Sleaze?
2: These controversies threatened to derail his candidacy, forcing Clinton to confront his past openly.
3: And instead of denying that this took place, he allowed it to be read out loud on ABC News, the entire letter. Now, the importance of this was instead of the press being able to access excerpts that might make him look poorly, they were able to see that it was a man who was really troubled at the time by this decision, that really was finding this decision to be painful and difficult and didn't want to do so.
14: The Clintons have thrown their own mud. Wife Hillary reviving an old and unsubstantiated story that President Bush has had an extramarital affair. That backfired. The Clintons apologized. The president, in relaxed mood, has no rival in New York. And every reason to look pleased at the discontent and doubt surrounding his main Democratic rival.
2: Clinton's opponent in the 1992 presidential race was the incumbent president George H.W. Bush.
19: We forget that interest rates are at record lows. We forget that inflation is better. And we forget that ag income is up in the United States. And as long as I'm president, it's going to stay up.
3: Bush Sr. was getting hammered for promising, read my lips, no new taxes. And then he went on to raise taxes. People just didn't believe in him.
20: It's been all day, don't they?
21: We were dedicated to killing Nazis. That's what we volunteered for.
22: Guy Martin going for a piece of history. How much further can he go?
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0: South Dakota and the Democrats doing the cheering for the first time in over a generation, and George Bush, their Pinocchio.
1: Remember that little boy in those fairy tales that lied and lied and lied, and his nose grew bigger and bigger and bigger?
2: Bush Sr. at one point had one of the highest approval ratings of all time after the U.S. invaded Iraq the first time. But Bush was unable to capitalize on this goodwill that the public had towards him, and instead was getting punished for small gaffes here and there.
3: Bill Clinton came to the car workers of suburban Detroit to win back the votes Ronald Reagan took 12 years ago and kept for George Bush. All the signs are this disaffected middle class is returning to the Democrats.
4: We don't want a victory of party. We want a victory for the American people, the people like those who are in this audience.
5: A seasoned politician and former vice president, Bush had led the nation through the end of the Cold War and the Gulf War. Despite his foreign policy successes, Bush faced challenges on the domestic front, particularly related to economic concerns and the perceived detachment from domestic issues.
3: It's a measure of Clinton's success that for the next 2 days he'll campaign in the South, attacking George Bush in his home state and what was once his heartland, but is no more.
0: You cannot gauge Republican support from stage-managed ticket-only events like this at Sioux Falls. Like the other mountain states, this was stoutly Republican. But it seems that 4 years of George Bush has changed all that. Here, as right across the country, he's trying to swell support in these dwindling campaign days. Only 7 to go now with his Good News America routine.
2: So if you look at the campaign, when it looked like Clinton's back is against the wall, and this is actually when he's at his best, when his back is against the wall, he was able to come through and resonate with the public. He was able to make an appearance on the talk show, late night talk show host Arsenio Hall, playing the saxophone, humanizing him. These are the types of things that the people were connecting to that George Bush Sr. was not able to do.
3: Bill Clinton is, according to most of the state-by-state analysis, ahead where it matters.
5: In the end, Bill Clinton's ability to connect with voters on domestic issues and his resilience in the face of controversies propelled him to victory.
6: The next president of the United States, Governor Bill Clinton, your Clinton, she'll see. And the next vice president of the United States, Senator Al Gore. Tipper, Corinna, Kristen, Sarah, and Albert Gore III.
2: In some ways, it wasn't surprising that he was able to win the campaign, but in other ways, it was because he had been rocked by so many scandals, really from the beginning of his political campaign.
5: One month after his presidency began, Bill Clinton set out to reform the U.S. healthcare system, aiming for universal coverage and improved access to medical services.
7: This healthcare system of ours is badly broken, and it is time to fix it.
5: His proposal, known as the Clinton Health Care Plan or the Health Security Act, sought to ensure that all Americans had access to affordable health insurance.
2: So the idea behind it was that Americans could choose between different private insurance plans, and the insurance market would be regulated better so that this could keep costs low.
5: First Lady Hillary Clinton played a pivotal role in leading the campaign for health care reform.
2: Hillary Clinton, his wife, of course, was attached to this big bill that they were going to reform health care to ensure that every American was insured and to regulate the private insurance companies.
8: No country in the world spends as much of its earnings on health as this. Yet no industrial power has as many people, almost 40 million, who go without basic care because they can't afford it. This traditionally has been the American way, the ultimate free market, the survival of the strongest.
9: What do you do if you get sick?
10: Pray a lot. You don't do anything. You can't go to the doctors. You can't afford it.
11: You might die and people will be just watching you. So that's a big worry because you need to be secured about your health.
5: His administration also aimed to address the AIDS crisis through increased funding for research, prevention, and treatment.
12: Today, viruses are a subject we hear about more and more. We all know the word virus. For most of us, the only time knowing about viruses becomes important is when we're ill.
13: To staying at the fight against HIV and AIDS until it is a problem of the past.
5: The administration also sought to reduce discrimination against individuals with HIV/AIDS. Despite initial momentum, Clinton's health care reform plan faced significant challenges and ultimately failed to gain congressional approval.
2: Though there was a lot of political interest in the reform package, though there was a lot of public support in the beginning, they ran into resistance from the American Medical Association and from the insurance companies.
5: The plan encountered strong opposition from various interest groups, including health insurance companies, conservative organizations, and some segments of the medical industry.
11: So what happens to your little boy?
14: You give him medicine over the counter. That's all you can do.
2: And unfortunately, they didn't have the political will to really go against them, to really address it head on. And it ended up failing in Congress. And that was probably the biggest single domestic policy failure of Bill Clinton's career.
5: However, in light to the AIDS epidemic, his administration implemented policies to expand access to drugs and increase funding for research.
13: For example, the United States has now gone from spending about 25% of the world's expenditures fighting HIV and AIDS to about 30 to 33%.
5: The following year, in August 1994, one of Bill Clinton's biggest scandals and most memorable moments for the president was unfolding. The Whitewater scandal.
2: Whitewater was this company that was created along with Bill Clinton's friends Jim and Susan McDougal. It was a company to basically invest in land and create vacation homes.

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1: 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C'est la vie.
2: Would be better if I was French.
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1: Oh, I know. Boy, oh boy. Or barely awake. Paddle to the metal. Oh, man. I should do this for a living.
0: It feels good to be Boatu. It feels good to Geico.
3: The Clintons got a half share of this land, even though they didn't invest anything like half the money. When the scheme collapsed, they didn't tell the tax man about much of their loss. Curious, because the Clintons are known for claiming just about everything against tax.
4: The scandal also involved the failure of the Madison Guarantee Savings and Loan Association, a savings and loan institution owned by James McDougal.
5: And even worse, Jim McDougal was implicated in fraud. In fact, he'd engaged in fraudulent activities to the tune of $3 million. And so there were questions about whether or not Bill and Hillary Clinton were also involved in this fraudulent activity, and an investigation started.
3: If the Clintons have nothing to hide, that is not the impression they're giving. The Whitewater Rapids begin gently. They may have the power to carry a man away, even a president.
6: If I did something wrong, it will come out in the special counsel. They will find the truth. Let them do it.
4: Attorney General Janet Reno appointed Robert Fisk as the independent counsel to investigate Whitewater. Kenneth Starr later succeeded Fisk in leading the investigation.
6: There will not be a cover-up. There will not be an abuse of power in this office. And there is no credible charge that I violated any law. Even way back in the dark ages of years ago when this happened.
4: The Clintons, however, were not charged with any criminal wrongdoing related to Whitewater. However, it was these investigations that would later uncover Bill Clinton's biggest controversy, arguably birthing the most famous chapter of his presidency. But for now, the president was focused on more pressing matters.
7: The music was louder. We was laughing and joking around. It's three shots fired. He was killed. It really hurt. Why did this have to happen?
8: Unfortunately, Alicia's story is all too common. Children with their childhood taken from them. Fear of violence is robbing our children of their future. We must take away that fear and give them hope. We must give Alicia and all our children back their childhood. Working together, we can.
4: On September 13, 1994... Bill Clinton signed into law the Violent Crime Control and Law Enforcement Act. This was a comprehensive piece of legislation that aimed to address rising crime rates and enhance law enforcement capabilities in the United States.
9: I've been watching these kinds of issues all my life, and it's like civil rights or something, you know, where there's this huge organized resistance. But if they just keep at it, they're going to win.
4: The act was one of the most substantial and far-reaching crime bills in U.S. history, encompassing a wide range of provisions, including mandatory minimum sentencing, a ban on assault weapons, and the expansion of the death penalty.
5: One of the successes of his administration was the passing of the Brady Bill, which somehow managed to get through Congress, and we know with gun control in the U.S., this is very difficult to get anything through Congress because of the power of the NRA, the National Rifle Association, which is one of the most powerful lobbies in the U.S. But this was implemented to ensure that there was a five-day waiting period before you could access a handgun.
10: The bomb which caused such devastation is now known to have weighed several thousand pounds. There have been times when the rescuers have had to stop their urgent work for hours at a time, while the section of the building they were due to search was shored up.
4: On April 19, 1995, a truck bomb exploded outside a federal building in Oklahoma City.
10: And the nature of what they've been finding will make identification a long, distressing process.
4: This act of domestic terrorism resulted in significant loss of life and extensive damage to the surrounding area.
11: One of the things that is hard to do is there are body parts coming out of that building that when they get to the morgue, if they're not able to tag them to a body that's already in there, They may conclude that's another victim until later on. If they're able to make that identification, then they're able to put that back together. But right now, the confirmed number is still 57, and we're still doing the search.
4: President Bill Clinton was swift in his response to the Oklahoma City bombing, addressing the nation and expressing profound grief and solidarity with the victims and their families.
12: The bombing in Oklahoma City was an attack on innocent children and defenseless citizens. It was an act of cowardice, and it was evil.
4: Clinton dispatched federal resources, including the FBI and FEMA, to Oklahoma City to aid in rescue and recovery efforts. He also visited the site to personally assess the situation and meet with survivors.
12: Working with the Department of Justice, the Bureau of Alcohol, Tobacco, and Firearms, military and local authorities, we are sending the world's finest investigators to solve these murders.
4: The Oklahoma City bombing influenced the political climate, leading to a renewed focus on domestic terrorism. In the aftermath, President Clinton advocated for and signed into law the Anti-Terrorism and Effective Death Penalty Act of 1996.

0: During Clinton's time in presidency, there was major conflict in the Middle East between Israel and Palestine.
1: It's clear to me that the Middle East peace process is in a state of crisis.
0: In 1993, the Oslo Accords agreed a mutual recognition of the need for a peaceful resolution to the long-standing Israeli-Palestinian conflict.
2: You have sent, I say again, a powerful message, not to the government, but to the people of Israel.
0: Both parties sought an end to hostilities and to establishment of a framework for coexistence.
3: Mr. Clinton is trying to stop the peace process that was born amid such hope from crumbling altogether.
4: You had the Prime Minister of Israel, Yitzhak Rabin, shaking hands with the President of the PLO, Yasser Arafat. And that in itself was an achievement, and there was hope that this would be the end of hostilities.
0: The Accords marked the first time that Israel officially recognized the Palestine Liberation Organization as the representative of the Palestinian people. The PLO, in turn, recognized the State of Israel.
5: Second ceremony at the White House, handing back more of the West Bank to Palestinian control.
0: The agreements outlined a process for the withdrawal of Israeli forces from certain areas in the West Bank and Gaza.
6: Earlier, there was a moment that was historic and even touching. The old Palestinian leader thanking the U.S. president for his journey to Gaza. It came during the bold centerpiece of the president's visit.
0: This was an initial achievement for the president. However, the Accords faced significant challenges.
4: It was controversial with the Arab world. They didn't feel that this agreement met their needs, and in fact, fighting between Israel and the Palestinian territories ignited afterwards.
6: It has been an extraordinary day for the Palestinians of Gaza City, but it is still not clear if the peace process has really advanced. Tonight, the Israeli government is still listing the problems, while Netanyahu, Arafat, and Clinton prepare for their meeting tomorrow.
0: Tragically, the peace process faced setbacks, including the assassination of Israeli Prime Minister Yitzhak Rabin in 1995 by a Jewish extremist opposed to the Oslo Accords.
7: Yitzhak Rabin was my partner and my friend. I admired him, and I loved him very much. Because words cannot express my true feelings, let me just say, Shalom, Haver. Goodbye, friend.
0: The assassination had a profound impact on the trajectory of the peace process, ultimately proving unsuccessful.
4: Not enough sacrifices were made from the Arabs' perspective on the Israeli side, and fighting erupted afterwards.
8: If there's one thing I've learned in my time as a crime writer, it's that there are a million and one motives for murder.
9: The first Assyrians came into view.
10: This is the story of when Britain was in the eye of the storm.
11: Are any of these alien worlds alive?
12: Animals, insects, disappearing into their surroundings.

0: It's now up to all of us to turn peace into a lasting settlement and the countries of former Yugoslavia into a stable and prosperous part of the European family.
1: Like their British and French counterparts, they have been left to clear millions of mines strewn first across the battlefields of the Gulf, then the hills of Bosnia.
2: Bill Clinton embarked on further foreign policy issues to help bring peace to the Bosnian War.
3: Under mounting pressure to do something about Bosnia, but lacking a plan of his own, President Clinton today poured cold water on the only plan around.
4: It's not a criticism so much as a reluctance on the part of the United States to impose on parties an agreement which they do not freely accept themselves, particularly one that might work to the immediate and to the long-term further disadvantage of the Bosnian Muslims.
2: The conflict involved various ethnic groups, primarily Bosnians, Croats, and Serbs, and resulted in widespread violence, ethnic cleansing, and displacement of populations.
5: Maps are very sensitive. We can't say we are giving land.
3: Mr. Karadzic then went straight upstairs to ask the peace negotiators for more land.
2: President Bill Clinton played a crucial role in navigating the complex diplomatic landscape and encouraging the peace process and the Dayton Accords.
4: Our children deserve to walk the earth in safety.
6: I care just as much about those Muslims in the heart of Bosnia as I do about any other group of people in the world. I would give anything to somehow bring an end to the ethnic cleansing.
2: The implementation of the peace agreement brought an immediate halt to the hostilities and paved the way for a more stable environment.
7: It involved many U.S. troops that were working with NATO to stabilize the region, and it was heralded as a success.
1: It was American diplomats who finally brokered the peace deal, and it was to President Clinton that the chief credit went today. He'd come to Paris to see a deal made in Dayton, Ohio, formally signed in President Chirac's Elysee Palace.
2: The Dayton Accords established a framework for peace.
8: I've seen what war has wrought. You know what peace can bring. Seize this chance and make it work. Do not let your children down.
2: But challenges remained in terms of post-war recovery, reconciliation, and political stability in the region.
7: Bill Clinton's foreign policy was not as successful as his domestic policy. There were a lot more missteps than domestically. He was less prepared on the world stage, though he was respected. The things that come to mind are the failure in Somalia, the failure in Rwanda to stop a genocide from taking place, where you had little to no action. I mean, the UN was also culpable. But the U.S. was unable

0: However, Bill's legacy was about to be tarnished forever.
1: But in retrospect, the real threat to the Clinton presidency began on a quiet summer's day in 1995. It was then that a 21-year-old woman started an unpaid job here at the White House. Her name, Monica Lewinsky, and she now says that within 4 months of starting that job, she was having an affair with the President of the United States.
2: And I worked on it till pretty late last night. But I want to say one thing to the American people. I want you to listen to me. I'm going to say this again. I did not have sexual relations with that woman, Miss Lewinsky. I never told anybody to lie, not a single time, never. These allegations are false, and I need to go back to work for the American people. Thank you.
0: The affair reportedly took place between 1995 and 1997. Linda Tripp, a co-worker of Lewinsky's, secretly recorded conversations in which Lewinsky detailed her relationship with Clinton. Tripp later shared this information with Special Prosecutor Ken Starr.
3: 17 tapes have now been handed over to the special...
4: Kenneth Starr was able to uncover a piece of information that he felt qualified as reason to impeach Bill Clinton. And that was that he had been having an affair with an intern, a 22-year-old Monica Lewinsky.
5: They are the tapes that almost brought down a president, the secret recordings that made Monica Lewinsky one of the most famous women on earth.
0: The president initially denied the scandal for legal and political reasons. Monica Lewinsky faced intense public scrutiny.
6: To limit the time it will take to talk to Ms. Lewinsky and two others.
2: I did not.
6: Sex in the Oval Office, for example, is not to be discussed.
0: She became a central figure in the scandal, with her personal life becoming the subject of widespread discussion.
4: So the Lewinsky scandal was a huge embarrassment to Hillary Clinton. She just found it a huge breach of trust, and it was a public humiliation.
7: I want to say Hillary and I have been over there just laughing this up. We don't want this to ever end.
0: She initially defended him and later described the affair as a vast right-wing conspiracy. However, the scandal put a strain on the Clinton marriage.
8: The stage is now set for a televised trial in the Senate.
9: The president commits the crimes of perjury, obstruction of justice,
10: deserving of punishment.
0: As evidence grew and tapes were released,
11: this is personal.
0: Bill admitted to the scandal.
2: And that is why I'm speaking to you tonight. As you know, in a deposition in January, I was asked questions about my relationship with Monica Lewinsky. While my answers were legally accurate, I did not volunteer information. Indeed, I did have a relationship with Ms. Lewinsky that was not appropriate.
12: For Bill Clinton, it's been the worst 24 hours of his political life.
2: In fact, it was wrong.
13: What will the French think? What will the British think?
2: It constituted a critical lapse in judgment. These allegations are false, for which I am solely and completely responsible.
14: Would I say I'm ready to be executed? Yeah, I mean, it's not going to be that big deal.
15: We were dedicated to killing Nazis. And that's what we volunteered for.
16: We feel like you have superpowers.
17: If you thought curving space and time is weird, you've heard nothing yet.
18: When in El Salvador, we want the Salvadorians to...

0: had referenced the cover story that that you and he had had, that perhaps you could say that you were coming to my office to deliver papers or to see Betty Curry. Is that right?
1: Correct. That was from the entire relationship, that story.
0: Now,
2: Bill Clinton's impeachment was an historic event that unfolded in the late 1990s, marking only the second time in U.S. history that a sitting president faced impeachment proceedings.
3: The current estimate is that only about 5 Republicans in the House of Representatives are prepared to vote against impeachment. About the same number of Democrats will vote for it. So if those numbers don't change, Bill Clinton will become the first president in 130 years to be impeached, and the drama will move on to a trial in the Senate.
2: In December 1998, the House of Representatives, led by Republicans, approved 2 articles of impeachment against Clinton, perjury and obstruction of justice.
4: The stage is now set for a televised trial in the Senate, with Monica Lewinsky giving evidence. If convicted, the president will be removed from office. That is unlikely, but after today, the White House is taking nothing for granted.
5: Impeach the man. This is not only a disgrace to our country, but they fear for our national security.
6: All the people in my district think that the president ought to stay in office. They don't like the Ken Starr witch hunt against him, and they really think he's doing a good job as president, and they support him.
4: Outside Congress, many hailed the impeachment. Bill Clinton's place in history now secure, charged with high crime after a year of high drama.
7: Deserving of punishment and accountability, but not the nuclear weapon of throwing him out of office.
8: He clearly has confessed to God, and we must assume that God has forgiven him. Why can't we forgive him?
9: If the president commits the crimes of perjury and obstruction of justice and witness tampering, he should not be allowed to remain in office.
10: The salacious allegations in this referral are simply intended to humiliate, embarrass, and politically damage the president. In short, this is personal and not impeachable.
11: And then, by the way, David Kendall is not the one who's going to determine what's impeachable or what isn't. It's the House of Representatives. And they can use almost any standard they want to determine what is or is not impeachable.
12: Just a mile from there, thousands are gathered to protest, not against the military involvement in Iraq, but against the imminent impeachment of the military's commander-in-chief. To the disgust of the Democrats, the impeachment debate will start tomorrow while U.S. forces are still in action.
13: What will the Russians think? What will the Chinese think? What will the French think? What will the British think? What will anybody think? This is wrong, and it should not be happening.
14: He obviously has been deeply humiliated and embarrassed in a personal sense with his family and friends and before the nation and the world. I don't think it can be called a victory of any sort. I do think the American people wisely and rightly recognized from the outset that this was a case that should not have been brought.
2: On February 12, 1999, Clinton was acquitted on both charges, with the perjury charge failing by a vote of 55-45, and the obstruction of justice charge by 50-50.
15: But it did not pass in the Senate. And in fact, it actually backfired for the Republicans.
14: In a curious way, the Republicans in Congress need it even more than he does. Their standing is at an all-time low. They are in great danger of becoming seen solely as the party of impeachment.
16: And independent counsel Ken Starr, also having off the weekend, must have wondered why, with his report now public, the president's approval rating has climbed even higher.
15: His approval rating after the impeachment hearings took place was at 70%. And it really didn't go well for the Republicans because they thought that I think the entire public would galvanize against him, when instead they actually felt that this was an unnecessary use of taxpayer dollars.
2: Clinton remained in office for the rest of his term. The impeachment did not result in his removal from the presidency.
17: He now has less than half his second term to run. Is that time enough, do you think, now to do something significant domestically, perhaps even in foreign policy too?
14: Well, I think that in a curious way, there's a coming together of political incentives to get something meaningful done. The president obviously wants to do so, to use the remainder of his term for productive purposes and to shift the focus of history off of this unfortunate incident.
15: American citizens felt that, you know, the economy was doing well. In fact, there was some of the lowest unemployment levels that the U.S. has ever seen. The median income had risen. You had more U.S. homeowners than ever before. Inflation was in check. The economy appeared to be booming. And many people attributed Bill Clinton and his policies to this economic boom. And they felt that this distraction of impeaching him over something that many people might have found morally reprehensible, but not something that merited impeaching him.
2: The impeachment left a lasting impact on both Clinton's legacy and the political landscape. While Clinton's presidency is often remembered for economic prosperity, the scandal cast a shadow over his personal conduct.
18: Hold it. Yeah, take a look at that. That was my ghetto gun. Yeah, it's
13: horrible. No, no, no.
19: Yo, what up, dog? I heard you got some beef with me. You know?
20: Jefferson County 911.
21: Yes, I'm a teacher at Columbine High School. There is a student here with a gun. Oh my God, that was really close. That just rattled me.
20: Okay. What's your name, ma'am?
21: My name is Patty.
20: Patty?
21: No, everybody get up right now. Please go to the library. Please go to the library. I think I'm in bed.

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0: when after everything happened, you say to yourself, do I ever want to teach again? That crosses your mind. Do I ever want to go back? But you go back and you're so blessed.
1: The Columbine High School massacre occurred on April 20th, 1999, when two students, Eric Harris and Dylan Klebold, opened fire at Columbine High School in Littleton, Colorado. The tragedy resulted in the deaths of 12 students and one teacher, with many others injured.
2: I thought for sure that I was going to be next, so I curled up really, really tight, put my arms above me like this, and just kind of held my breath, braced myself to get shot in the ribs.
3: I want to begin by saying that...
2: And then there was nothing.
3: Hillary and I are profoundly shocked and saddened by the tragedy today in Littleton, where two students opened fire on their classmates before apparently turning their guns on themselves. I've asked the Attorney General and the Secretary of Education to stand ready to assist local law enforcement, the schools, the families, the entire community during this time of crisis and sorrow.
4: Bottom line is, you know, there's the thing out there that, you know, guns don't kill people, people kill people.
5: If anyone could ever stand and say it would never happen here, this is the community that would say that. We are living proof that it can happen to anyone.
1: In the aftermath of the tragedy, President Clinton renewed his calls for stricter gun control measures. He urged Congress to pass legislation to address the issue of gun violence, particularly targeting the easy accessibility of firearms.
2: I just started getting angry because it's like nothing has changed at all. I mean, after Newtown especially, you would have thought that somebody would have come up with some more gun laws or added or required a mental health workup before you're allowed to buy a gun, but nothing of that sort happened. So I've just been angry and pissed off.
6: Soon after the Columbine tragedy, Congress considered common sense gun legislation to require Brady background checks at the gun shows, child safety locks for new handguns, and a ban on the importation of large capacity ammunition clips. With courage and a tie-breaking vote for the vice president, the Senate faced down the gun lobby, stood up to the American people, and passed this legislation.
1: The Columbine massacre had a lasting impact on public discourse about gun control, school safety, and youth violence. President Clinton continued to advocate for gun control measures throughout the remainder of his presidency and after. Bill Clinton left office on January 20th, 2001, marking the end of his second term as the 42nd President of the United States.
7: Bill Clinton left a strong economic legacy. The U.S. had pretty decent growth rates, incredibly low unemployment rates, fairly low inflation. He managed to balance the budget and bring us actually into over $100 billion surplus. He helped bring up the median income. More Americans were homeowners than ever before. And there was a general sense that the economy was moving in the right direction.
1: On January 20th, 2001, the inauguration ceremony for George W. Bush took place on the steps of the U.S. Capitol in Washington, D.C. This event officially signaled the transfer of presidential power.
8: I am honored and humbled to stand here where so many of America's leaders have come before me, and so many will follow. I thank President Clinton for his service to our nation.
1: Clinton's departure from the presidency marked the end of an era. Despite the controversies surrounding his departure, he left a lasting impact on U.S. politics and continued to be an influential figure globally.
9: We have to keep getting the structural deficit down, but right now, with interest rates lower than inflation, this is the best time we'll ever have to undertake a massive...
1: Bill Clinton continued to play a role in public affairs and maintained relationships with subsequent presidents. Following their departure from the White House, Hillary Clinton went on to pursue her own political career.
10: Around the world, as well as here at home.
1: She was elected as the U.S. Senator from New York in 2000, setting the stage for her future role as Secretary of State and a presidential candidate. The story of Bill Clinton's life and presidency is one of remarkable highs and challenging lows, a narrative that reflects the complexities inherent in political leadership. From his humble beginnings in Hope, Arkansas, to the halls of power in Washington, Clinton's journey has been marked by personal resilience and political intelligence. As we reflect on the highs and lows of Bill Clinton's life and presidency, it becomes clear that the narrative is as nuanced as the man himself. A story of ambition, resilience, and the personal battle between flaws and achievements. A tale that continues to be debated and analyzed, shaping the broader understanding of leadership, power, and the human side of politics.

0: People have no idea how much NASA has impacted their lives.
1: One, liftoff.
2: Artificial intelligence, it's a revolution.
3: There are so many unanswered questions.
4: We are on the dark side of the universe.
5: If I give you the right to kill me, then that gives me the right to kill you.
6: He's a madman. I mean, he's just

0: January the 20th, 1969. The 37th President of the United States was about to take the oath of office. Few had thought he stood a chance of victory. His party had been against him. The sitting president hated him. But against the odds, Robert Francis Kennedy had triumphed.
1: Bobby shows toughness, he shows guts, he shows persistence.
2: You see him show some of the courage and some of the compassion for people, his desire to do what was right.
3: He was going up against probably a much more qualified candidate, and it looked like he was a real long shot.
4: His campaign was about reconciliation, cooperation, bringing everybody together.
0: It was a presidency to heal division and mend injustice. It was a presidency to chart the course of American history for decades to come. It was a presidency that was not to be.
3: For the last 50 years, America has been looking for what Bobby Kennedy could have given us.
1: He's someone who people could identify with because they felt like they've seen him endure horrendous tragedy. And to come out the other side with a positive and hopeful vision.
2: Had he lived, I think he would have been one of our great presidents.
0: It is the story of a Cold War warrior who became an advocate for peace. Of a son of privilege who became a champion of the downtrodden. It is a story of tragedy and triumph, of high ideals and dirty tricks. It is the story of America's lost president. Cape Cod, on America's Atlantic coast. Like many wealthy families, it was here that the Kennedys passed their summers. In 1930, Bobby Kennedy was 4 years old. The seventh of nine children, he was a small and awkward boy. His siblings mocked his buck teeth, his stammer, his inability to swim. One day, while they were out sailing, Bobby's brothers made one joke too many. Bobby decided to show them just how well he could swim. He jumped off the boat and almost drowned. Bobby always had that quiet, stubborn tenacity, that gut instinct for the sudden gesture. It was an inner resolve forged by insecurity.
3: Bobby was what his dad described as the runt of the litter.
1: He was shyer. He was not as sociable or naturally gregarious as his older brothers and his older sisters.
4: Bobby Kennedy was an introverted child. He really, in a way, identified with Rose, his mother, more.
2: Bobby was a devout Catholic, much like his mother. And by embracing that part of his mother, he had a different relationship with her than the other ones did.
0: His father, Joseph P. Kennedy, had high expectations of all his children, especially the boys.
3: Joseph P. Kennedy was one of the wealthiest men in America at the time. It was Cape Cod for summers. It was Palm Beach for winters.
1: He had made a fortune in the stock market. He was about to expand into Hollywood movies, into other financial pursuits, and his fortune would continue to grow.
4: He knew everybody in Boston. He was a big mover and shaker, kind of like a godfather.
3: Joe Sr. set the pattern, and the way things were, that you fell in line and did what was expected of you.
0: Kennedy was a powerful figure in the Democratic Party. He was determined that one of his sons would become president of the United States. It was his eldest child, Joseph Jr., who carried those hopes at first. But in August 1944, he was killed while on a dangerous mission in wartime Europe. He was just 29.
3: This was the golden child, Joe Jr., the devastation to Joe Kennedy and through Joe to all of the eight remaining kids was extraordinary.
4: Of course, it broke the whole family to pieces, but it really shattered Bobby. He didn't know what to do.
1: I mean, this was his older brother, someone that he idolized. He was 10 years older than Bobby. So he's a real hero to Bobby, and he took the news very, very hard.
2: He also understood that he now has to play a new role in this family that he had not thought he was going to have to play.
0: Joseph Kennedy shifted his ambitions to his second son, Jack. In 1946, he won his first election, becoming congressman for the 11th District of Massachusetts. That same year, Bobby began his studies at Harvard.
4: He wasn't a stellar student. I mean, the teacher said he kind of like didn't make an impression.
1: He was sort of a C student, maybe even a D student. Bobby was a little bit outshone academically by his older brothers, particularly.
0: However, Bobby did excel his brothers in one respect. He was the first of them to marry.
1: Ethel Skakel was the roommate of Bobby's younger sister, Jean, in college.
3: Bobby was, in those years, shy and had to have the real personality pulled out of him, and there was nobody better in the world to do that than the extraordinary, outgoing, gregarious, funny, charming Ethel.
0: Thanks to a word from his father, in 1951, the newly married Bobby began work as a lawyer at the Department of Justice. But within months, he was called away. His brother Jack was running for Senate. His father wanted the 26-year-old Bobby to run the campaign.
2: He took the role out of a family obligation. And that was something that Bobby often did.
3: It was Bobby who was there steering the campaign. It was Bobby doing all the dirty work behind the scenes where Jack could look like the good guy up front. He was his consigliere.
4: Bobby Kennedy understood very clearly what his job was to be. His job was to help the Crown Prince, Jack.
0: The election took place on the same day as the presidential contest. That saw Republican Dwight Eisenhower demolish his opponent in a landslide. But the Kennedy brothers bucked the trend. John F. Kennedy was elected senator.
5: Good, fine. Well, I guess you're glad it's over, aren't you, Bobby?
6: I am, Jack.
5: Okay.
0: Weeks later, Bobby began a new job of his own. He joined the office of another senator, an old family friend and fellow Catholic. It was not a Democrat, however, but a Republican, and one of the most notorious men in the country.
3: Joe Kennedy had given enough money to Joe McCarthy that when he called up and said, "My son needs a job," Joe McCarthy was going to give him a job.
1: He's a staunch anti-communist. He's convinced that there are, you know, subversive communist types hiding out in the government at all levels, and he's going to root them out.
4: You have these hearings on TV where people would come on and Joe McCarthy would ask people if they were communists, accuse them of all kinds of stuff, and Bobby would be at the table as the lawyer, as the counsel, and he was there.
2: Bobby Kennedy's role with Joe McCarthy was rooted in his fierce morality, was rooted in the idea that there were communists and somebody needed to do something about it.
7: People have no idea how much NASA has impacted their lives.
8: One, liftoff.
9: Artificial intelligence, it's a revolution.
10: There are so many unanswered questions.
11: We are on the dark side of the universe.
12: If I give you the right to kill me, then that gives me the right to kill you.
13: He's a madman. I mean, he's just...
14: Order for Jennifer C.
15: Is this my double shot, double cream, double froth, double pump, double whip, double sleeve?
14: Yeah. Can you handle that much caffeine?
15: Did you know Discover automatically doubles all the cash back you've earned at the end of your first year?
14: Oh, really? That's great.
15: Seriously, did you know Discover automatically doubles all the cash back you've earned at the end of your first year?
14: Yeah, you just said that.
15: Did you say I just said that?
14: Yeah, I'm cutting you off.
15: I can't have any more? Why not?
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2: Don't you love it? 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
3: Bobby Kennedy believed in what Joe McCarthy was doing. He believed, like Joe McCarthy, that there was no threat to the world that was greater than the communist threat.
4: Bobby soon became disillusioned, however. His advancement was blocked by other staff. He clashed with them repeatedly. He left the senator's office after less than a year. Bobby was nearing 30 and desperate to make a name for himself. That opportunity finally arrived in 1957, when he became chief counsel to the Senate Labor Rackets Committee.
5: Bobby was on that committee to go after the ruthless elements in it, the labor unions, which were all powerful in those days.
3: He went after especially the most powerful union leader in America at the time, the head of the biggest union called the Teamsters, which represented all the truckers, and this was a guy named Jimmy Hoffa.
6: This experience really suits Bobby because he feels like he's going after the bad guys. And he's a very right and wrong person, particularly at this stage in his life.
7: At the root of his experience with the Rackets Committee was Bobby Kennedy's desire to find justice, to expose corrupt people, to expose the problems of American society, because that's what he believed he was always fighting for.
3: Bobby Kennedy saw what was going on with Jimmy Hoffa and union corruption as almost as big a threat to America as the communists.
4: Hoffa would continue to elude justice. But Bobby's efforts were not unnoticed. No longer the runt of the Kennedy clan, there was even talk of a political career of his own. But family loyalty intervened once again. In 1960, his older brother launched a bid to become president. Bobby would be there to help. 1960. This was the year the Kennedy family had been waiting for. It would bring a presidential election in the November. It had long been earmarked as JFK's moment. First, though, he had to win the nomination.
7: Bobby Kennedy was the person who controlled that election. He had been so successful in the Senate election that he had taken the reins of this election, and he was fiercely committed to this.
6: You didn't necessarily win the presidential nomination through primaries. They were important more as kind of signals of who had popular support.
3: He did it by taking on the opposition, taking on the difficult issues of whether a Catholic in the White House would be an instrument of the Pope. Bobby took on all those issues.
6: He runs a pretty innovative campaign. He wants to tap the excitement and the sort of novelty and sense of freshness about Jack's campaign. It's sort of a glimpse of what more modern campaigns will become.
4: Early victory in Protestant West Virginia seemed to prove the Kennedy appeal could break down the barriers of anti-Catholicism. In primary after primary, Kennedy victory followed Kennedy victory. But the nomination was not secure yet. The decision would be made at the Democratic National Convention in Los Angeles. There, the Kennedy's last possible rival made his move.
5: Lyndon Baines Johnson is arguably one of the most incredible politicians that ever lived in the United States of America, an absolute master of politics.
6: He's the Senate Majority Leader. He's one of the most powerful men in Washington. And he decides to run a very different kind of campaign.
7: Johnson had entered the race late. He thought, based on his name and his connections within politics, he could still maybe get the nomination.
6: He thinks that he will be able to control and win support of more delegates at the Democratic Convention. He doesn't need to enter the primaries and win delegates that way.
4: Bobby had disliked Lyndon Johnson from their first meeting, and the feeling was mutual.
6: Bobby Kennedy and Lyndon Johnson did not get along.
7: Lyndon Johnson was a politician who can get bills passed into law because he understood how the system worked. Bobby Kennedy was the moralist. He didn't like the politicians that did the backroom deals.
5: He started off as a school teacher. He worked his way up, and the Kennedys were rich guys, and they got everything they wanted. So there was this enmity that began.
7: Lyndon Johnson tried to get out a story that John F. Kennedy was actually very sick. Bobby Kennedy found out, and he was furious with Johnson.
3: Bobby Kennedy got a doctor to come out and say, no, my brother doesn't have life-threatening Addison's disease. Well, in fact, Jack Kennedy had a really serious version of Addison's disease.
6: So Bobby Kennedy essentially flat out lies, but in defense of his brother, and Johnson actually ends up backing down.
3: It made Bobby Kennedy hate Lyndon Johnson for the rest of his life.
4: Johnson's dirty tricks failed.
8: And I can assure all of you here who have reposed this confidence in me that I will be worthy of your trust. We will carry the fight to the people in the fall, and we shall win.
4: Now JFK had to choose a running mate. One man's connections and know-how made him the obvious choice. Johnson would share the Kennedy ticket, but neither he nor Bobby would forget their dispute. Jack went on to face sitting Vice President Richard Nixon in the general election. Once again, Bobby ran his brother's campaign. It would be the narrowest of triumphs. But at last, the Kennedys were on their way to the White House.
6: After Jack is elected, Joe Kennedy, his father, turns around and says, okay, what about Bobby?
7: Bobby didn't want to be involved in the cabinet. He wanted to go do something by himself. So Bobby said to his brother, you know, what are we going to do about my situation? And he said, look, I need somebody next to me who I can count on. So Bobby accepted right then and there.
3: His official title in the new administration was Attorney General, which was an interesting title for a guy who had never practiced a day in a court of law.
6: He's very inexperienced. He's one of the youngest attorney generals ever named. Is this the right person to be choosing for this role? Should you be putting your kid brother into office?
9: It's been all day, don't they?
10: We were dedicated to killing Nazis. That's what we volunteered for.
11: Guy Martin going for a piece of history. How much further can he go?
12: We choose to go to the moon.
13: Wow, what a play. What a view. Isn't it good? Absolutely unreal.
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1: 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Or barely awake. Paddle to the metal. Oh, man. I should do this for a living.
0: It feels good to be Boatu. 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
3: The 35-year-old Bobby was made head of a bureaucracy with more than 30,000 employees and a $400 million budget. And his power extended far beyond the Justice Department.
4: If you couldn't get past Bobby, you didn't get to Jack. So he was the gatekeeper, he was his first counsel, he was the guy who told, I mean, he was everything to Jack Kennedy.
5: He looks to his brother for advice and counsel and expects his brother to do an enormous amount within the cabinet, within government to advance his agenda and protect his political interests.
6: John Kennedy didn't have a chief of staff. His brother became his chief of staff. If Bobby spoke, he was speaking not only for himself, but also his brother.
7: He was the closest thing that America had ever seen and probably will ever see to a co-president.
3: Bobby was there through crisis and triumph. And when the world faced the horrors of nuclear Armageddon, he was at his brother's side once again.
5: There are a lot of conflicting stories about the Cuban Missile Crisis and who was most influential and who was articulating what strategy when.
4: It's really hard now for people who weren't born then or were too young to really realize how dangerous that was.
6: Kennedy's confronted with these missiles in Cuba. If he responds, it could mean war. Well, Bobby Kennedy was right in that room, giving him advice.
7: It was a 13-day crisis, and Bobby would have you believe in the book that he wrote called 13 Days, that he was the great dove.
5: He is depicted as someone who is reluctant to go with a more aggressive solution, whether an airstrike or an invasion of Cuba.
7: The truth is, for the first six or so days, Bobby Kennedy was one of the biggest hawks. And it was midway through the crisis when his brother Jack made clear that a middle ground of a blockade was the way to save the world from a nuclear Armageddon that Bobby jumped on board and became Jack's best advocate.
3: Nuclear confrontation was averted. The crisis passed. Energies in the White House shifted to conflicts closer to home. America remained an unequal, unjust land. But the Kennedy brothers had long been cautious about civil rights. The support of pro-segregation Southern Democrats had been crucial to their victory in 1960, and would be again, they thought, at the next election.
5: It's not necessarily the top priority. And it's not necessarily something that's keeping Bobby Kennedy up at night.
7: He started out as clueless on civil rights, having grown up in lily white worlds.
5: There's voting rights laws on the books by then. And as Attorney General, Bobby Kennedy's Department of Justice is involved in trying to, you know, file suits and prosecute cases to try and get more African Americans enrolled in southern states. But there isn't really a lot of action on civil rights early on in the Kennedy administration.
3: It was the violence suffered by the Freedom Riders in 1961 that opened Bobby's eyes. The activists fighting segregation on interstate bus routes were set upon by white mobs in Anniston, Birmingham, and Montgomery. Local police colluded in the attacks.
5: This is, you know, a rude awakening for Bobby Kennedy in terms of dealing with these southern governors who will tell him one thing, but then essentially allow violence to be perpetrated on these activists. And so he starts to get much more involved.
4: I think he identified with them somewhere in himself. He understood something quite profound, and black people knew that he did.
7: He ended up being somebody that was the most effective attorney general maybe ever in terms of promoting civil rights.
4: Bobby really said, look, we got to do this. We got to make this happen. We got to go all in with these people because this country is not going to be anything if we don't go all in with them.
3: Bobby expanded the civil rights division at the Department of Justice. He demanded that government recruit more black employees. and he convinced his brother, the president, that civil rights was the defining domestic issue of their times.
8: This nation was founded by men of many nations and backgrounds. It was founded on the principle that all men are created equal, and that the rights of every man are diminished when the rights of one man are threatened.
3: But as ever in the White House, one eye was on the politics. The end of 1963 approached, and thoughts turned to the presidential contest due the following year. The Kennedy machine geared up once more. Campaign visits were sketched out, practice runs arranged. Among the first was a trip to Dallas, Texas. Bobby was at home when the news came. He'd just taken a swim on his lunch break and was about to head back to the Justice Department when the phone rang. The direct line to the White House. It was urgent.
7: Ethel Kennedy, his wife, picks it up and holds up the line and says, "It's J. Edgar Hoover on the phone for you." And as soon as Bobby heard that, his stomach began to sink. He knew that Hoover never called with good news.
6: J. Edgar Hoover said, "The president has been shot and it may be fatal."
5: He is ashen-faced. He's, shocked. And in that moment, Bobby Kennedy's life changed dramatically and forever.
9: It created a kind of fatalistic feeling in Bobby. His brother was the golden boy. So if he can get killed, anything can happen now. Anything can happen.
7: Bobby became America's mourner-in-chief. Every time a picture was taken, he was there delivering the most moving eulogies. Bobby pulled it together, and he helped America pull it together. Just when the rest of the family was starting to come out of their sense of grief, just when the country was coming out of its sense of mourning, Bobby crashed and burned.
3: Out of the public eye, Bobby collapsed into a deep depression. Jack had been his work and his family life. Bobby had nowhere to hide from his grief.
5: He questions his faith. He can't understand how this happened. How could God let something like this happen?
7: He would drive around in the middle of winter in a convertible with the top down going nowhere. He would go to work at the Justice Department and would look so out of it that people were afraid to talk to him. And it lasted until the following fall, nearly a full 9 or 10 months.

0: there was one person who came close to understanding Bobby's pain, his sister-in-law, the newly widowed Jackie.
1: He went to help his sister-in-law, who was in shock and depression, of course, because she was there when it happened. He died on her lap.
2: She recommends certain books to RFK, who had never been the most amazing student, had never been the most intellectually curious. But in this moment, when his faith is shaken, his fundamental beliefs are shaken, he's looking for something.
3: He started to question certain things. And it was Jackie Kennedy who gave him Edith Hamilton's The Greek Way. His whole philosophy as he got older, he believed, was to tame the savageness of man and make gentle the world we live in. And that came directly from the Greeks.
2: Robert Kennedy goes on an intellectual and spiritual journey. What comes out of that is actually a new sense of himself as an individual, his own sense of purpose, and a sense that he still wants to contribute to the world.
4: Bobby had to figure out at that point what he was going to do for the rest of his life. Was he going to go off and be a monk or teach at a college or travel the world with his father's money and his burgeoning family that would become 11 kids? Or was he going to somehow re-enter the public arena?
0: After Jack's death, Lyndon B. Johnson had been sworn in immediately as his successor. Many hoped it would be Bobby to fill the now vacant vice presidency, but the two men hated each other.
4: They went through a long dance as to who was going to be LBJ's vice president. Bobby said that he wanted it. LBJ said that he was seriously going to consider him. These two guys hated one another enough that there was never a question. The last guy in the world that Johnson would have wanted at his side in the White House was Bobby Kennedy.
1: And he said, basically, if this guy is my vice president, people will think I can't do this by myself. I'm not going to win the next, the election by myself because I'm with a Kennedy.
0: Despite the clamor for another Johnson-Kennedy partnership, the president chose Hubert Humphrey instead. Bobby remained as attorney general, but his vast influence over government was gone.
2: He helps to push through the 1964 Civil Rights Act, which Lyndon Johnson also pushes for as a kind of legacy to President Kennedy.
4: He and his enemy Lyndon Johnson collaborated on getting that bill passed. Johnson couldn't have done it without Bobby, and Bobby couldn't have done it without a Southerner like Johnson backing it.
3: He stayed there mostly for the Civil Rights Act of 64 and wanted to pass that. And when that passed in July, he started thinking about the next step.
0: Bobby resigned as Attorney General in September 1964, shortly after announcing his bid for the Senate seat of New York. Finally, he was launching a political career of his own.
2: Ultimately, he decides that he wants to continue in public service, but he wants to do so in a new way, and he needs to do it on his own steam.
3: He struggled a little bit. He understood how to be the guy behind the guy. He didn't understand how to be the candidate. He talked a lot about his brother. He used some of the same gestures as his brother. And in a lot of ways, I think he saw that campaign as a way to honor his brother's legacy. And some of his aides were telling him, you have to speak your own mind.
4: It wasn't until the middle of that campaign, when it looked like he could be the first Kennedy ever to lose an election, that Bobby started pulling it together.
0: On November the 3rd, 1964, Lyndon Johnson was re-elected president in a landslide. That same day, Bobby Kennedy won his race in New York.
2: He has a different kind of stature from your average, incoming junior senator. He's able to shine a spotlight on particular issues that he cares about, and he does that immediately.
3: He believed that poverty was one of the biggest problems that the United States had been experiencing. So he started to look at ways to affect that.
4: Bobby Kennedy set up a model program, a model anti-poverty program in a place called Bedford-Stuyvesant, the biggest ghetto in America, in Brooklyn, New York, just outside of Manhattan. That became the model for Lyndon Johnson's famous war on poverty. No senator was more effective in promoting an end to poverty and an end to racial injustice than Bobby Kennedy.
0: But America was a divided nation. The pace of change, too slow for some, frightened others. And all the while, the war in Vietnam dragged on and on. The U.S. had been involved in the conflict since the time of Eisenhower. The Kennedy administration, with Bobby's support, had broadened that military aid. But it was under Johnson that the war became an American nightmare.
4: He didn't want to look like the guy who took over for Jack Kennedy and lost America's first war.
2: Johnson commits combat troops. He starts bombing campaigns so that the Vietnam conflict is growing and becoming a much bigger war and a much bigger part of the public conversation.

0: about how it will be perceived. He's worried about implications for the Democratic Party at the same time that he's incredibly worried about what the president is doing.
1: Lyndon Johnson wasn't about to listen to Bobby Kennedy on Vietnam or anything important.
2: In 1967, Bobby traveled to Europe. There, he held talks with foreign leaders and diplomats who backed peace in Vietnam. But the discussions were leaked to a newspaper. Johnson was furious.
0: Johnson sees this as an attempt to undermine him, and he, you know, personally and publicly condemns Bobby Kennedy, who thinks he's kind of conducting, you know, backdoor diplomacy and challenging his position as president.
3: Bobby Kennedy decided that he was going to publicly take a stand against the Vietnam War and against the bombing campaign that Lyndon Johnson had been waging against North Vietnam. So in March of 67, he gave a speech on the Senate floor that admonished the administration and said that this was not the right way to go in Vietnam.
1: He was the first one to matter to get up on the floor of the Senate and say, mea culpa, we got it wrong, we made a mistake, but we've got to correct that mistake, we've got to get out of Vietnam. So he was the most effective anti-war politician and figure of any kind in America in the mid-60s.
4: People have no idea how much NASA has impacted their lives.
5: One, liftoff.
6: Artificial intelligence, it's a revolution.
7: There are so many unanswered questions.
8: We are on the dark side of the universe.
9: If I give you the right to kill me, then that gives me the right to kill you.
10: He's a madman. I mean, he's just...

0: Johnson had assured the American people that victory was in sight. But in January 1968, North Vietnam launched a new offensive. A wave of surprise attacks targeted cities and military installations across the country. America's enemy was far from beaten.
1: The American people, who were told by Lyndon Johnson that the war was almost over and there was a light at the end of the tunnel, had seen the battles and believed that the war had a long way to go. And they felt deceived somewhat by Lyndon Johnson.
2: It's a real unnerving moment for the American public, and it's an important turning point in terms of larger public opinion about the war.
0: The Tet Offensive could not have come at a worse time for Johnson. 1968 was a general election year. He was entitled to seek another term in office.

0: But by now, he was deeply unpopular. There was talk in the Democratic Party of a challenge against him.
1: Lyndon Johnson had won one of the most convincing victories ever in 1964. And yet by 1968, the Vietnam War was unpopular enough that in the first contested primary in the state of New Hampshire, a young, know-nothing senator from Minnesota named Gene McCarthy was running against him.
2: It's unusual to challenge the sitting president of your own party. As an incumbent president, you certainly would expect to get your own party's nomination again without too much trouble.
1: And Gene McCarthy, when you added up the Democratic votes and the Republican write-in votes, actually beat the sitting president in this New Hampshire primary.
0: The president was even weaker than people thought. The Democratic nomination and the White House itself were up for grabs. Bobby's thoughts turned to a gift his brother had given him years before. When Jack first won the nomination, he'd given his trusted campaign manager a cigarette case. Inscribed on it were the words, "When I'm through, how about you?" On March the 16th, 1968, Robert Francis Kennedy launched his bid to become president.
3: I do not run for the presidency merely to oppose any man, but to propose new policy.
0: Bobby was a seasoned campaigner, but his entry into the contest was anything but graceful.
1: Exactly 4 days after Gene McCarthy showed how vulnerable Lyndon Johnson was by beating him in New Hampshire, Bobby Kennedy jumps into the race and says, "Me too, I'm running too."
2: Is it political opportunism? Is he jumping in because, you know, Eugene McCarthy's shown that an anti-war candidate can win?
1: The truth is that a full 9 days before the New Hampshire vote, Bobby Kennedy had told a bunch of reporters that he trusted and everybody who was close to him, "I'm going to run."
2: He decided to delay it, actually so that he wouldn't deny McCarthy whatever result he was going to get.
1: It was ham-handed, but it was trying to do a favor rather than undermine Gene McCarthy.
0: Bobby announced his run on the same spot in the same room where his brother had almost a decade earlier. But Bobby was now his own man. His platform would embrace causes long dear to him: civil rights, poverty, and of course, the war in Vietnam. Bobby knew it would be difficult. If he had enthusiastic support from some, he was loathed by just as many. And toppling an incumbent president, even one as weak as Lyndon Johnson, would be no simple task. Or so he thought.
4: "I shall not stoop, and I will not accept the nomination of my party for another term as your president."
5: Nobody could believe he said that. It just, the whole United States erupted. This guy was going, he was gone, he was gone.
2: Johnson is exhausted. He's been dealing with the escalation of the Vietnam War, the anti-war protests. Lyndon Johnson looks at these developments. Suddenly Bobby Kennedy's there in the race, doing exactly what Johnson fears, saying, I'm the heir. I'm the person that should be in the Oval Office." And so Johnson takes himself out of the mix.
0: The race was wide open. Within weeks, Vice President Hubert Humphrey announced his candidacy. He became the party establishment's pick and snapped up hundreds of delegates. But Bobby had been here before. He dusted off the strategy book that had taken his brother to the nomination. He would prove his support in the primaries.
2: He's got a tough contest with McCarthy, and he's certainly got a tough contest against Hubert Humphrey. And so Bobby Kennedy has to do incredibly well in the primaries.
1: It was really a question of whether Bobby Kennedy could convince America that he was a good candidate.
0: Bobby was kicking off his campaign in Indiana when news broke from Memphis.
6: "I have some very sad news for all of you, and that is that Martin Luther King was shot and was killed tonight in Memphis."
1: In the black community in Indianapolis, Bobby Kennedy delivered the most passionate speech and the most effective speech that a white politician has ever delivered in black America.
7: He said that people need to love each other, and we need to, if we really want to honor Dr. King's vision, we shouldn't hate, we should love.
6: "What we need in the United States is not violence and lawlessness, but is love and wisdom and compassion toward one another, feeling of justice toward those who still suffer within our country, whether they be white or whether they be black.
1: On a night when there were riots in more than 100 American cities, one of the only cities in America with a sizable black population that didn't riot was Indianapolis, and the reason was Robert Francis Kennedy.
6: And what dedicate ourselves to what the Greeks wrote so many years ago, to tame the savageness of man and make gentle the life of this world. Let us dedicate ourselves to that and say a prayer for our country and for our people. Thank you very much.
0: Bobby won in Indiana. A week later, he triumphed in Nebraska. His campaign was gaining momentum. Defeat in Oregon, however, left Bobby's chances on a knife edge. June the 4th would see two key primaries, one in South Dakota and the other in California. Losing either would destroy Bobby's hopes. But victory could put him on the path to the presidency.
8: Would I say I'm ready to be executed? Yeah, I mean, it's not going to be that big deal.
9: We were dedicated to killing Nazis. And that's what we volunteered for.
10: You feel like you have superpowers.
11: If you thought curving space and time is weird, you've heard nothing yet.
12: When in El Salvador, we want the Salvadorians to.

0: But the all-important primary was California. It was all-important because it was the biggest state in the country. It had the most diverse population.
1: California is a huge state with a lot of delegates at play. He needs to win there. He needs to win convincingly to have a chance.
2: California seemed forbidding territory. McCarthy had a well-established and well-funded organization there. Bobby's chances looked slim.
1: He goes into California, he campaigns all over the state, he campaigns in the ghettos, in these urban centers, and he is able to, you know, generate a lot of excitement and momentum around his campaign.
3: What Gene McCarthy didn't do that Bobby Kennedy did do was encompass the whole of Vietnam into jobs and racism and all of that.
1: People talk a lot about Bobby Kennedy's charisma and his appeal. It's different than his brother's. His brother was sort of cool and reserved. Bobby Kennedy, people want to touch him, to grab at him. There are kids running after his car, people shouting out at him. Someone grabs his shoe at one point and sort of takes it home as a prize. Kennedy's campaign is really, you know, on the ground and exciting and emotive.
2: Bobby triumphed. In South Dakota, he scored a clear win. In California, it was closer, defeating McCarthy by just 4 points. But what mattered was the victory. Suddenly, the nomination seemed within grasp.
4: My thanks to all of you, and now it's on to Chicago, and let's win this.
2: Bobby left his supporters celebrating in the ballroom of the Los Angeles Ambassador Hotel. Hurrying to a press conference, he took a shortcut through the kitchens. It was there he crossed paths with 24-year-old Palestinian Sirhan Sirhan.
3: Sirhan popped out, shot him once in the head, shot him twice in the back, and left him on the floor.
1: The assailant is caught there in that moment, and Bobby Kennedy is still alive, but the bullet had penetrated his brain. He's taken to hospital and he dies about a day later.
0: The reason he was gunned down, Sirhan Sirhan said in a note that he had left behind, was because of Bobby Kennedy's support for Israel.
1: The speculation is that it had something to do with the Six-Day War, which had been the previous year in which Bobby Kennedy had supported Israel.
0: At the most promising moment in his life, the biggest political victory of his life, he's gunned down.
2: It was Hubert Humphrey who went on to contest the 1968 election for the Democrats. It would be another close-fought campaign. But this time, Republican Richard Nixon triumphed.
0: That election in 1968 was arguably one of the most important elections of the last century. There was this extraordinary schism in America over race. And Richard Nixon got a lot of people, a lot of whites who were very angry, to rally around him.
3: The cities are starting to erupt because of poverty and also just grief and anger. So America wanted a law and order man.
1: The Nixon years come to be associated with continuing war in Vietnam, the Watergate scandal, the resignation of a president, unprecedented resignation. It's a dark time in American political life. And it's easy to look back at 1968 as this turning point.
2: But what might have been? What if Bobby had not taken the shortcut through the kitchens? What if a bodyguard had been with him? What if Bobby had lived?
0: The famous, powerful mayor of Chicago, Richard Daley, maybe the most powerful Democratic establishment politician, was going to get behind Bobby, I think would have created a tidal wave of support, and it would have overwhelmed not just Gene McCarthy, who I think was already beaten, it would have overwhelmed Hubert Humphrey.
1: Would he have been able to win in November? Would he have been able to get the American people who were scared, concerned about chaos at home, concerned about America's reputation abroad? Would Bobby Kennedy have been able to find a message that would have mobilized the public more generally?
0: When we think back to the fact that Hubert Humphrey came within a whisker of beating Richard Nixon, you would have had, I think, on the day after the election in November of 1968, an a president-elect named Robert Francis Kennedy, and you would have had a very different America.
1: We probably get an earlier end to the war in Vietnam, and we get someone that cared about poverty, that cared about civil rights.
5: Just his transparency alone and his ability to connect with people would have changed how people see the role of government.
0: He would have not just been a very different, and in my mind, a much better president to heal the wounds in America than Richard Nixon turned out to be. I think he would have been a better president than his brother had been.
3: His brother's assassination really made him see that life was short, and that your job is to do something with it, do something good, leave something good behind. I think he would have been a great president.
1: The aims that he articulated, the sense of hope, the sense of optimism, the sense of unity and reconciliation, those are themes that endure.
2: It is a vision of America that was not to be. It is hope untarnished by compromise or scandal. It is a path forever in sight, but one that can never be reached.

0: your hands, my fellow citizens, more than mine, will rest the final success or failure of our cause.
1: John Fitzgerald Kennedy was the 35th President of the United States. He was the young, handsome leader who promised a new hope.
0: The torch has been passed to a new generation of Americans born in this century.
1: A modern politician for a modern America.
0: Ask not what your country can do for you. Ask what you can do for your country.

0: car directly behind the presidential car. Secret Service man, Spread Eagle over them. We don't know if he has the right to be.
1: However, the life of JFK is so often defined by his death.
2: The President of the United States is dead.
1: His assassination in November 1963 came to be seen as a turning point for the US, a shift from an age of innocence to one of violence and change. JFK himself was transformed from man into legend.
3: This young, handsome, intelligent, terrifically photogenic, but honest political leader was a breath of fresh air on the political scene.
4: I can't think of any other leader in a Western democratic context who developed such a fantastic image.
5: For a college boy to give his brand label, to invent a new way of being a politician and a new kind of marketed politics, this was revolutionary.
1: This reading of history can disguise the fascinating and contradictory man behind the myth.
3: Jack Kennedy never performed very well at school. He was clearly gifted, but he really scraped by in his final grades.
5: He was the walking textbook of illnesses. It's astonishing he survived childhood.
3: People sometimes assume that it was almost accidental that JFK happened to have been in Berlin in 1939, a few days before the declaration of war, that he'd been to Palestine, that he'd been to Indochina. But it's clear from the diaries he kept that was what excited him about the study of politics.
6: There's this quality of hope and admiration and optimism that he projected that really inspired people, and something about his personality that continues to interest and engage people.
1: JFK was recognized by millions, but known by few. This program will explore the making of a president.

0: Born in Massachusetts on the 29th of May, 1917, John Fitzgerald Kennedy, known familiarly as Jack, was the second son of multimillionaire investor and politician Joe Kennedy.
1: Jack Kennedy was born into a Boston Irish family. It was a middle-class family without any particular political pretensions. The father working in banking and a mother who actually came from a political family, a Democratic family. Her father had been the mayor of Boston.
2: Rose Kennedy's father, John Honey Fitz Fitzgerald, was a real force in Massachusetts politics. He was elected to Congress 3 times. He was elected mayor of Boston. And Edward Kennedy would say in later years, one of the reasons the Kennedys were always so strong in Massachusetts politically was because of Honey Fitzgerald, the maternal grandfather.
3: They had a grand home in Hyannisport on Cape Cod. They had a home in Palm Beach, Florida. It was a life of prep schools, of luxury, of tennis courts, of really living in a kind of bubble, very, very far removed from the mass of the American people. It was kind of like being a European aristocrat, which is essentially what he was.
0: Having attended various local elementary schools, Jack Kennedy's secondary education formally started at a Catholic school, but it soon became apparent he was unhappy there. It was decided that he switch and follow his brother to Choate Rosemary Hall, a private prep school in Connecticut. Although the school is thought to be the inspiration for the famous "Ask not what your country can do for you" speech, Jack was no happier here than he was at his previous school. One thing Choate did have, though, was his brother, Joe Kennedy Jr. But where his brother seemingly excelled, Jack did not.
4: His older brother is already there at Choate, and he's kind of the golden boy. He's doing fantastically well. He's on all the sports teams. He's a very diligent student. Jack Kennedy isn't really a diligent student at this point. He's a little bit badly behaved.
1: He was clearly very smart and very lazy. And not only lazy, he didn't seem to want to excel.
2: He was bright. He was charming. He had some interest in history and in biography, and he did read, but he was a rather indolent student. And at his prep school, he ended up graduating 65th out of 110. So that's about midway, in fact, below halfway in the class. If you look at his academic record, for example, it's far less impressive than, say, Richard Nixon's.
4: He chafes at the discipline of the Choate School, and he organizes a club among his friends called the Muckers Club, sort of essentially designed to break school rules.
1: He was, in fact, expelled to begin with, but his father pleaded he should be kept at school. But he was required to sit down with a psychologist. And the psychologist said, "Jack, you seem to do very well in your classes, but you don't try very hard. You know, what is going on?" And he came up with a brilliant answer. And he said, "Well, my brother does very well. Why should I be doing the same? He does it all for me."
0: Jack's childhood was in many ways a fortunate one, but he was plagued by illness. Long stretches of bed rest and prolonged courses of heavy medication began in childhood. This would set the blueprint for the rest of his life.
5: If there's one thing I've learned in my time as a crime writer, it's that there are a million and one motives for murder.
6: The first Assyrians came into view.
7: This is the story of when Britain was in the eye of the storm.
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0: As a young child, he'd had a very bad case of scarlet fever, and there was a huge outbreak in Boston at the time. His father and his grandfather, Honey Fitz, had to pull strings to get him into the best hospital in Boston.
1: He was continually ill, either in the school sanatorium or in hospital. And worse still was the fact that very rarely were they able to diagnose what was wrong with him.
2: It meant that he had long periods off school. There was not only the scarlet fever, there was the pneumonia, there was the asthma.
3: He had major spinal problems. He was born with one leg slightly shorter than the other. And this created a long-term problem with his back. And it never leaves him, that problem. It's always there.
1: I think what's remarkable is that he wanted to enjoy the health that others had. He developed a jokey sort of heroism, if you like, that he was coping with what for normal people would be considered life-threatening diseases, but just wouldn't take them seriously.
3: It's interesting to speculate on the impact of his very severe health problems on his mentality. And I think what it left him with was a live-for-the-moment mentality. I think that was part of Kennedy that thought, I'm not going to be around for long, so I may as well enjoy myself as much as I can, while I can.
4: There were underappreciated depths to the younger Kennedy boy, which many overlooked. He used his frequent bouts of illness to read, developing his mind and imagination through the works of Robert Louis Stevenson, Winston Churchill and others. Although academically he was just getting by, his self-education was invaluable. As both Jack and his brother matured, their father would instill a rivalry within them both, which the businessman Joe Sr. evidently thrived off.
2: The Kennedys had to excel at everything. They had to excel at sport, at academe, in debating, in writing, in literature. This family, in other words, were being turned into a brand, groomed for success.
1: The father had such high expectations of them, and he put them under so much pressure, but also there was a certain degree of sexual competition going on. Both of the two older boys were extremely handsome. They brought home lots of girlfriends. And the father openly not only flirted with the girlfriends, but propositioned them.
3: It wasn't just that he was a philanderer of spectacular proportions, but that he was completely open about it. His sons knew about it, and the advice which he apparently gave his sons was you need to get laid as often as possible. But also with his affairs, he was open about it, they knew about it, and so obviously that's something he passed on to the sons, including John Kennedy.
2: The good side is that Joe Kennedy took an acute interest in all his children. In that sense, he was a good father, because remember, in that generation, among the elite, both American and British, fathers would often neglect their children. They'd maroon them in boarding schools for years. They'd take no interest in them. Whereas, of course, Joe Kennedy took an aggressive interest in the lives of his children.
4: Jack would complete his studies at Choate, and although his grades were nothing special, he still managed to gain entry into Harvard. But it would be that summer where the real education of Jack Kennedy began. Coinciding with his father's appointment to the ambassadorship to Britain, Jack would begin a number of trips to 1930s Europe. The political tensions and shifting of power fascinated this young American. He would witness some of the 20th century's most historic events firsthand. These visits would inform his future in ways he could never imagine. The first trip to Europe that Jack Kennedy took was in 1937. He and a school friend, Lem Billings, sailed from the US taking Jack's sports car with them and spent 10 weeks driving around Europe. The following year, in 1938, Joe Kennedy Sr. was appointed US ambassador to the United Kingdom by President Roosevelt. Jack again made a trip to Europe, but this time it wasn't explicitly for pleasure. He traveled to England to work in the embassy, where he would get his first taste of the inner workings of politics.
2: This showed him the international scene of global high politics and what could follow from them. It was an extraordinary kind of education, because his father, you see, had not only a front row seat, But his father had a unique position in relation to the government of British Prime Minister Neville Chamberlain. So we're not just talking about any ambassador's son. Joe Kennedy was at the vortex of European events in the late 1930s, and he was a major actor on that scene.
1: It was while Jack was there that he became fascinated by the rearmament that was going on in England and the growing rise of fascism on the continent.
2: This gave him extraordinary insight into the nature of Hitler, of Hitlerism, the nature of charisma. It was an extraordinary kind of tutelage, if you like, into the power of propaganda, because he saw, unlike historians, that this whole regime was about propaganda. The whole thing was driven by the most brilliant levels of propaganda history had ever seen.
4: The year after, he would travel to Europe for a third time. This time, however, he did not stay in London. He travelled to the Middle East, the Soviet Union, and the Balkans to research for his final year thesis. He then went to Czechoslovakia and Germany. What he witnessed was Europe on the brink of war. He left Berlin on September the 1st, 1939, the day Germany invaded Poland.
0: I think this trip had a lasting influence on him in the sense that he was someone who truly believed in being there.
1: He was very interested in political history. That's what he wanted to study, and he wanted to see it firsthand.
2: He realized that Europe was on the verge of meltdown. He wanted to educate himself onto the global scene, and this was the best and most practical way of doing it.
0: Kennedy has a faith in his own judgment and his own perception, and being there on the ground, traveling around, becomes a motif of his political career.
1: Here was an opportunity where he could actually visit these countries simply with his passport and a letter from his father as the United States ambassador to Britain.
4: Jack returned home and started to write his dissertation. Thanks to his father, it would be a work which would live beyond the realms of his Harvard studies.
5: It's been all day, don't they?
6: We were dedicated to killing Nazis. That's what we volunteered for.
7: Guy Martin going for a piece of history. How much further can he go?
8: We choose to go to the moon.
9: Wow, well, what a flank. What a view, isn't it, John?
10: It's absolutely unreal.

0: The idea was to see how slow Britain had been to recognise the threat of Germany. His professors were very laudatory, really, because, after all, it was unusual for a student to be able to have such first-hand information. It was shown to a friend of Jack's father who worked at the New York Times, Arthur Kroc, and he said, you know, this is an awfully good dissertation. This would make a book.
1: In the summer of 1940, John Kennedy's first book, Why England Slept, is published. By the spring of 41, it sold something like 80,000 copies in America and Britain, although there is the rumour that his father bought up 30,000 copies and stored them at his home in Hyannisport.
0: For the United States, which was still a neutral country, but looking at what was happening in Europe, this seemed almost like a wake-up call.
1: It establishes a key component of his image, which is that he is a man of letters. This is someone who is an authentic intellectual who publishes books. It's also important because it furnishes the cornerstone of his foreign policy ideology. You want to understand what John Kennedy is saying about foreign policy during the Cold War. If you want to understand his foreign policy during his presidency, you can still learn a lot about it by reading Why England Slept.
2: For Jack, the book seemed to be a turning point in his life. Up until now, he had lived in the shadow of his more able older brother. The attack on Pearl Harbor made the war a global concern, and like many families, the Kennedys were not immune to its effect. The political life of Joe Sr. would be the first casualty.
0: As ambassador, he began to see himself more and more as the peacemaker of Europe, that he could do a deal. He could get the British Prime Minister and the Führer together around a table, and that somehow he would be able to make it all come right. When it turned out that he had misunderstood Hitler, when it was obvious that Britain was standing alone, Joseph Kennedy lost faith in Britain.
3: He had very much the businessman's fix-it mentality. He really didn't understand all this blood and soil mystical stuff. He thought you could do deals. He thought you could pay them.
1: That becomes a deeply controversial position and unpopular with the British people. And it becomes an embarrassment. It's why, often in JFK's later campaigns, although Joseph Kennedy is pulling the strings behind the scenes, he's often not out there in public. So by 1941, his political career is over.
0: The President of the United States wasn't even using his ambassador to London because he didn't think Joseph Kennedy was right. And he didn't think the Prime Minister of Britain, Neville Chamberlain, was right. The President believed that Winston Churchill had the makings of the one person who could stand up to Hitler. And that left Joseph Kennedy out in the cold.
2: Despite his ongoing ill health, Jack was eager to sign up for the US forces. Securing a doctor's certificate, he managed to enroll in the Navy just before the Pearl Harbor attack. Jack was thirsty for action, but his health meant he was stationed at a desk in Washington, working in naval intelligence. It would be during this time that he would meet the first and arguably the greatest love of his life, Inga Arvid.
0: He met this beautiful Danish woman who was 7 years older than him, Inga Arvid.
1: This is one of the few times in his life where he's very emotionally involved. I think it's partly physical attraction. She's very beautiful, and she's worldly.
0: She was a journalist in Washington, and pretty much everybody she interviewed fell in love with her, including Jack Kennedy. But she was drawn to him. He'd been to Europe, so he had a feeling for her as a European. He was fascinated by politics, and the fact that she had interviewed Hitler and Goering before she left Europe, that made her very special in his eyes.
3: The trouble is that Adolf Hitler adored her. The Führer had said that she was the ideal Aryan woman. She was really seen in Washington as a kind of Mata Hari, and she was feared.
2: Her ties to Hitler and the Nazi elite meant the FBI were observing her. Private conversations and liaisons between her and Jack were recorded. No one, it seemed, approved of the affair.
4: His family, she's not exactly wife material in their view. She's not Catholic. She's twice divorced. But also his superiors in naval intelligence are concerned about this young naval intelligence officer caught up in a passionate relationship with this, you know, beautiful woman who we're not sure if she maybe is a spy.
0: He was crazily in love with this woman, told his father he was going to marry her. The father said, no, you can't. And finally, the father spoke to Inga and said, listen, you are never going to marry my son. Get that out of your mind. This cannot be. You will get locked up. So back off. That put an end to the relationship. He admitted to somebody I interviewed that she was the love of his life, but it was not to be.
2: Although his father was against him entering naval combat, Joe Sr. did end up eventually facilitating his son's wish. Jack became the pilot of a patrol torpedo boat. These boats were small and ready for combat. It's unclear if the guilt of ending the affair with Inga caused Joe Sr. to change his mind, but he made sure Jack's boat was always out of hostile waters. However, an unexpected show of aggression from the Japanese around the Solomon Islands meant Jack would eventually come under attack. The war would have bittersweet consequences for the Kennedy family. Although tragedy would strike in Europe,

0: On the night of August the 1st, 1943, while performing routine patrols with two other PT boats, Jack spotted an enemy ship. Before he could react and attack, his boat was rammed and sliced in two by the Japanese destroyer.
1: It's in the middle of the night. They don't have proper radar. They don't have good physical sighting at that point. And ultimately, his boat is actually stove in two. Some of his crew members are killed instantly, but some of them survive and they're in the waters. And Jack Kennedy is able to rescue some of them.
2: He performs heroically. Using a belt in his mouth, he tows a crew member 3.5 miles to an island.
1: This is a man who has extensive health problems, has extreme back problems. He swims for 5 hours to get those men to safety.
3: 9 of the men survived. They managed to swim to this literally desert island to stay there until Jack Kennedy arranged through a local native to get out a coconut with a message saying they were still alive and they were finally rescued.
1: His older brother has always been better than him at school. There was a competitive dynamic between these two brothers. And Joe Jr. maybe feels that he needs to prove himself even more. He's already gone above and beyond. And then maybe because of the heroics of his younger brother, maybe out of his own sense of duty and service, he actually volunteers for a very dangerous mission to bomb a German airbase in Belgium.
4: No one is ever compelled to go on a mission where the probability is that he will lose his life. Essentially, he became an American kamikaze. They were wiring up bombers, filling them with explosives to attack the V-rocket emplacements in occupied Europe.
0: The mission failed. The bombs exploded on board the plane before it reached its target. Joe Kennedy Jr. was still on board and died instantly. For the whole Kennedy family, this was a tragic loss. Whilst Jack was still coming to terms with the death of his brother, word was beginning to spread about his heroic actions in the Pacific.
2: There's a writer for Life magazine called John Hersey, and he approaches Kennedy and says, you know, I'd like to write an article on what you've done for the New Yorker magazine. Now, Joseph Kennedy, working behind the scenes, gets it republished with Reader's Digest. So a large number of people in 1944 read this vivid account of John Kennedy's bravery in World War II. So 1940, with Why England Slept, the idea of him as an intellectual, a man of letters, of cultural sophistication, that idea is established. With his service in World War II, a second element in his image is established, which is that he's a war hero. So what you have is the idea that he has brains and brawn.
3: People have speculated that it was just the death of the older brother that pushed JFK into politics. That is nonsense. The fact is, from the FBI records, JFK was talking about going into politics and even going as far as the presidency way back at the time of Pearl Harbor in his conversations with Inga Arvad. To the extent that the brother might have been in the way, but the fact that he had been killed opened the way for JFK to accept the family mantle, if you like. And the father was willing to fund it.
0: After the PT boat incident, Jack was left with chronic back issues, and he was honorably discharged from the Navy. His brother was dead, and his father's political career over. He found employment as a journalist, but the question about what he should do next lingered. It was then decided that Jack would run for Congress in 1946. Again, Joe Sr. would be instrumental in making this happen.
1: He will run for Congress, and his father helps make that happen by inducing local Democratic congressmen to vacate his seat and run for mayor of Boston instead. It's not a shoo-in for Jack Kennedy, though. He doesn't necessarily have strong ties in the community. So they have to start really building connections in Boston.
2: Behind the scenes, Joseph Sr. is spending huge amounts of money. A typical amount of money for a congressional candidate in 1946 would have been something like $25,000. Estimates are that Joe Kennedy spent at least 10 times that amount, at least a quarter of a million, maybe half a million.
3: What JFK understood was the imagery of politics would transform the business. His father was an expert in that field. So between the two of them were able to change the course of American politicking and campaigning.
2: Joseph Kennedy hired two advertising agencies to promote Kennedy's campaign. So these advertising agencies would contact the media, they would polish his speeches. He even hired a billboard specialist who put up 90 billboards around the city, Boston. And so it's an incredibly slick campaign.
3: The fact that he was facing such ill health did make him aware that he could project an image that could cover that up. He had a certain shyness, a certain modesty, which allowed him on camera to come across as youthful, handsome, thoughtful, compassionate. And all those things were genuine.
5: People have no idea how much NASA has impacted their lives.
6: One, liftoff.
7: Artificial intelligence, it's a revolution.
8: There are so many unanswered questions.
9: We are on the dark side of the universe.
10: If I give you the right to kill me, then that gives me the right to kill you.
11: He's a madman. I mean, he's just...
12: Shh. 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The electric spark of spearmint awaken your palate. Feel awareness arise. The atmosphere, it crackles with the thrill of being alive. Listen, taste, smell, feel, observe. That presence, that's the power of Five. Five Gum. Stimulate your senses. It starts at your local Speedway.

0: The campaigning paid off, and in November 1946, John F. Kennedy won the seat of the 11th District of Massachusetts. But he soon realized that the life of a congressman might not be all that he'd expected.
1: Now, the truth was, as a congressman, he wasn't impressive. He was quite lazy. He used to party a lot. He was also ill a lot, and he often wasn't there. But he didn't have an outstanding reputation when he's in the House of Representatives.
2: Actually, he found it very boring to pursue the interests of working-class Bostonians, to defend their rights was an honorable activity. But ultimately, it was the world stage which interested him. It was the great questions of war and peace. It was the macro struggle between communism and democracy, because he saw things on a global template, not just the little workings of the internal parish.
0: Jack served 6 years as a congressman before turning his sights on the Senate.
3: His intent, I think, always was to go for a Senate seat. But of course, he was very young. In a state like Massachusetts, it was going to be a huge battle. And many people said, don't try.
4: They decide that this is the time to run for the US Senate. And he'll be running against Henry Cabot Lodge.
1: That campaign was run in a kind of modern, slick way. And what's also important to note is that in the campaign against Lodge, Kennedy's views on foreign policy, on the Cold War, were probably more hardline than Lodge's. And probably a good many people, including some Republicans, voted for Kennedy in 52 because they thought he would be more hardline on the Cold War than Henry Cabot Lodge.
3: The family recognised that they had a star and that actually people would like to meet the star and shake hands. It was very effective.
1: Like the 46 campaign, the 1952 campaign for the Senate highlighted Kennedy's appeal as a sex symbol, and there's a lot of talk of his physical attractiveness, and also his appeal as a symbol of the family. The 1952 Senate campaign is most famous for the teas held by his mother and his sisters for women. I think it's estimated something like 70,000 women attended those teas, which coincidentally was his winning margin. He defeated Lodge by 70,000 votes. And this might seem an extravagant statement, but I think it's entirely defensible that more than any other politician in American history, Kennedy symbolized family life, because he's seen as a representative of a dynasty.
0: The image of John F. Kennedy was something that had been worked on and honed. He was the academic, the war hero, the family man, and thanks to the tea parties, older women wanted to mother him and younger women wanted to marry him. Before his Senate victory, though, his reputation as a playboy was becoming problematic. His father agreed that what Jack needed was a wife.
4: When John F. Kennedy runs for the US Senate, he's a bachelor. He's obviously had a lot of relationships with women over the years, but he's never gotten married. And he enters the US Senate in 1953 as a single man. There's a article in the Saturday Evening Post headlined, "The Senate's Gay Young Bachelor." And, you know, there's a lot made of his marital status. Now, at that time, he'd actually already met Jackie Bouvier. They'd been introduced at a dinner party in Georgetown by a mutual friend.
1: There was certainly a strong element of mutual attraction. There's an article in Life magazine in the summer of 1953, with the headline, "Senator Kennedy Goes A-Courting," and a picture of him and Jackie Kennedy on a sailboat. And it's a very glamorous image. So it's a private matter, but it also affects JFK's image.
2: Jackie Kennedy had unique gifts. She was a remarkable woman, highly intelligent, highly insightful, a very, very good foil to him. Similarly, they'd both come from very troubled backgrounds. Her father had been a chronic alcoholic. Her parents divorced when she was 12. So there was a kind of mutual sympathy, a mutual understanding.

0: it's unclear if Jack really wanted to get married, if he really saw himself as a marrying man. Certainly, he appreciated freedom in his romantic life. But it's his father that basically, with a little bit of political calculation, says being the Senate's gay young bachelor isn't going to cut it for very long. And if you want to be president, you have to have a family and you have to have a wife, and the political image is important. And Jackie Bouvier fits all of those criteria for being a political wife, and a political wife to a prominent Catholic politician.
1: He had always built up the family as a brand. Remember, in those days, most men were married at 22. To be unmarried at 35 raised certain questions. Were you a serial philanderer? In this case, true. So it kind of, if you like, embourgeoisified the Kennedy label. They were anything but bourgeois. They were very wealthy bohemians. But this turned it into something much more palatable, much more acceptable. You can't have a king without a queen. You can't have a prince without a princess. And here she came.
2: Jack and Jackie married on September the 12th, 1953, at St. Mary's Church, Newport, Rhode Island. The young senator was no longer a bachelor. From the outset, the marriage was troubled, both parties conducting illicit affairs. But the thing they both worked towards and understood was the image. Projecting the notion of a happily married couple was paramount.
3: She was pretty perfect in terms of the senator's wife and the prospective presidential nominee's wife. But as to their actual relationship, I think the honest truth from all the people who were very close to them was that this was not a love relationship.
4: Would I say I'm ready to be executed? Yeah, I mean, it's not going to be that big deal.
5: We were dedicated to killing Nazis. And that's what we volunteered for.
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0: One of the interesting things about that relationship is that she was aware of his womanizing.
1: It was common knowledge within his close circle and increasingly known more widely. What really happened is that people turned a blind eye to it. They didn't want to know.
2: In terms of the marital drama, it was always on a knife edge, and there is no doubt that Jackie was on the point of divorcing.
3: There's stories that she even approached Joe Kennedy and said that she was contemplating a divorce. And it's Joe that patches that over and says, you know, do what you need to do, spend what you need to do to some extent to make you happy and to stay in this marriage, because the symbolism and the qualities that Jackie Kennedy brought to her public life were so valuable. And he saw that value. And he knows that without her, Jack's political career is ruined.
0: Prior to his marriage, his sexual appeal was seen as an exciting attribute of his bachelorhood. After his marriage, it's seen as an attribute of this marriage to this glamorous, beautiful woman. There are a lot of magazines in the mid and late 50s that have them on the cover long before he reaches the White House. So she adds to his sexual appeal.
4: The Kennedy brand was set, and it was the 1956 Democratic Convention that threw it into the national consciousness.
5: I give you the next Democratic nominee and our next president of the United States, Adlai E. Stevenson.
4: Jack's televised speech gained so many supporters that he nearly found himself as the running mate of Adlai Stevenson. Had he won, his future presidential hopes would most certainly have been dashed. The Democrats lost heavily in the 56 elections, and Kennedy would continue working in the Senate. The convention proved one thing, however. John F. Kennedy connected. Who he was, his image, all resonated with an audience who eagerly consumed what was fed to them via televisual broadcast. On January the 2nd, 1960, Jack began his campaign for the Democratic nomination. That November, he would face Vice President Richard Nixon for the White House in what was shaping up to be one of the tightest races in history. But Kennedy's religion remained a potential issue for the American electorate.
0: In a way, the biggest issue that Kennedy has to deal with in 1960 is the religious issue of his own Catholic faith. No Catholic had ever been elected president. What some Americans felt was that a Catholic president might owe their allegiance to Rome, to the Pope, to the Catholic faith, rather than to the United States and the American Constitution. So this is a major issue that Kennedy has to deal with, and I think initially he'd rather not talk about it. By the time they get to the West Virginia primary in the spring of 1960, he decides to tackle it head on.
3: He gives a speech before the Ministerial Association of Greater Houston. So this is an organization of Protestant ministers. And he gives a speech to say, I'm not a Catholic candidate for president. I am the Democratic candidate for president who happens to be Catholic. So he essentially challenges this long-standing concern that Catholics have dual loyalties in the political sphere, and it's the watershed moment in terms of religious discussions in American political campaigns.
0: It adds another element to this multifaceted image that he'd been developing, and that is the idea of Kennedy as a man of faith. The whole debate over Kennedy's religion in 1960 is based on the idea that his Catholic faith was important to him.
4: Still, no one in the Kennedy camp was certain his assurances were enough to defeat Nixon. The decisive moment would come in late 1960 with a series of televised debates between the two candidates.
3: They have a televised presidential debate, and John F. Kennedy, behind the scenes, is not the healthiest of men at this point, projects health and vigor and vitality.
6: The candidates need no introduction. The Republican candidate, Vice President Richard M. Nixon, and the Democratic candidate, Senator John F. Kennedy.
3: He's tanned, he's wearing makeup, his father's work in Hollywood means that he knows the best television men, and so they've all done everything they can to present him perfectly for the television age. And Nixon, he's not been very well, he's had a bit of a temperature. He looks sort of older and crumpled, even though they're similar ages. So, you know, just the images that are projected are so different. And that association of Kennedy with youth, modernity in the future stays with him, and Nixon can never really identify with that.
6: Because they felt that the American society was moving again, I want us to recapture that image.
0: That first television debate showed the importance of image. The overwhelming majority of people who watched that debate on their television sets thought that Kennedy had won comprehensively. People who listened on radio thought that it had been a tie, which says everything about the importance of the visual image. Before that first debate, Kennedy was behind in the polls, narrowly, but he was behind in the polls. After the first television debate with Nixon, Kennedy moved ahead in the polls and he stayed ahead.

Jubilant parades and celebration marked the day JFK won the race to the White House. But for the man they were cheering, this signaled the beginning of the end. For many, he was the perfect leader for a forward-thinking America. Yet his policies and political dogma were taken from his experience of the past. His political maneuvering and independent manner seemed astute for such a young man. But behind him was a father, pulling the strings and making decisions. What made this sickly prep school boy from New England stand out, however, was his image. He was everything to everyone and became the blueprint for a new form of politics. All these factors were carefully crafted together in the making of a truly modern president.

0: I, John Fitzgerald Kennedy, do solemnly swear.
1: I, Lyndon Baines Johnson, do solemnly swear.
2: I, Richard Billhouse Nixon, do solemnly swear.
3: That I will faithfully execute the office of President of the United States.
4: I, William Jefferson Clinton.
5: I, George Walker Bush, do solemnly swear.
6: Preserve, protect, and defend the Constitution of the United States.
7: So help me God.
8: Congratulations, Mr. President.
9: Leaders, protectors, history makers. There is one job at the top that guarantees your name in the history books. A job that pledges to defend the Constitution and guard the free world. Freedom, liberty, and justice. The cornerstones of democracy and the oath of the President of the United States. Throughout the storied history of this great nation, many presidents have left their mark from this high office, and the actions they take decide the fate of millions of Americans. The personalities and gestures of each become part of their impenetrable legacy. Join us as we take an in-depth look at the journey and legacy of some of the most influential people in the history of humankind. These are the presidents.

0: I, Ronald Reagan, do solemnly swear
1: that I will faithfully execute the office of President of the United States.
0: That I will faithfully execute the office of President of the United States.
2: Ronald Reagan, the 40th President of the United States, an ambitious and charming figure unlike any other in America's history.
3: The speeches are over, and the audience is content with the sound of a promise.
2: A leader who rocked the U.S. economy with his infamous Reaganomics and divided opinion both on home turf and abroad. Reagan was more than just a brilliant speechmaker, more than a visionary. His political flair achieved progress, not just in America, but all over the world.
4: In this present crisis, government is not the solution to our problem. Government is the problem.
5: No area of the world should have a higher priority than the place where we live, the Western Hemisphere.
2: Here we look back at the most defining moments and how a former actor changed conservatism in America forever.
4: How high is the price of freedom? But also how much it is worth, that price.
2: Ronald Reagan's early life differed from the privileged childhoods of many other presidents. Reagan was born on 6th of February, 1911, in a commercial building in Tampico, Illinois.
6: His family actually moved around a lot when he was younger because his father was a shoe salesman. But eventually they settled, and he grew up very, very poor. In fact, he didn't even have access to running water when he was a child. His father was an alcoholic and quite a difficult person, but he got along really well with his mother, who was considered to be really sweet and generous.
2: Once the family settled in the city of Dixon, Reagan attended Dixon High School, where he developed his interests in drama and football. Reagan would go on to attend Eureka College, where he threw himself into sports, drama, and campus politics societies. However, he struggled to excel at his economic and sociology degree and remained a fairly mediocre student throughout his years at college.
6: Ronald Reagan's film career started on a whim. As he was working as a sports announcer, he followed the Chicago Cubs out to Los Angeles. There, he decided to do a screen test for Warner Brothers, and he was signed a contract at $200 a week. He made more than 50 films. Some of the more notable ones were Love is in the Air, and he also played the role of George Gipp in the Newt Rockne biography, and he had the famous line, "Win one for the Gipper." None of his movies were considered to be, you know, critical darlings, but he was a popular actor and movie star.
7: Well, well, well, Jack Curtiz in person.
8: That's the trouble with you actors, Ronnie. No appreciation for what we directors do to make you look good.
7: Oh, Morgan would love to hear you say that.
2: In 1938, Reagan starred in Brother Rat alongside fellow actress Jane Wyman. The show business pair hit it off, and they married 2 years later in California. Jane and Ronald had three children, Maureen, Michael, and one-day-old Christine, who died shortly after birth. Unfortunately, the marriage broke down, and the acting couple divorced in 1949.
6: Not long after, he would meet the actress Nancy Davis. Nancy Davis got in touch with him because he was president of the Screen Actors Guild, and she was worried that her name had been on a list of communist sympathizers, and he helped get her name off that list because there was another Nancy Davis who was active in that role. So they would then go on to marry in 1952 and have two children, Patricia and Ronald Reagan Jr.
9: without realizing it, Nancy Reagan would one day become one of the most influential first ladies in American history. Reagan's time as president of the Screen Actors Guild proved tumultuous and tense. In the late 1940s and 50s, America drove a nationwide persecution of communists and suspected sympathizers. Soon, the age of McCarthyism and anti-communist sentiment seeped into Hollywood.
6: Ronald Reagan became president of the Screen Actors Guild in 1948, and he was pretty successful in this role. But he really had some issues and disputes with labor. In particular, he was suspicious that many members of Hollywood were members of the Communist Party. And so in the end, he would cooperate with the FBI and, in fact, agreed to testify before the House of Un-American Activities and would designate several members of Hollywood as communist sympathizers.
9: In 1947, the House Un-American Activities Committee interrogated actors, writers, and other creatives with communist ties. Lists of suspected communists were released in newspapers. The persecuted lost their jobs and were blacklisted in Hollywood.
10: If there's one thing I've learned in my time as a crime writer, it's that there are a million and one motives for murder.
11: The first Assyrians came into view.
12: This is the story of when Britain was in the eye of the storm.
13: Are any of these alien worlds alive?
14: Animals, insects, disappearing into their surroundings.

0: Welcome back to Yeah, That's a Pepper Thing. First up, we've got Harrison wrapping his Dr. Pepper in a tiny quilt so it feels at home. Oh, how tender. That's a Pepper Thing! And over to Becca, who's whispering affirmations to her can.
1: You're sweet. You're unique. You're the best thing I ever poured over ice.
0: She swears it makes it taste better. It's not a science thing, but it's a Pepper Thing! Why do they all do it? All for that sweet, delicious, truly one-of-a-kind taste of Dr. Pepper. It's a Pepper Thing!
2: The question before this committee, and the scope of its present inquiry, will be to determine the extent of communist infiltration in the Hollywood motion picture industry.
3: I never, as a citizen, want to see our country become so, or become urged by either fear or resentment of this group that we ever compromise with any of our democratic principles through that fear or resentment.
4: Reagan's experience as president of the Screen Actors Guild changed his political views forever. He became a staunch anti-communist and moved away from his liberal mindset.
5: Reagan wasn't always a right-wing Republican. In fact, in his early days, he was a Democrat. He was a great admirer of Franklin Delano Roosevelt. He called him an American hero. But over time, he started to feel that the communist influence in Hollywood was really becoming a problem. He felt that the labor unions were making life very, very difficult. And later in life, he would become more and more sympathetic to more free market policies. He really gained a philosophy from this period that the government wasn't really helping out business, that it actually was infringing upon the rights of individuals and the rights of big business and small business owners.
3: One side in this campaign has been telling us that the issues of this election are the maintenance of peace and prosperity. The line has been used, we've never had it so good. But I have an uncomfortable feeling that this prosperity isn't something on which we can base our hopes for the future. No nation in history has ever survived a tax burden that reached a third of its national income. Today, 37 cents out of every dollar earned in this country is the tax collector's share.
5: By 1962, he officially declared that he wasn't really any part of the Democratic Party anymore. He famously stated, "I didn't leave the Democratic Party. They left me."
6: I became a Republican not because the parties were the same, but precisely because they were different.
4: In 1966, Reagan ran in the election for governor of California. He campaigned on the key issues of individual freedom and small government and appealed to many voters through his television speeches.
7: Listen, let me just, I know that you've already met the members of our team and your new senatorial candidate, Bob Stevens. And I think it's wonderful that Chuck Connors would come along, because the manner in which the other team has been campaigning, it's time that some people were reminded that actors are people.
4: Reagan defeated his opponent, Pat Brown, to become governor of California from 1967 to 1971. He was reelected again for a second term in 1971, after defeating Jesse M. Ure with 52.85% of the vote.
8: The speeches are over, and the audience is content with the sound of a promise, the sight of a candidate's smile, the taste of Coca-Cola, the touch of a handshake, and the smell of autumn.
5: By 1968, Ronald Reagan had become a very popular California governor, and he was such a star in the Republican Party that he started to feel that he could make a bigger impact by running for the big office for president.
4: Reagan ran in the Republican presidential primaries in 1976, but proved unsuccessful.
9: Jerry Ford, why are you asking your fellow Americans and your fellow Michiganders to let you go on being president for the next 4 years? My answer is very simple. Because I've done a good job. I'm proud of it.
4: Gerald Ford narrowly won the Republican nomination, but failed in the election to hold onto the White House. Democrat Jimmy Carter instead took his position in the Oval Office.
10: Let us learn together and laugh together and work together and pray together, confident that in the end we will triumph together in the right.
4: 1980 turned out to be a very different story for Reagan. The 69-year-old Republican won the eyes and ears of voters. He was soon on track to become the 40th president of the United States.
11: In 4 years, Mr. Carter's administration has managed to alienate our friends in the hemisphere, to encourage the destabilization of government, and to permit Cuban and Soviet influence to grow. We must take steps to change the Carter administration's sorry record of vacillation, alienation, and neglect.
4: Jimmy Carter's presidency had not been an easy ride for the American public. The economy had weakened, and a period of great inflation hit the U.S. hard.
5: Reagan was able to win such a landslide against Carter because of the state of the economy in the U.S. At the time, there was incredible inflation. There wasn't much economic growth. There was a lot of despair about the direction that the economy was going in. And that was coupled with the perception that Jimmy Carter was ineffective in foreign policy.
7: No one likes gasoline rationing, and we will avoid it if it is possible. But I will not hide from my responsibility to the nation.
4: The incumbent president not only faced domestic issues, but also problems abroad. In 1979, 52 American diplomats and citizens were held hostage after a group of militarized Iranian students took over the U.S. Embassy in Tehran.
12: Dedicated to killing Nazis. That's what we volunteered for.
13: Guy Martin going for a piece of history. How much further can he go?
14: We choose to go to the moon.
15: Wow, our plane. What a view, isn't it good?
16: It's absolutely unreal.

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4: Mr. President, following up on your statement just now, when you were planning the rescue attempt, did you believe that all the hostages could have been removed from Iran safely, or did you feel that some could have been killed in the process?
5: The Iran hostage crisis dominated the final 14 months of Carter's presidency. Republican opponent Ronald Reagan massively criticized the president's handling of the crisis, and it soon became a point of contention for voters.
6: My criticism, I don't mind criticizing what has been done. And frankly, I don't think the president has done anything that he couldn't have done 5 months ago.
5: In 1980, Ronald Reagan's dream of reaching the highest office in the land came true. Reagan won a decisive victory, claiming 44 states and 489 electoral votes. His Democrat opponent, Jimmy Carter, lost re-election in a landslide defeat. The Reagan era came crashing through the doors of the White House, and nothing could stand in its way.
7: Reagan came in his plain-speaking, affable way, communicating to the public, and as he was known as the great communicator. And he was able to really resonate that he could make a difference.
8: I, Ronald Reagan, do solemnly swear
9: that I will faithfully execute the office of President of the United States.
8: That I will faithfully execute the office of President of the United States.
5: Carter's unpopularity and poor economic performance opened up an opportunity for Reagan to inspire new hope. And he used his inaugural address to promote small government policies.
7: Reagan spoke about the U.S. as a country that had great potential. And he tried to communicate this idea that individuals have the power to create their own destiny, and that the individual could achieve great things.
10: In this present crisis, government is not the solution to our problem. Government is the problem.
5: Only 2 months into his first term, Reagan faced an attack on his life.
11: There has been an assassination attempt on President Reagan. The president has been hit. He has a wound, we believe, in his upper shoulder.
5: John Hinckley Jr. fired 6 times at the president outside the Washington Hilton. The bullet struck Press Secretary James Brady, Police Officer Thomas Delante, and Secret Service Agent Tim McCarty. Whilst escaping the scene in the president's limousine, Secret Service agents and staff noticed blood coming from Reagan's mouth. Hinckley had shot the 40th president in the lung. The president recovered in a local hospital and luckily survived what could have been a fatal gunshot wound.

0: On a popularity high, Reagan stepped up the heat in tackling the economic mess. Ronald Reagan developed a set of neoliberal reforms named Reaganomics, which pushed for lower taxes, deregulation, and free trade.
1: Yesterday, as you know, I had an opportunity to meet with the nation's governors, and they all recognized that this program will require some belt tightening, but many of them also agreed that only if our government grows less will our economy grow more. And finally, I'm pleased that this morning, Senators Pete Domenici of New Mexico and Fritz Hollings of South Carolina are together introducing a reconciliation resolution in the Senate so that the Congress can begin speedy and earnest deliberation on our proposals.
2: Reagan is known for Reaganomics, which was this economic strategy or set of policies that included trying to encourage economic growth, trying to curtail inflation, cutting taxes, cutting social spending, but increasing defense spending.
0: However, Reagan's reforms more greatly benefited the rich rather than those at the bottom of the economic. The policies targeted social and welfare programs, leaving many Americans financially desperate and plunging deeper into poverty. What was meant to create more individual freedom, in fact, made America even more unequal.
2: Because Reagan believed that government was the problem, and that it was really impeding on, you know, the spirit of the individual. You saw there was not just huge tax cuts, but also huge cuts in government regulations. And that really allowed the banks to do whatever they wanted to do. And they ran amok with all kinds of loans, sometimes very high-risk loans that we had never really seen in the U.S. before. The other thing is that Reagan engaged in huge cuts in social spending. $22 billion was actually cut. And in particular, he was going after programs that supported the poor. This meant support for food stamps, support for low-income housing. In fact, housing was probably the area that he honed in on the most. And this would, of course, lead to a million people becoming homeless because they didn't have the support coming from the government.
0: Reaganomics did show a level of success in some areas. Reagan ultimately stopped the economy from spiraling out of control and influenced future political leaders to adopt a similar strategy.

0: The 40th president not only faced huge problems at home. In the early 1980s, tensions between the U.S. and the Soviet Union increased. Reagan urgently needed to tackle the overseas challenges head on. The 45-year standoff between the U.S. and the USSR started at the end of World War II. Soon after the surrender of Nazi Germany in May 1945, the rocky alliance between the U.S. and the Soviet Union began to unravel.
1: If history teaches anything, it teaches that simple-minded appeasement or wishful thinking about our adversaries is folly. It means the betrayal of our past, the squandering of our freedom. To ignore the facts of history and the aggressive impulses of an evil empire, to simply call the arms race a giant misunderstanding, and thereby remove yourself from the struggle between right and wrong and good and evil.
0: By 1948, the Soviet Union had installed left-wing governments in Eastern European countries. America and Britain soon feared Soviet domination of Eastern Europe and the spread of communism in the West. In retaliation, the U.S. sought to provide aid to Western European countries and place them under American influence. The Soviet Union also developed their own nuclear weapons, ending the American monopoly on the atomic bomb. These actions sent the world into a state of paranoia. People began building bomb shelters. The U.S. government launched nuclear safety adverts on the television. And children practiced drills in school. A dark shadow spread across the world.
2: These children are practicing to duck and cover just as you do in your school. We all know the atomic bomb is very dangerous. Since it may be used against us, we must get ready for it, just as we are ready for many other dangers that are around us all the time.
0: In 1961, the Iron Curtain in Europe took on a physical form. Soviet leader Nikita Khrushchev ordered East German soldiers to build a wall and close off access between East and West Berlin. The wall soon became the ultimate symbol of division. When Reagan became president, he made it his primary mission to create peace through strength.
3: Ronald Reagan was suspicious of the Soviet Union for decades. He didn't believe any of the presidents were taking a strong enough stance, in particular Jimmy Carter. He disagreed with detente. He disagreed with containment. He wanted to force the Soviet Union to its knees by outspending it in military defense. Defense spending more than doubled. And this was at a time that the Soviet Union was already spending up to 15% of its own GDP on military spending. And so he was able to push the Soviet Union into an arms race that it couldn't really handle.
0: However, by 1985, the world was shifting. Mikhail Gorbachev took over as leader of the Soviet Union and soon became one of the most significant figures of the 20th century. Gorbachev led a mission to rebuild the economy, improve living standards in Soviet Union countries, and promote openness and freedom of expression. Reagan was a staunch anti-communist, but in Gorbachev, he found a Soviet leader the U.S. could finally negotiate with.
3: Gorbachev was a different type of leader. He was one that really recognized the trade-offs that the Soviet Union faced and that it could no longer really survive if it continued to both support all the Eastern European countries that were part of its bloc and subsidize them, while also pursuing a military spending strategy that was just completely unsustainable.
0: 1987 became a particularly important year for peacemaking. In a visit to West Berlin, Ronald Reagan gave one of his most powerful speeches. The moment inspired hope across a divided nation.
4: General Secretary Gorbachev, if you seek peace, if you seek prosperity for the Soviet Union and Eastern Europe, if you seek liberalization, come here to this gate. Mr. Gorbachev, open this gate. Mr. Gorbachev, tear down this wall.
0: The same year, Reagan and Gorbachev also signed the Intermediate Range Nuclear Forces Treaty, agreeing to eliminate a weapons class and reduce their nuclear weapons stockpiles. An historic and profound moment on both sides.
5: I will sit down with the Soviet Union for as long as it takes to negotiate a balanced and equitable arms limitation agreement designed to improve the prospects for peace. To succeed at arms control, however, we must first be honest with ourselves so that we can be convincing with the Soviets. We must honestly face the facts of the arms competition in which we're caught. And we must have a view of the world that is consistent with these facts and that doesn't change to suit different audiences.
6: If there's one thing I've learned in my time as a crime writer, it's that there are a million and one motives for murder.
7: The first Assyrians came into view.
8: This is the story of when Britain was in the eye of the storm.
9: Are any of these alien worlds alive?
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0: Despite critical debate, Ronald Reagan's strength, courage, and prophetic speeches helped push the world towards closing the door on the Cold War.
1: We have listened to the wisdom of in an old Russian maxim, and I'm sure you're familiar with it. 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
2: Назначение этого.
3: На каждой встрече вы это повторяете.
4: You repeat that at every meeting.
5: Human immunodeficiency virus, HIV for short. They are engulfed by phagocytes, but they are not destroyed. And they go on to attack the cells that produce antibodies, leaving the body defenseless.
0: The decade threw an array of intense issues at Reagan. Some of the worst started on home soil. In the early 80s, a new unknown illness spread across America. Doctors had discovered clusters

0: However, his delayed reaction in devising a battle strategy stoked division. News of the virus hit headlines in Thatcher's Britain, and it wasn't long until the disease made its way over the Atlantic.
1: I just, in the few minutes we've got left, turn to something which is being spoken of as the biggest threat that mankind has ever had to face, and that's notwithstanding nuclear weapons. I'm talking about AIDS. Is there any truth in the suggestion one hears that this government has been dragging its feet on AIDS because of your distaste for the whole subject, that you perhaps feel that being explicit in telling the public what it's all about would be somehow quite offensive?
0: Originally identified as a gay disease, U.S. and U.K. society sought to ostracize homosexual males.
2: Gay people must unite to overcome discrimination against people with AIDS. If we do not, we will all suffer. We will all be defeated. We will all truly be victims of AIDS.
3: We're fighting for funds and we're fighting for our rights as individuals, as human beings, but they simply cannot put us away in leper colonies, which seems to be what they're talking about doing now.
4: Like some prison officers demanding protective clothing, some policemen wearing masks and gloves when dealing with homosexuals, some morticians refusing to embalm the bodies of AIDS victims.
0: The disease continued to spread, and diagnosis came with a large dose of prejudice and hate. Reagan had to deal with the Christian right's backlash against homosexual groups, whereas in the UK, Thatcher faced uproar from the right-wing press, who spread hysteria and relentlessly targeted the gay community.
5: The one difference, though, was that the campaign of the Thatcher government was more pragmatic. She wasn't saddled with some of the elements of the Christian right that was part of the Republican Party in the U.S. And so she was able to pursue a more effective and pragmatic campaign to encourage her citizens to use contraception and to practice safe sex. And that was something that the more puritanical U.S. public didn't have the same type of campaign.
0: Soon, both the UK and US governments had to accept that the disease was not just affecting homosexuals, ethnic minorities, and drug users. Reagan and his closest allies had no choice but to tackle the epidemic head on.

0: The end of Ronald Reagan's presidency showcased huge changes in American society. Inequality was rife, and national debt had tripled. His infamous Reaganomics plan had left a lot to be desired.
1: When Reagan left office in 1989, the U.S. was changed forever. I mean, one of the biggest changes was the fact that the U.S., ideologically speaking, had moved to the right. Conservatism had been revived. The moderates in the Republican Party had all moved to the right and had been infiltrated by the Christian right in particular. And so you saw that there was nonstop bashing of the government. It became commonplace that people didn't feel that the government could do much for you and that we needed to get the government more and more out of people's daily lives.
2: Would I say I'm ready to be executed? Yeah, I mean, it's not going to be that big deal.
3: We were dedicated to killing Nazis. And that's what we volunteered for.
4: Oh, you feel like you have superpowers.
5: Yeah! If you thought curving space and time is weird, you've heard nothing yet.
6: When in El Salvador, we want the Salvadorians to.

0: The legacy that Reagan left behind really depends on who you're asking. So today, he's very popular. You have 75% of Americans that view him fondly. When he left office, he had an approval rating of 53%. But in the end, he moved the party to the right. It became more conservative with a capital C. It was more in favor of extreme policies that have shifted, actually, American political culture as well.
1: But maybe you and I have done better than we know, those of us who talk of conservatism, because the great majority of the people today believe with us. They may not be able to put a label on it, but their approach to the various policies of government is the same as ours.
0: We see that historians feel that his Reaganomics policies didn't work. And you saw that in addition to a pervasive homelessness problem, pervasive problems in urban areas that have never really recovered, we had huge increases in income inequality. The U.S. became the most unequal industrialized nation in the world.
2: Reagan achieved great success with foreign policy. He built strong relationships with foreign leaders and pushed further than any president before him for negotiations with the Soviet Union. Less than a year after leaving office, the Berlin Wall finally fell, and Germany became united once again.
3: And through another East German who takes advantage of the new liberties abroad on New Year's Eve. Anything goes tonight. Bits of the wall are still being chipped out as souvenirs. It's not easy. For the young, the Spartans of the attraction, they'll just know when they're much older that they were here for this historic moment.
2: As a former actor and big personality, Reagan's presidency transformed the political system in America. Reagan charmed the U.S. public from start to finish, and his time in office no doubt opened up a gateway for future celebrity presidents like Donald Trump.
4: I've never said I'm a perfect person, nor pretended to be someone that I'm not.
5: We will make America.
2: After life at the White House, Ronald and Nancy Reagan returned to California and retired to his home in Bel Air, Los Angeles. Up until contracting Alzheimer's, Reagan spent his time writing memoirs, creating the Ronald Reagan Presidential Library, and riding horses at his ranch. In 1994, Reagan decided to publicly announce his diagnosis with Alzheimer's to help raise awareness of the illness. He largely disappeared from public view as the disease progressed, and in 2005, the news of his death hit international headlines.
6: It's an outburst of pageantry which has America entirely in its grip. A nation which did away with royal pomp and circumstance, savoring this moment, celebrating the embodiment of the American dream. And beneath the Capitol dome, the lying in state. The president's lieutenants and supporters gathered round, serving now as then.
7: He once said, "There's no question I am an idealist," which is another way of saying, "I am an American."
2: People from across America traveled to Washington, D.C. to say farewell to a much beloved public servant. Former Prime Minister Margaret Thatcher and Soviet Union leader Mikhail Gorbachev also attended. paying their respects to a once great ally and close friend in the political world.
8: And not only with Americans. Just a few minutes ago, in walked that other giant of the late Cold War era, Mikhail Gorbachev, the final president of the country that Reagan had called the Evil Empire. Together they had shared so many dramas and written so much history.
2: Ronald Reagan's passing deeply saddened not only the American public, but people across the world. An era of big political players seemed to be quietly slipping away.
1: So help me God.
9: Now, I congratulate you, sir.
10: I never in my life intended or believed that I would ever have a desire to run for office.
2: Ronald Reagan's promotion of individual freedom guided America down a new path, and one which would change the political system forever. His infamous Reaganomics failed to reach high success levels. However, Reagan's actions during the Cold War helped push back the Soviet Union, save millions of lives, and ultimately alter the course of the world.
1: We seek neither confrontation nor conflict, but to avoid both, we must remain strong and determined to protect our interests.
2: A great communicator wanted only the best for the American people. His vision still sits in the hearts and minds of many, 3 decades after he left office. Whatever the history books might say about Ronald Reagan, he will certainly go down as one of the most memorable and iconic presidents in American politics.

0: My assumption was that when Reagan left, the Republican Party would spin out of control. What I didn't realize then, or at least what I think now, is that Reagan still runs the Republican Party. It's as if the man never died.
1: For decades, we have piled deficit upon deficit, mortgaging our future and our children's future for the temporary convenience of the present.
2: More than 30 years after his inauguration as the 40th President of the United States, Ronald Reagan's vision continues to shape the Republican Party.
1: In this present crisis, government is not the solution to our problem. Government is the problem.
3: He was a stalwart in the conservative movement. He was genial. He was likable. He was popular with the voters.
2: A Washington outsider, often called the great communicator, Reagan spent more than two decades honing his rhetoric against the federal government and communism.
4: We're at war with the most dangerous enemy that has ever faced mankind in his long climb from the swamp to the stars. And it's been said if we lose that war, and in so doing lose this way of freedom of ours, history will record with the greatest astonishment that those who had the most to lose did the least to prevent its happening. Well, I think it's time we...
5: Ronald Reagan was both a cold warrior and a master diplomat. It's possible to be very, very tough-minded, to believe in peace through strength, as he put it, to believe in power, and to be a good diplomat.
6: The choices were very obvious, either between big or small government, either between freedom and dictatorship, either between America or the Soviet Union.
1: We will maintain sufficient strength to prevail if need be, knowing that if we do so, we have the best chance of never having to use that strength.
7: When people name the figures who were transformative, that is to say, they did more than just occupy the office, but actually changed the direction of the country in some ways, Ronald Reagan would be one of those.
8: The fact that he was largely successful is allowed his the folklore of Reagan to rise to very high proportions in the 21st century. He seemed like FDR as a president who was very polarizing in their time, but who has become beloved by the general public.
9: His whole life had been a series of very improbable things, going from being a radio announcer to a movie star, going from being a movie star to governor of California, going from a failed presidential bid to becoming a very successful president.
10: Was he a man of simple conviction? Was he a hypocrite who preached his faith in God but never went to church? Was he a man who preached tax cuts but then increased taxes?
11: On the one hand, he came in talking about fiscal cutting the federal government. On the other hand, he had the largest federal deficits in history in a non-war period.
2: During the 8 years Ronald Reagan occupied the White House, legislative battles were won and lost. Taxes went down and up. The Cold War neared the end. The War on Terror began. And today, issues battled and fought during the Reagan presidency continue to shape American politics and government.
0: From a city on a hill to the wondrous generosity of the American people, Ronald Reagan imagined all that. He imagined a history of the United States which wasn't true, and then he made it happen. It was astounding that he could do that.

0: The farm fields of the Midwest are more than 1,500 miles from Hollywood. Yet to Ronald Reagan, the former actor and governor of California, the heartland was home. Reagan's third campaign for the presidency began with a loss in the Iowa caucus. To win the nomination, he had to defeat Republican Senators Howard Baker and Bob Dole, and George H.W. Bush, a former congressman and CIA director who criticized Reagan's economic policies throughout the primaries. Over the years, opponents in both parties had challenged his ideas and his intellect.
1: The left refused to believe that Reagan was a heavyweight. And so Reagan had the advantage of always exceeding expectations.
2: He acted president. I don't know whether he knew what he was talking about half of the time, but he was so convincing.
3: Here was an actor, a former governor, but a former actor. Did he have the gravitas, people asked. Well, it turned out, surprisingly, he did have a lot of gravitas. And people began saying, well, maybe he can be president of the United States.
4: By 1980, this was a seasoned presidential candidate, a seasoned politician who'd governed the most populous state and who had run against some of the most formidable Republican challengers in the nation.
0: Ronald Reagan overtook his rivals and accepted the GOP nomination in July 1980.
5: Thank you very much.
0: His next task was to challenge the Democratic incumbent, President Jimmy Carter. Two weeks after accepting the nomination, the candidate waded into controversy with his first post-convention speech.
6: And to restore to states and local communities those functions which properly belong there.
2: Chills ran up and down my spine when he went to Philadelphia, Mississippi. They could have gone to New Orleans. They could have come to Atlanta. They could have gone almost anywhere in America but Philadelphia, Mississippi, and Memphis.
0: To many Americans, Philadelphia, Mississippi was a symbol of the civil rights movement and the brutal murder of three civil rights workers during the summer of 1964. But Reagan's speech endorsed his belief in states' rights, not civil rights.
1: As a historian looking at it, I find it to be the low moment of Reagan's political career.
4: It wasn't an ideal place for a conservative politician to begin his presidential campaign in 1980.
7: If there's one thing I've learned in my time as a crime writer, it's that there are a million and one motives for murder.
8: The first Assyrians came into view.
9: This is the story of when Britain was in the eye of the storm.
10: Are any of these alien worlds alive?
11: Animals, insects, disappearing into their surroundings,

0: Landu listens to waiting room music at the dentist.
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1: Like reggae?
0: Sure.
1: Or a sea shanty?
0: If that's your thing.
1: Or pirate metal.
0: This boat trip is going to be interesting.
2: Don't you love it? Oh, it's so good!
0: It feels good to be Boatyou. 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
3: There was some symbolism there that was offensive to many Americans.
4: It was a clear message to the reactionaries and to the racists of America that they were going to be back in charge.
5: While the speech alienated many African Americans and civil rights proponents, some believe it helped Reagan gain support from Southern conservatives in both parties. Presidential campaigns move quickly, and in his battle with incumbent President Jimmy Carter, Reagan returned to the themes that had propelled him through the primaries.
6: That Carter record is a litany of despair, of broken promises, of sacred trusts abandoned and forgotten.
5: Reagan's attacks on Carter focused on a faltering economy. But the crisis that engulfed Carter's presidency played out thousands of miles to the east. Revolution had toppled the regime of the controversial ruler of Iran, Shah Reza Pahlavi. Muslim cleric Ruhollah Khomeini assumed control of the longtime U.S. ally.
7: As the revolution occurred, the Shah left the country. The U.S. is put in a dilemma, how to deal with its former ally. Originally, the Khomeini government sought to have neutral relations with the United States.
5: Any hope of neutral relations went out the window quickly. While living in forced exile, the Shah sought treatment for cancer in the U.S. Carter faced one of the toughest decisions of his presidency.
8: The decision to admit the Shah to the United States for medical treatment was hugely controversial. We tried to make clear to the Iranians that this was purely humanitarian.
9: Death to the Shah!
5: The Shah was allowed to receive medical treatment in New York City. As he recovered from surgery, protesters massed outside his hospital room. But the most powerful opposition played out in Iran, where student militants stormed the U.S. embassy.
10: A group of students were marching in front of the American embassy in Tehran when suddenly they ran towards the gate, jumped over the walls, and seized the embassy and its staff. What followed was 444 days of a hostage crisis that gripped the imaginations of all Americans.
11: Historically, I think it was the first explosion of the new generation of Islamic radicalism.
7: More radical students on the left conspired to take the U.S. embassy and the American diplomats there hostage, to be able to put pressure on the United States to give up the Shah so that he would have to come back to Iran and stand trial.
8: The hostages became pawns in the domestic political struggle for Khomeini to consolidate total power for the new regime.
5: 52 Americans were being held hostage, and in the minds of many voters, so was the Carter presidency.
11: It was a horrible moment for us. Yeah, but for the whole world of diplomacy, because diplomatic immunity is a fundamental principle that allows an embassy to be in a land where maybe the country is hated.
5: Carter's approach to the standoff and to the new leadership in Iran generated considerable controversy. Reagan took advantage of the crisis as he pressed voters on pocketbook issues. Gas prices had skyrocketed. The unemployment rate had reached 7.5%. The prime interest rate was above 15%. But the real culprit was what economists called stagflation, the combination of stagnant economic growth combined with high unemployment and inflation.
12: We don't have inflation because the people are living too well. We have inflation because the government is living too well.
5: At the White House, months of failed diplomacy with Iran had been scuttled in favor of a military effort called Operation Eagle Claw.
13: It was my decision to attempt the rescue operation. It was my decision to cancel it.
5: While prepping the assault team, a crash occurred in the desert. 8 American servicemen were killed, all with no resistance from Iranian forces. When Carter and Reagan squared off in their only televised debate, many pundits suggested that Reagan exceeded expectations.
14: Are you better off than you were 4 years ago?
15: Then Governor Reagan offered very simple solutions, both at home and abroad, and this positive kind of upbeat personality, and that's what made the difference.
16: Americans were more cynical about politics than they were in the 60s, and that was largely because of the intervening period of Watergate and the Nixon administration. But the big problem in the late 70s was inflation, runaway inflation, double-digit inflation. And Americans are worried most of all about their own pocketbooks.
3: Many voters did not agree with Ronald Reagan's stance on social issues. Gun control, abortion, school prayer. He opposed the Equal Rights Amendment in the 1980 race. But they didn't vote on those issues. Reagan helped reframe the overall political debate in the United States in a way that brought voters who opposed him on those kind of gut social issues to his side.
5: Jimmy Carter lost to Ronald Reagan by more than 9% in the popular vote. Republicans also gained control of the Senate for the first time in a generation.
17: The 1980 election was the birth of a new, muscular, self-confident conservative philosophy which believed in deregulation, lower taxes, less government, and it dominated American politics really for the next 2 or 3 decades.
5: Inauguration Day for the new president coincided with the release of American hostages.
18: Even after he was defeated, Jimmy Carter worked overtime right up to the last minute to try to release these hostages. But the hostage takers waited until moments after Ronald Reagan was inaugurated before they finally released the hostages.
5: The new president never mentioned the hostages in his inaugural speech. Instead, Reagan focused on the themes that would define his domestic policy and approach to government.
19: But if no one among us is capable of governing himself, then who among us has the capacity to govern someone else?
20: He seized on the old populism, the populism that had emerged in the 19th century in the Midwest, that is, that somebody is screwing us. It's the railroads, it's the banks, it's Wall Street, and it's big business. Ronald Reagan took that American populism and, in a brilliant political maneuver, reversed it. And instead of business being the enemy of ordinary people, government was the enemy. So that he turned the country against government.
21: It's been all day, don't it?
22: We were dedicated to killing Nazis. That's what we volunteered for.
23: Guy Martin going for a piece of history. How much further can he go?
24: We choose to go to the moon.
25: Wow, what a flight. What a view, isn't it, John?
26: It's absolutely unreal.

0: Everything about the free enterprise system was good, and everything about government was bad. Of course, he didn't govern that way. He governed with a recognition that government had a role to play. But he mythologized the American free enterprise system.
1: Faith in government was in question, but the failing economy was not. The challenges were real, and many Americans were hurting.
2: A lot of people may have been unhappy, but they understood there was an inflation problem. They understood that restraining the money supply was a part of the cure, and I think President Reagan understood that.
1: While the Federal Reserve battled inflation with high interest rates, President Reagan stuck to the core beliefs that had helped him achieve victory. Less than a month into office, he outlined his recovery plans to Congress, unveiling an approach that came to be called Reaganomics.
3: I am proposing a comprehensive four-point program. This plan is aimed at reducing the growth in government spending and taxing, reforming and eliminating regulations which are unnecessary and unproductive or counterproductive, and encouraging a consistent monetary policy aimed at maintaining the value of the currency.
1: As Congress and the nation debated the merits of the president's plan, a young man from Texas changed the course of history.

0: just 2 months into office, President Reagan, Press Secretary James Brady, District of Columbia Officer Thomas Delahanty, and Secret Service Agent Timothy McCarthy were shot by would-be assassin John Hinckley Jr. 4 people had been seriously wounded.
1: Roger, we want to go to the emergency room of George Washington. Go to George Washington fast.
0: The president was conveyed to George Washington University Hospital. His wife, Nancy, arrived quickly, as did the Washington press. As the public would find out later, the president's life was in grave danger. Yet even as doctors prepared for surgery, the president managed to keep the mood light.
2: Reagan looked up and said, "I hope you're all Republicans." And the doctor, who was a Democrat, actually said, "Today we're all Republicans, Mr. President." I mean, it was the story was right out of Hollywood.
3: He was a hero in the movies, but now he's a real hero. He survived this attack. And he did it with a style and grace that was uniquely Reagan.
0: Within 2 days, the press and the world watched as an elderly president began to recover like a man half his age. The stock market rallied, and the president's approval rating rose from 62 to 73%.
3: It certainly made him a much more difficult adversary for those of us who were trying to really steer the ship a little bit differently.
4: He gets shot. He survives, and he responds well to it. He's not angry, he's not sad. It really did endear people to him, and it also reassured them.
5: The White House brilliantly exploited the attempt on his life and his rapid recovery to give him a kind of larger-than-life presence, so that when he returned to Congress to give another speech for his economic program, he was greeted like a conquering hero, and Americans reached out to him.
6: There are still almost 8 million unemployed.
0: An invigorated president spelled out the nation's economic challenges, then set a course that would mark his presidency.
6: The answer to a government that's too big is to stop feeding its growth.
0: As his initiatives worked their way through Congress, Reagan made history when he followed up on a campaign promise to voters.
7: It had been 191 years since our country formed, and no woman had served on the court.
8: I pledge to appoint a woman who meets the very high standards that I demand of all court appointees.
9: He was very much impressed with Sandra Day O'Connor. She had been a legislator, so she knew the policy world. She had also been an important rancher, so she knew business. And then, most important, she had been a very good judge on the appellate court in Arizona.
8: I will send to the Senate the nomination of Judge Sandra Day O'Connor of Arizona for confirmation as an Associate Justice of the United States Supreme Court.
7: It was not a position to which I aspired. I was a Republican. I was presently serving as a judge, and there weren't too many Republican women judges. There weren't too many women judges, period.
3: We couldn't get the Equal Rights Amendment. We couldn't get equal pay. We couldn't get anything else, but maybe we'll get our nose under the tent.
0: Sandra Day O'Connor and the president met for just 40 minutes prior to her nomination to the court.
9: He was very careful to appoint judges that he felt would carry out the constitutional role of a judge. That is, to interpret the law and apply the law, not to make the law.
7: The president didn't ask me to make any promises about anything.
0: The nomination was not without controversy. There were objections from some notable conservatives, especially those who viewed O'Connor as moderate on abortion rights.
10: With this nomination, this administration has in effect said to the pro-family activists, goodbye. We don't need you, we don't want you, we don't care about you.
11: The subject of abortion is a valid one, in my view, for legislative action, subject to any constitutional restraints or limitations.
0: Still, Justice O'Connor's nomination passed the Senate on a unanimous vote.
12: Where free unions and collective bargaining are forbidden, freedom is lost.
0: During the presidential campaign, Reagan had declared his support for unions. He also had a history as a union member.
12: I respect the right of workers in the private sector to strike. Indeed, as president of my own union, I led the first strike ever called by that union.
0: But when the Professional Air Traffic Controllers Organization, known as PATCO, failed to agree to a new contract with the Federal Aviation Administration, union members decided to strike, and the president reacted.
12: This morning at 7 a.m., the union representing those who man America's air traffic control facilities called a strike. Government cannot close down the assembly line. It has to provide without interruption the protective services which are government's reason for being.
13: This issue is bigger than just the threats of the government. It's a much bigger issue.

0: The air traffic controllers had no right to strike. They were a public employee union. Not only did they have no right to strike, but a strike of air traffic controllers was very dangerous for the country. So they essentially dared Ronald Reagan to pull the plug on them and fire them. And what did Ronald Reagan do? He pulled the plug on them and he fired them.
1: If they do not report for work within 48 hours, they have forfeited their jobs and will be terminated. End of statement.
2: More than 11,000 union members soon found themselves unemployed.
0: Many employers interpreted Ronald Reagan's firing of the air traffic controllers as a kind of public license, a kind of public legitimacy to go boldly, dramatically, and publicly after unions in a way that many employers have been reluctant to do before.
3: It wasn't a notch in Reagan's belt in the sense that that's why he did it. But it was evidence that Reagan would take a position and would stick with it. And that was something that was very good for him as a politician.
2: The president also stuck to his position on tax cuts. His smile cut through a thick morning fog as he signed the Economic Recovery Tax Act of 1981 in the setting of his California ranch. The new legislation reduced marginal tax rates for individuals by 23% over 3 years.
4: And this is the tax program. They represent an end to the excessive growth in government bureaucracy and government spending, government taxing.
2: Crafted by Republican Congressmen Jack Kemp and William Roth, it was the first and most significant tax cut of the Reagan presidency. Roth later remarked, these tax cuts laid the foundation for the longest peacetime expansion in U.S. history.
5: The tax reduction, people forget this, became bigger than what he proposed, as there was kind of a competition in the Congress. Once we were going to have a tax reduction, the Democrats wanted to get some credit for it too. And that probably helped send interest rates as high as it did, because you had a clash between monetary restriction and growing budget deficits.
2: Whether tax cuts can stimulate the economy is still being debated. Not everyone in the administration was making that case in October 81, when the White House acknowledged that the United States was in a recession.
0: The recession of 1981-82 was as deep as the Great Recession that began in 2007-2008. Ronald Reagan essentially said, let the free market do what it will, precisely at a time when typical Americans were starting to struggle harder than they'd ever struggled in the 30 years after the Second World War.
6: It was a result of the Federal Reserve deciding it had to wring inflation out of the economy, and they raised interest rates up to close to 20%, and that produced very significant unemployment in America.
2: Unemployment hit 10.8% by the end of 1982, the highest in post-World War II history. The prime interest rate peaked at more than 20%. The recession was more than slight for many Americans.
5: I had a lot of criticism from the Treasury at that point and from people in the White House, but not from the president himself.
2: Inflation, high interest rates, and more than 10 million people out of work. The president's tax cuts meant less revenue, and the president initiated decreases to many federal programs in an effort to offset a growing federal deficit. But the president also continued the themes of his inaugural address by asking Congress for increased military spending.
7: President Reagan had the right idea in terms of scaling the government, but the pain needed to be even-handed.
0: His military spending was so big that it pumped up the economy, just the way John Maynard Keynes would have suggested pumping up the economy, not because of supply-side tax cuts, but because of government spending.
8: It truly was military Keynesianism, and Reagan was a true believer in it. And it had the dual purposes of short-term keeping jobs going, but also taking it to the Soviet Union. Reagan was never going to cut any federal program that was going to help win the Cold War.
9: It's true that the defense budget went up and the non-defense discretionary budget went down, but that had nothing to do with supply-side economics.
2: But by late 1981, tax revenues and government spending weren't adding up. And what some had called supply-side economics, or trickle-down economics, or simply Reaganomics, was challenged by Reagan's White House budget director, David Stockman.
10: But we obviously need mid-course corrections.
11: I knew that David Stockman was a skeptic that the tax cuts would lead to adequate economic growth that would eliminate the deficits. He gave his famous on-the-record interview to a journalist from the Atlantic Monthly, where he basically confessed that the whole Reagan scheme was built on a fiction.
2: Reporter William Grider quoted Stockman saying, "None of us really understands what's going on with all these numbers." Stockman also referred to the general tax cut as, quote, "a Trojan horse to bring down the top rate." Still, not everyone took Stockman or his claims seriously.
8: David Stockman meant nothing to Ronald Reagan. He was some smart kid in striped pants, probably called him Dave or Dan in the hall. You know, it's the left who made a big deal out of Stockman when he bolted from Reagan.
9: There was this internal conflict between some of the extreme supply-siders and folks like Dave Stockman and myself, who believed in lower tax rates and lower government spending, but didn't think that that was going to produce miracles.
12: People have no idea how much NASA has impacted their lives.
13: One, liftoff.
14: Artificial intelligence, it's a revolution.
15: There are so many unanswered questions.
16: We are on the dark side of the universe.
17: If I give you the right to kill me, then that gives me the right to kill you.
18: He's a madman. I mean, he's just

0: The idea was simple enough. Tax cuts would motivate investment and personal spending. Job growth would follow. Revenues would go up, and the budget would balance. Public reaction was mixed.
1: Reaganomics, I would say, is probably not working.
2: If you take the highest unemployment since 1929, I would say President Hoover's back in the White House.
3: It's working for me. I hope it works for other people.
4: I do feel that that we're going to have to bite the bullet a bit, and that maybe it's going to be rough for a little while, but I feel like he's on the right track.
5: You can see by my shirt that I definitely believe that it's not working.
6: We have the same arguments now. You know, how much do we spend to boost the economy, which is also going to increase the debt? But tax cuts, Reagan believed, if you're going to increase deficits, tax cuts are the way to do it, not from government spending.
0: But David Stockman wasn't the only Reagan advisor to suggest that deficits challenge the success of the Reagan strategy.
7: The political advisors, they knew there was a fiscal deficit, but they didn't want to talk about it, and they didn't want me talking about it. The deficit, as a minimum, means that the government is borrowing funds that could otherwise be borrowed by the private sector and used for investment. So it means less investment. All of the good things that supply-side economics is supposed to be about on the investment side would be crowded out by excessive government borrowing.
0: Unemployment continued to hover above 10%. Many Americans were desperate. In Milwaukee, more than 15,000 people showed up to apply for just 200 job openings at a local manufacturing plant. The burden of cuts in social services and affordable housing often fell to cities, and some observed dramatic increases in homelessness.

0: as many as 500,000 people were living on America's streets by the late 1980s.
1: There were a lot of people hurting during those days. They weren't on Wall Street. They were on Main Street and the side streets of American cities. And poor people, or people without a social safety net, were being hurt by this.
0: During an ABC News interview, the president suggested that many people were homeless by choice. He added that the problem had been aggravated by issues on the state and local level.
2: It kind of is blind to those problems that are not solvable by the market, like disabled people or older people or homeless people or children who need education and are marginalized or people who live in our toughest urban areas and so forth.
0: Within a year of passing the largest tax cut in American history, Congress and the president weren't able to balance the budget. Shortly before the president signed a tax increase into law, he referred to it as an adjustment.
3: To even have referred to this as a tax increase, I think was wrong, because it was an adjustment of the tax cut that was passed last year and which still continues on into the coming years.
4: This thing about Ronald Reagan never raised taxes is ludicrous. He raised taxes when the country needed to have taxes increased.
0: Human Events, a conservative publication admired by the president, called the, quote, adjustment, the largest tax increase in history.
5: He began raising taxes, though he never used those words. He called it revenue adjustment of the tax cut bill.
6: What looked like a very affordable tax cut when it was first passed became clear when inflation came down was something we couldn't afford.
0: By the midterm elections in November, average Americans weren't the only casualties of tough economic times. With President Reagan's approval rating nearing the low point of his presidency, Republicans lost 26 seats in the House of Representatives. Democrats also won 27 of 36 gubernatorial races. Despite the election results, the economy was beginning to show signs of recovery. With inflation under control, borrowing became easier.
7: Paul Volcker and the Fed merely reversed course. They lowered interest rates, and people could borrow, companies could borrow cheaply, people could buy more because they could get money cheaply. And that itself boosted the economy enormously.
6: Volcker had the courage to go through and do that, to push interest rates up to double-digit levels that brought down the inflation rate much more quickly than anybody expected. And so there was a general recognition that that had been the right policy.
8: Speaker of the House of Representatives.
0: As the recovery continued, the president and Democratic House Speaker Tip O'Neill worked on a bipartisan approach to Social Security reform. The result, the Social Security Amendments of 1983, included a significant increase in the FICA payroll tax. It delayed cost of living increases and raised the retirement age from 65 to 67 over 40 years. From the time of the attempt on his life in 1981, First Lady Nancy Reagan had worried about the president's security. As a devoted husband, the decision to run for re-election was a difficult one.
9: My fellow Americans, it's been nearly 3 years since I first spoke to you from this room.
0: But for Ronald Reagan, there were many goals yet to achieve.
9: I am therefore announcing that I am a candidate and will seek re-election to the office I presently hold.
0: The president began using every tool he had to persuade the American public, including his weekly radio address.
10: Industrial production has risen 14 straight months. Housing starts climbed 60% in 1983 to the highest level in 4 years. Retail sales surged. Auto sales registered their best year since 1979. And we had the steepest drop in the unemployment rate in more than 30 years.
0: As he had 4 years earlier, President Reagan seized on pocketbook issues. But this time, he rode a wave of economic

0: economic news he could take credit for. Consumer confidence was high, and the unemployment rate had dropped nearly 3 points from its peak. Nearly 5 million jobs had been added to the economy. Still, the nation and the world faced significant issues.
1: Would I say I'm ready to be executed? Yeah, I mean, it's not going to be that big deal.
2: We were dedicated to killing Nazis. And that's what we volunteered for.
3: You feel like you have superpowers. Yeah!
4: If you thought curving space and time is weird, you've heard nothing yet.
5: When in El Salvador, we want the Salvadorians to.
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0: Reagan's tough stance on the Cold War helped Democrats court the growing anti-nuclear movement. They also seized on a frightening new public health issue. The president had largely downplayed a deadly crisis known as AIDS. Little was known about the disease in 1984, but it was believed to be sexually transmitted. And because the majority of reported victims were homosexual, faulty and sometimes reckless assumptions were made about the disease.
1: A lot of people died who didn't need to die. I don't think the governmental response was adequate to the problem because it didn't fit within our conception of the kinds of people we ought to be helping. They did this to themselves, their lifestyle, amorality, and so forth. Wrong way to think about this.
0: Democrats chose San Francisco as the location for their presidential convention, and many gay activists used the opportunity to bring attention to the AIDS crisis. The Democratic platform urged support for AIDS research and treatment, as well as protection from discrimination based on sexual orientation.
2: Why has this administration failed?
0: Walter Mondale beat several challengers for the nomination, and Democrats made history by choosing Geraldine Ferraro to share the ticket.
3: For Vice President of the United States.
1: The first Reagan years were a lot rougher than people remember. But then when the economy turned in 83 and on into the 84 election, it was clear the president had the upper hand.
0: The president may have had the upper hand, but Democrats played to his weakness. Since Reagan had assumed the presidency, the federal deficit had more than doubled from $79 billion in 1981 to $185 billion in 1984.
4: Perhaps the dominant domestic issue of our times is what do we do about these enormous deficits?
1: Mondale was running against a popular president by this point with no great mistakes under his watch. And with the economy rebounding, the president was light, joked, made fun of his age.
4: So I will not make age an issue of this campaign. I am not going to exploit for political purposes my opponent's youth and inexperience.
1: People expected Mondale, a very experienced political leader, meticulous in preparation, to handily win the debates. And he didn't.
0: Ronald Reagan went on to victory, beating the former vice president in a landslide.
5: I think that's just been arranged.
0: Reagan's domestic policy was the impetus for victory, and he played to those themes in his second inaugural address.
6: Tax rates have been reduced, inflation cut dramatically, and more people are employed than ever before in our history.
0: With the U.S. economy rebounding and a new leader emerging in the Soviet Union, much of the president's attention in the second term shifted to foreign policy. But there was one group of Americans whose struggles mounted despite the economic recovery.
4: This country is nothing without the farmer. And those who work the land have the right to know that there's a future in farming.
0: President Reagan had expressed his appreciation for farmers for years, and agriculture-related industries accounted for a significant portion of the gross national product. But family farmers were facing challenges not seen in a generation. And some viewed the president's messages as mixed. Faced with overproduction, a depressed market, and rising debt, many families pleaded for help to avoid foreclosure on their homes and their farmland.
7: We have gone further and further downhill until now our net worth is zero minus. We have nothing left that we can call our own.
8: Our profit picture has disappeared.
9: We're getting a little over $2 and $5 for soybeans, and you just can't make it work.
6: Yes, we are sympathetic, and we will extend support. But American taxpayers must not be asked to bail out every farmer hopelessly in debt.
0: Dependence on government loans and subsidies was nothing new. But for this generation of farmers, the foreclosure crisis was. For some, the federal government was their last hope to preserve a lifestyle and legacy that had lasted since the nation's inception.
6: It's time for others to pitch in and do more. From officials at the state level to banks, private groups, and individuals in our communities, all joining in partnership to help farmers.
0: Some farmers organized, some fought back. Their protests were heard in Congress and at the White House. Congress and the president allocated $52 billion in aid to the beleaguered farmers, but the long-term impact on traditional family farming was considerable. An estimated 200,000 to 300,000 farm businesses failed between 1980 and 1988. Facing a democratically controlled House, President Reagan embarked on what many consider his greatest bipartisan achievement.
10: The thing that we did that was most significant, where we were partners, was the 1986 Tax Reform Act that lowered tax rates from 50% to 28% for ordinary income and raised them for capital gains from 20% to 28%.

0: The Tax Reform Act brought Democrats and Republicans together.
1: Flatter rates will mean more reward for that extra effort, and banishing loopholes and a minimum tax will mean that everybody and every corporation paid their fair share.
2: Tax reform didn't necessarily mean more revenue to pay for increased federal deficits, but it did eliminate loopholes, broaden the tax base, and enhance a sense of fairness.
1: I feel like we've just played the World Series of tax reform, and the American people won.
2: Immigration, a contentious issue in the 21st century, was addressed by President Reagan just days after the midterm election. The president signed into law a sweeping reform of immigration policy that included amnesty for nearly 3 million undocumented workers.
1: It's the product of one of the longest and most difficult legislative undertakings in the last three Congresses. Further, it's an excellent example of a truly successful bipartisan effort.
3: I never hear President Reagan's name mentioned in the context of the present immigration debate, in part because I think the right doesn't want to acknowledge that he stood for the last amnesty. It sort of would fuzz the message of President Reagan as the conservative. And the left doesn't want to acknowledge his role because it would confuse things because they're so used to demonizing his policies.
2: As the former governor of California, the president had firsthand knowledge of the role undocumented workers played in his state's agricultural economy.
4: He's taking his cues from corporate America. And most business people in the 1980s said we would collapse without the cheap Mexican labor.
5: Reagan was forward-looking, I think, in terms of legislation, in terms of what he did, because he understood how important immigrants are.
3: The president recognized that it was in the American interest to have workers here at a time the economy needed them. And he was not driven by any, you know, kind of cultural or anti-Latino vitriol of the kind that we see too often today.
4: I don't want to make it seem like Reagan's a great champion of Mexican workers' rights. Nevertheless, there was a compassion that he had to people that wanted to come to America for a better way of life.
2: A better way of life. During his inaugural address nearly 8 years earlier, President Reagan had laid out plans for a renewed America.
6: It is time for us to realize that we're too great a nation to limit ourselves to small dreams.
2: Many would agree that he represented hope and that he helped to lift the nation out of the crisis of confidence described by his predecessor, Jimmy Carter.
7: I think his principal achievement, in a sense, was to change the mood of the country, coming into office at a time when people were feeling very sour about things, very uncertain.
3: Whether you agreed with his policies or not, there was a sense the United States was being led in a way that was strong and sure and in essential accordance with our basic principles.
8: I think sometimes Americans need a framework for understanding what government is doing and where we are going. I happen to disagree with Ronald Reagan's framework, but merely having it was something of an accomplishment.
2: Like all presidents, Ronald Reagan's domestic policy legacy is complex.
9: Thank you very much.
10: Ronald Reagan spoiled us. He told us we could have our cake and eat it too. I would say that history will say America became a spoiled child under Ronald Reagan. And we're having to pay the price of it now.
4: Anybody who's fair will tell you the American economy was much better in 88 and 89 than in 81. Hence what Reagan did short term for that generation of Americans was beneficial. What does that mean 100 years from now? Trends that Reagan started? That's why history is an ongoing process.
2: By the time the president left office, inflation was reduced to 4.7%. The prime interest rate had returned to 11%. Management of the environment under Interior Secretary James Watt was highly contentious, and consensus was never achieved on energy policy. By 1988, more than 82,000 cases of AIDS had been reported in the United States, resulting in more than 46,000 deaths. Military spending increased nearly 35% during Reagan's presidency, and he left behind the largest federal deficit in history up to that time. The president's bipartisan leadership and approach to tax reform was viewed by many as a plus. And for a president who pushed jobs whenever possible, his policies helped reduce the unemployment rate to 5.4%. He lost a Senate battle over Supreme Court nominee Robert Bork, but President Reagan did fill two additional Supreme Court vacancies with Antonin Scalia and Anthony Kennedy. Reagan also made 384 appointments to the federal bench, the most of any president in history. Yet as much as Ronald Reagan changed the face of America's domestic policy, many believe his legacy is best articulated by his management of foreign policy.
9: Negotiation with the Soviet Union must never become appeasement.
2: What role did the president play in ending the Cold War?
11: Mr. Gorbachev, tear down this wall.
2: How was the Reagan administration impacted by policies in Central America and the Iran-Contra affair?
9: I authorized the transfer of small amounts of defensive weapons and spare parts for defensive systems to Iran.
2: What's the long-term impact of Reagan's decisions in the Middle East?
12: We didn't have a so-called war on terrorism, but we were fighting it nonetheless.
2: Those questions and more in part two of The Reagan Presidency.

0: People have no idea how much NASA has impacted their lives.
1: One, liftoff.
2: Artificial intelligence, it's a revolution.
3: There are so many unanswered questions.
4: We are on the dark side of the universe.
5: If I give you the right to kill me, then that gives me the right to kill you.
6: He's a madman. I mean, he's just...

0: Must civilization perish in a hail of fiery atoms? Must freedom wither in a quiet, deadening accommodation with totalitarian evil?
1: I'm scared. I'm scared of nuclear war. I'm scared of my own helplessness.
2: Where can we go and what can we do and what are we going to grab?
3: Any second, you know, it could happen, then you just be gone.
4: I might not wake up because there could be nuclear war.
5: Someday it could all end.
6: It's really scary.
7: By the time Ronald Reagan campaigned for president in 1980, he'd left no gray area in his feelings about communism and the Soviet Union.
8: Though we should leave no initiative untried in our pursuit of peace, we must be clear-voiced in our resolve to resist any unpeaceful act wherever it may occur. Negotiation with the Soviet Union must never become appeasement.
9: I think what's important to recognize is that Reagan did strongly fear the possibility of a nuclear war between the U.S. and the Soviet Union. It wasn't an abstract prospect to him.
10: Well, this was real, and it was what dominated the maturation of President Reagan from his time in the film industry, when in the post-World War II period, this new threat, ideological as well as military, was on the minds of everyone in America.
11: There was a very strong sense that war between the two superpowers was a real possibility, and that war in Europe was a real possibility.
12: He fit very well into the stereotypes and cliches of Soviet propaganda. So, in a way, you could say you could hardly find a better enemy for the Soviet Union.
13: He didn't feel that he is a warmonger, and once he realizes that fear on the Soviet side is genuine, he wanted to change that.
14: Every time we had an incident, there were people in the administration who says, we have to stop talking to them, we'll show them. And Reagan would say, no, we don't walk away from negotiating tables.
15: If there was any epiphany in Reagan's presidency, it was when he got shot and recognized he was living on borrowed time. As any near-death experience does to us, he recognized his hours were being depleted, and he wanted to focus on the love of his life, his wife, and he wanted to focus on being seen as a peacemaker. That would be the epiphany.
0: We see around us today the marks of our terrible dilemma, predictions of doomsday, anti-nuclear demonstrations, an arms race in which the West must, for its own protection, be an unwilling participant. At the same time, we see totalitarian forces in the world who seek subversion and conflict around the globe to further their barbarous assault on the human spirit.
7: During part two of the Reagan presidency, we'll look at the administration's role in ending the Cold War. We'll explore the Reagan Doctrine in Central America and the impact of the Iran-Contra affair.
16: I respectfully decline to answer the question based on my constitutional rights.
7: And we'll look at the Reagan administration's policies in the Middle East and their impact in the 21st century.
17: I think that the events in Lebanon brought Hezbollah into our sights for the first time, probably strengthened the Iranian hand in Lebanon, and sent a bad message about what the attack on an American military installation could do to American will.
18: We think about the period of the Reagan years, the 1980s, as the final decade of the Cold War. That's what Reagan's identified with. But it's also the first decade of what is sometimes called the Global War on Terror.

0: If the Soviets do not withdraw their troops immediately from Afghanistan, I would not support the sending of an American team to the Olympics.
1: I am not frightened by what lies ahead. As for the enemies of freedom, those who are potential adversaries, they will be reminded that peace is the highest aspiration of the American people. We will negotiate for it, sacrifice for it. We will not surrender for it now or ever.
2: When Ronald Reagan took office on January 20th, 1981, he assumed leadership of one of the two most powerful nations on Earth. The United States and the Soviet Union had been at odds for more than a generation. The Cold War conflict was symbolized by the wall dividing East and West Germany, and global alliances that, with few exceptions, took one side or the other.
3: It seemed a permanent feature of international politics. We were locked, after all, into this nuclear balance. We were locked into a bipolar system. The Soviet Union had its friends and allies. We had our friends and allies.
4: The situation was seen as being very dangerous. War was something which people thought of in real terms, not just, oh, theoretically there might be a possibility.
5: The whole logic of this competition led us to believe that the Cold War was a zero-sum game, that for one to win, the other had to lose.
6: Germans were vividly aware that if nuclear war was going to happen, a lot of it was going to happen on their territory, which meant partial or complete obliteration of the nation that we lived in. That was a slightly different feeling than growing up, say, in the Midwest.
7: Reagan, naturally communicating with God, recognized his role was going to be to do away with nuclear weapons, not to increase them. That the key of his presidency was to make the world a safer place, not a more dangerous place.
8: He wanted to engage them on a moral plane. He felt that too often in detente, which his predecessors had followed, we had been too easy on the Soviet Union and not explain how evil they were.
9: President Reagan had lived through the 35 years of the Cold War and came to office with a fundamentally different view. He believed detente was wrong.
3: It's one thing to engage when the engagement is around peaceful coexistence and detente. It's quite another when you've set the terms as an end to Soviet power, and that engagement is toward that outcome.
2: The president was known for his stern policy against the Soviet Union. But just 3 months into office, Reagan lifted the U.S. grain embargo against the Soviets that had been imposed by former President Carter.
10: If there's one thing I've learned in my time as a crime writer, it's that there are a million and one motives for murder.
11: The first Assyrians came into view.
12: This is the story of when Britain was in the eye of the storm.
11: Are any of these alien worlds alive?
13: Animals, insects, disappearing into their surroundings.
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0: The embargo was Carter's response to the Soviet invasion of Afghanistan. But Reagan felt it was hurting the farmers.
1: The grain embargo, my quarrel with it from the first was that I thought it was asking only one group of Americans to participate, the farmers.
0: Grain was crossing borders again, but the two aging leaders were not. Heated rhetoric launched from behind podiums in Washington and Moscow took the place of face-to-face meetings. With the U.S. and NATO planning to deploy 572 new cruise and Pershing II missiles in Western Europe, fear of nuclear war brought more than 250,000 Brits out to protest in London's Hyde Park.
2: People were quite genuinely afraid of nuclear war. That made for a slightly apocalyptic mood. And that was the mood of much of the student protests against the stationing of the Pershing IIs, the nuclear mid-range missiles, in Europe and Germany.
1: The United States is prepared to cancel its deployment of Pershing II and ground launch missiles if the Soviets will dismantle their SS-20, SS-4, and SS-5 missiles.
0: Not surprisingly, given the mutual mistrust, the Soviets did not agree to Reagan's so-called zero option.
3: The real weapons are deployed in Europe, and it's so close, and they're clearly directed against the Soviet Union. And in our propaganda, that was, of course, portrayed as purely an aggressive move. We didn't know it was a response to the deployment of SS-20s by the Soviet Union in mid-late 70s in Europe.
0: Some analysts at the time thought the Soviets had the nuclear advantage. The U.S. deployment, scheduled for late 1983, was seen as part of a large-scale military buildup, a measure reflected in the increased deficit spending in the federal budget. The Cold War was often fought thousands of miles away from the Soviet Union and the United States. Tensions were high in North and South Korea and the Philippines, and proxy wars were being waged in the Middle East, Afghanistan, and Central America. Following the withdrawal of U.S. support for dictator Anastasio Somoza Debayle in Nicaragua, the U.S. and Soviets took opposing sides in what became one of the most defining aspects of Reagan's foreign policy, the Reagan Doctrine.
4: The Reagan Doctrine basically said that we don't accept that the Soviet Union has a dominant presence in places outside the Soviet Union.
5: The Reagan Doctrine in Central America was a part of Reagan's overall view that the Soviet Union had to be challenged, and particularly in our own backyard.
0: In early December, Reagan signed a presidential finding that authorized CIA and clandestine paramilitary support of anti-communist rebels known as Contras.
4: Of course, we had our efforts in the Eastern European countries, Hungary, Czechoslovakia, Poland, and so on. And the same is true in Nicaragua, where the Soviets, through the Cubans, were establishing themselves, or had established themselves. And there was a group of Nicaraguans called the Contras that were opposing, and we supported them.
6: Estábamos peleando.
7: We were fighting a war in which the superpowers provided arms and money.
6: Donde las superpotencias ponían las armas y el
7: and the Central Americans provided the deaths.
6: Ponían los muertos.
7: The Marxist guerrillas of Central America, the ones in El Salvador, as much as the ones in Guatemala, traveled to Cuba all the time. And the Sandinistas were very close to Fidel Castro. In the United States, what they didn't want was a second Marxist-Leninist government, because the Sandinistas had declared themselves Marxist-Leninists.
8: It seemed to me to be a kind of a 1980s version of the domino theory. There wasn't a chance in the world the Sandinistas in Nicaragua were going to come across the Texas border.
6: Presidente Reagan estaba obsesionado.
7: President Reagan was simply obsessed with the Contras, and he really wanted to break the Sandinistas. I met with people from the Reagan administration with great frequency. They came to me and explained with maps how the Contras were advancing on Managua, and the reality was something else.
0: Clandestine support for the Nicaraguan Contras in 1981 soon spread to neighboring countries, and it marked the beginning of longer-term issues that came to plague the administration's policy in Central America. But the Cold War was global. Few parts of the world were spared the conflict. Soviet forces were engaged in a long war for control of Afghanistan. As Afghan Mujahideen battled back using U.S. weapons and support from the CIA. Moscow supported several countries in the Middle East, and protecting America's interests in the region became one of Reagan's greatest challenges.
9: The Middle East has always been one of the biggest headaches of any modern president, and that's no exception for President Reagan.
10: If you want to live a life of policy failures, by all means get involved in the Middle East, because it is a horribly frustrating environment.
11: I believe that the Reagan policy in the Middle East did not make gains, and I would have to say wasted the power of American leadership and diplomacy in the period between June of 1982 and the end of the first term.
12: It's been all day, don't they?
13: We were dedicated to killing Nazis. That's what we volunteered for.
14: Guy Martin going for a piece of history. How much further can he go?
15: We choose to go to the moon.
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17: It feels good to be Boatu. 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

0: For those who draw a close connection between Reagan's Cold War policies and America's role in the Middle East, decisions made during the 1980s are still playing out.
1: There wasn't much of a policy that was directed towards the region on the basis of the region itself. We were just looking at the success when it came to the U.S.'s relationship with the Soviet Union. But much of the problems that we have till this day in the region were born out of policies that either were put into place during Reagan or were continued during the Reagan years.
0: Weighing Cold War objectives with long-simmering regional disputes created more than a few strange bedfellows.
2: American interest in Iran stemmed from two matters primarily. First of all, it is a source of energy production, oil. It is also on the Persian Gulf, and in terms of Cold War issues, a site that was within plausible reach of the Soviet Union to establish presence on the Persian Gulf.
0: Iran was without a Cold War ally and was still rebuilding from its own revolution when Saddam Hussein and Iraq invaded Iran's oil-rich south.
1: The Iranian army and military was essentially in shambles. Most of its weaponry was American-built, and without the spare parts, it was at a standstill.
0: Though the Soviets had a history of dealing arms to Iraq, the U.S. also opted to aid Iraq in what became an 8-year war between Iraq and Iran. The move threatened America's closest ally in the region, Israel.
1: Iraq, from the Israeli perspective, was a primary enemy. The U.S. government is moving increasingly closer to the Saddam Hussein government in Iraq. This is a nightmare scenario for Israel. Israel views Saddam's Iraq as an existential threat. And there was a sense that Iran needed to be helped in order to ensure that it would not lose the war against Iraq.
0: With the 1979 embassy takeover still fresh on the minds of most Americans, closer ties with Iran were unthinkable. But the civil war in Lebanon called for immediate attention.
3: By 1982, southern Lebanon had become essentially the staging ground for the Palestinian Liberation Organization, the PLO. It was from southern Lebanon that the PLO was launching rockets into northern Israel.
1: As in many other civil wars that take place in smaller countries, it very quickly turns into an arena for great powers to fight their own proxy wars, and Lebanon was no different.
0: Lebanon had been locked in a civil war for most of the previous 7 years. Israel and Syria had taken sides in the battle, as had Yasser Arafat and forces from the PLO. The U.S., Soviets, and Iran tried to influence the outcome through a mix of diplomacy and alliances of their own. As Reagan visited Europe for the first time during his presidency, Israel, in response to missile attacks fired against them from Lebanon, mounted an invasion force of its own. With Lebanese Christians as allies, 70,000 Israeli troops led by Defense Minister Ariel Sharon crossed the border in an effort to neutralize the PLO. Just 2 days later, Ronald Reagan became the first American president to address both houses of the British Parliament.
4: Speaking for all Americans, I want to say how very much at home we feel in your house.
0: The speech demonstrated a sharp turn away from policies of détente.
4: What I'm describing now is a plan and a hope for the long term. The march of freedom and democracy, which will leave Marxism-Leninism on the ash heap of history as it has left other tyrannies which stifle the freedom and muzzle the self-expression of the people.
5: It was in that speech where he really laid out his belief that communism as a system was doomed to end up on the ash heap of history. I think it sent a signal to the Soviet Union and to the rest of the world that Reagan was not a president who was just going to be happy with the status quo.
6: Words meant something to Reagan. It wasn't a game. It was for, ultimately, for telling the truth as you saw it, as best you could see it.
7: In that incredibly strong rhetoric, he was setting new terms for the U.S.-Soviet relationship, that we were right in our values, the Soviet Union was wrong in its values. This was not going to be peaceful coexistence. This wasn't going to be détente. This was going to be the triumph of freedom.
8: Ronald Reagan was representing the extreme part of the American conservative ruling elite, somewhere in the gray zone between the hardline conservative and what conservatives or and what the Soviet propaganda didn't hesitate to qualify as fascist.
0: Public reaction in the U.S. was mixed, and millions of Americans favored a nuclear freeze.
9: The people united will never be defeated.
0: Nuclear fear escalated in Europe as NATO allies faced crises around the world.
10: In the summer of 1982, the economy was plunging. Argentina seizing the Falkland Islands from Britain, and so Britain was going to go to war against Argentina. And then Israel invaded Lebanon, and Reagan had this series of crises on his plate. He made the fateful decision to try and stabilize the situation and encourage Israel to withdraw from Lebanon by introducing American troops into Lebanon.
0: With Israel, Syria, and the PLO already engaged in Lebanon's civil war, the U.S. joined France and Italy as part of a multinational peacekeeping force.
11: The goal in '82 was to negotiate the withdrawal of both Israeli and Syrian forces for the larger goal of restoring an independent Lebanon. To do that, of course, you needed internal
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0: Under a U.S. negotiated settlement, Yasser Arafat and the PLO fighters responsible for shelling Israel agreed to leave their camps in Beirut. But neither Syria nor Israel seemed clearly aligned with U.S. goals. The strongest Israeli alliance on the front was between Ariel Sharon and newly elected Lebanese president Bashir Gemayel of the Christian Falangist Party.
1: We now know that Gemayel and Sharon, who had a close relationship, that there was an understanding between them. Sharon was determined, and he was very powerful in this whole equation, and he had convinced Begin, we've really got to take care of this mess up there. We've got to do it right.
0: The PLO encampments, which still housed thousands of Palestinian refugees, were surrounded by Christian Falangist forces.
1: Sharon had really never believed that there weren't a whole lot of underground fighters left in the camps. So he had an understanding with Gemayel that once Arafat and his boys are gone, if there's any trouble with these camps, you'll take care of it.
0: The crisis worsened when Gemayel was assassinated, his Christian Falangist Party headquarters destroyed.
1: Suddenly the new president is no longer there, and the Falangist leadership carries through on their understanding that we'll take care of the Palestinians.
2: After the assassination of Gemayel, the Christian Falangist forces went into a rage. They wanted to enact revenge for this assassination. They went into two refugee camps, Shabra and Shatila, and while the Israeli army encircled those camps, took part in one of the most horrific massacres of that war.
3: The rage led to the slaughter of Palestinian women, children. With acquiescence of the Israeli government, they could have prevented it. It had a searing effect within the Reagan presidency.
4: Millions of us have seen pictures of the Palestinian victims of this tragedy. There's little that words can add, but there are actions we can and must take to bring that nightmare to an end.
0: The number of victims is disputed, but some estimates suggest that thousands of unarmed civilians were killed. U.S. forces played no role in the massacre, but some factions in the long-simmering Middle East conflict held the U.S. accountable based on its ongoing support of Israel and the government of Menachem Begin.
3: President Reagan saw a need to stress to the Begin government the sense of outrage that he felt and to say in a very pointed round of discussion

0: and the massacre had a profound impact within Israel. During the months following the massacre, an internal Israeli investigation called the Kahan Commission determined that Israel was indirectly responsible for the massacre. The commission also declared that Defense Minister Ariel Sharon bore personal responsibility for failure to prevent the attacks. The massacre inspired significant consequences within Lebanon, including the growth of Hezbollah.
1: The Iranian government played an instrumental role in bringing various Shiite factions together and form Hezbollah, which means the Party of God.
2: And the Syrians were party to it and agreed to the Iranians using Syria as a conduit for both weapons and also leadership and training and emissaries and the rest.
3: Yes, Hezbollah is born out of that because it fills a vacuum that is there. It gains strength from the Iranian Revolution, which of course was just 3 years earlier. It gained strength from the sense that the United States will not resist in the Middle East.
0: Russian leader Leonid Brezhnev died in office before he and Reagan could even agree to meet. He was replaced by Yuri Andropov, the longtime head of the KGB, the Soviet equivalent of the CIA. In Washington, Democratic lawmakers remained focused on Reagan's policies in Central America. Under a National Security Decision Directive signed by the president, the U.S. was spending millions to recruit and train Contra forces in Nicaragua. Democrat Edward Boland, chairman of the House Select Committee on Intelligence, engineered passage of a series of restrictive amendments prohibiting the use of U.S. government funding in support of military or paramilitary operations in Nicaragua.
4: The Boland Amendment said if an administration, any administration, wishes to use public funds to conduct military operations, it must be approved by the Congress of the United States. And that's simply required by the Constitution.
5: Yes, let us pray for the salvation.
0: The Soviet threat in Central America was debatable, but the president's feelings about Moscow and the Eastern Bloc were not.
5: But until they do, let us be aware that while they preach the supremacy of the state, declare its omnipotence over individual man and predict its eventual domination of all peoples on the earth, they are the focus of evil in the modern world.
6: Any country that has a government that allows its leader to kill over 20 million people, which Stalin did, is certainly not benign. It's not even neutral. It's evil.
7: The convictions were that for all its faults, America was good. For whatever it may have accomplished in improving its living standards, the Soviet Union was evil. And that conviction was immovable.
8: We were so desperate to have some semblance of normal relations with the countries in our neighborhood that we blinded ourselves to how bad these regimes were. Evil empire at the time struck us all as a willfully outrageous way of describing the Soviet Union. In retrospect, yes, it was. It was pretty evil, and so was East Germany.
9: You're not allowed to read a Bible. You're not allowed to go to church. You're not allowed to have freedom of speech. You live in constant fear. You know, what's there to admire about a country of thuggery like that? And so Reagan understood that and always had the moral high ground.
10: People have no idea how much NASA has impacted their lives.
11: One, lift off.
12: Artificial intelligence, it's a revolution.
13: There are so many unanswered questions.
14: We are on the dark side of the universe.
15: If I give you the right to kill me, then that gives me the right to kill you.
16: He's a madman. I mean, he's just...
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0: This is why I'm speaking to you tonight, to urge you to tell your senators and congressmen that you know we must continue to restore our military strength.
1: With his approval rating near its all-time low, President Reagan used a nationally televised speech to announce what the administration termed a strategic defense initiative.
0: What if free people could live secure in the knowledge that their security did not rest upon the threat of instant U.S. retaliation to deter a Soviet attack, that we could intercept and destroy strategic ballistic missiles before they reached our own soil or that of our allies?
1: The idea of using space-based defense systems to shoot down nuclear missiles before they could reach their target was a bold step.
2: What do we do best? What would leverage our economic potential to where when we spend a dollar, they have to spend $2 on the other side, or three, or five?
3: Whether defense would work, the missile defense program, was yet to be determined. But the United States under Reagan was going to be very busy on the technology side in engaging the Soviet Union in a technology race that it had never quite seen before.
1: Many questioned whether the so-called Star Wars project was technically possible, or was it economic warfare?
2: So where were we? We were at a point where the Soviet Union had about three times as many land-based warheads, first strike warheads, as we did. Now, if you can't get them to unilaterally reduce, and you can't get our side to deploy the MX missile, what can you do to account for the risk you're running by this 3-to-1 advantage in a first strike system? Well, the kind of obvious answer is, you catch all those. You prevent them from ever reaching your side with defense. Well, that's easy to say and not necessarily feasible.
4: It was interpreted on the Soviet side like an intention to, yes, protect the United States, to build for themselves a defensive shield, but with one obvious purpose, to be secure in the situation of a first strike directed against the Soviet Union.
5: The assumption on the part of many, particularly their military, that this was a strategy to make a first strike possible. In other words, we would put up a defense that would protect us, and then we would attack them, and they would have no deterrent to keep us from attacking.
3: It was seen as capable of genuinely destabilizing the balance of mutual assured destruction. It would give the Americans a supremacy, potentially, that we thought the Soviets might feel they had to react to with a preemptive nuclear strike, and guess where that would land? Not good.
1: Robert McFarlane was among the architects of SDI, but he and the president held slightly different views of the SDI program.
2: Yes, it's a military system, but its impact is economic. Impose such a burden on the Soviet economy that it simply cannot bear it by investing in what we do best, high technology. Well, I don't want to mislead you. That wasn't President Reagan's motive. He wanted to build it.
1: The Soviet economy was compromised by more than just the arms race. Many in the administration believed the Soviet war in Afghanistan was taking its toll.
6: The country is stagnating. There is a growing understanding that change will have to come, even at the highest level and in the population, that we simply cannot live like this any longer.
7: At the end of the day, the Soviets committed their own mistake by going into Afghanistan, getting themselves tied down there, and then bleeding to death in that country.
1: The Reagan administration support for Afghanistan's so-called freedom fighters never involved American troops. Lebanon was a different story, and the consequences for the U.S. escalated when a 2,000-pound suicide car bomb exploded in front of the American embassy in Beirut.
8: This criminal attack on a diplomatic establishment will not deter us from our goals of peace in the region. We will do what we know to be right.
1: 63 people were killed, including 17 Americans, eight of whom worked for the CIA.
9: El Salvador is nearer to Texas than Texas is to Massachusetts.
1: As the Cold War played out with a clearly marked agenda in Nicaragua and El Salvador, the president, in one of his least persuasive roles, pleaded with Congress to fund the Contras.
9: If we cannot defend ourselves there, we cannot expect to prevail elsewhere.
10: There were lots of Democrats in the Congress who felt that we shouldn't be supporting the Contras even rhetorically. So there was a difference of opinion. And they denied funding for what we wanted to do.
11: He believed he was doing good in Central America. He believed that these thugs we were paying were freedom fighters. I mean, it was a total folly. And the fact that he made so many speeches and statements about it compared to what the historical importance of it is, which is pretty close to zero, he thought he was doing the right thing.
12: No, era un poco exagerado llamarlos freedom fighters.
13: It was a bit exaggerated to call them freedom fighters.
12: Él estaba apoyándolos y creía.
13: But certainly he was supporting them, and they believed it.
12: Y fue casualmente mi
13: and it became my mission that the triumph would not happen militarily.
1: At the Kremlin, the Soviets were still pondering the idea of weapons in space, as well as the toll it might take on the Soviet economy.
6: Throughout 1983, you have discussions about how can we respond. It was taken absolutely seriously. How do we respond? There has to be a response. Well, we can't afford the same technology. We have to come up with an asymmetric response.
14: Many of the Soviets didn't think it would work, but they couldn't take a chance. It might work. The Americans come up with wild stuff all the time. What if they come up with a defensive system?
6: A lot of military, now they write in their memoirs and in interviews, oh, we knew it was not doable. We knew it was, we knew. But at the time, this is not how they responded. They said, threat serious, they're ready. This is how, unfortunately, Andropov thought. And there is a lot of evidence indicating that he seriously was afraid of SDI. Seriously.
1: In a June 22nd letter to Reagan, Soviet leader Yuri Andropov suggested the two countries focus on, quote, the elimination of the nuclear threat. Though the pitch was reminiscent of Reagan's zero option proposal, the letter did not provoke a significant response from the White House.
15: Would I say I'm ready to be executed? Yeah, I mean, it's not going to be that big deal.
16: We were dedicated to killing Nazis. That's what we volunteered for.
17: You feel like you have superpowers.
18: If you thought curving space and time is weird, you've heard nothing yet.
19: Win in El Salvador. We want El Salvador in soon.

0: Rhetorical games between the U.S. and the Soviet Union had a long history, but the real risk of nuclear war had rarely been greater. It escalated to a tipping point on September 1st, 1983. ...269 people were killed when a Soviet fighter jet shot down a civilian passenger jet, Korean Airlines Flight 007. The jet was off course and in Soviet airspace, but the downing was viewed as an act of aggression against the United States, South Korea, and its allies.
1: It was a horror, and we led the charge against them for that on a world basis.
2: The fact is that they did recover the black box. They had no evidence ever that this was a spy plane. Even the communications by the fighter pilot, who said that he could see the plane, the strobes were flashing. Now, a spy plane doesn't flash strobes. A passenger plane does.
3: The choices that both sides made were Cold War choices. But the decision was made to say this is an act of absolute evil. And on the Soviet side, they decided to cover up. And that just immediately erased any remnants of trust. We have the Politburo document where they make decision to cover up. And of course, as everything in the Politburo, it's unanimous.
0: The Soviets admitted shooting down what they claimed was a spy plane.
4: This was the Soviet Union against the world and the moral precepts which guide human relations among people everywhere. It was an act of barbarism.
0: The president was hailed by many for his strong rhetoric. And while the incident sparked protests and increased tension, it did not provoke military action.
5: Let's be realistic. The United States and the Soviet Union were in death grip of nuclear forces aimed at one another, our most important and most capable military forces aimed at each other across the Fulda Gap in Europe, armed to the teeth across the world. I doubt that there was ever real serious consideration to war with the Soviet Union.
0: War between superpowers was averted, but the civil war in Lebanon continued. U.S. forces remained on the sidelines as Reagan's national security team battled inside the White House.
6: There was a serious, sharp division in the administration between the Secretary of State and the Secretary of Defense. Secretary Weinberger disagreed quite emphatically with allowing the Marines to become involved in any kind of combat in Lebanon. He believed that our larger interests in the Middle East were oil and in maintaining good ties with the producers of oil in Saudi Arabia and beyond.
0: The leaders of Hezbollah had their own agenda. Just 6 months after bombing the U.S. embassy, terrorists struck again at the heart of the multinational peacekeeping force. 241 American servicemen were killed when a suicide bomber drove a truck loaded with explosives into their barracks. Moments later, a second coordinated attack killed 58 French soldiers from the same multinational force.
4: If Lebanon ends up under the tyranny of forces hostile to the West, not only will our strategic position in the Eastern Mediterranean be threatened, but also the stability of the entire Middle East, including the vast resource areas of the Arabian Peninsula.
7: The motivation for Hezbollah's attack on the U.S. embassy and then again on the Marine barracks was quite clear. They did not want to see the United States create a permanent presence in southern Lebanon.
8: The deaths of Americans at the U.S. Embassy and in the military barracks in Beirut was a generalized turning point in which the Americans realized that they were not only engaged in a Cold War with the Russians, but also in a war on terror in the Middle East.
9: Is it the global war on terror? Is it the long war? I think Lebanon really speaks to the difficulty that Reagan faced with those fundamental questions of having a global conflict of a nature that's different than anything that he had been preparing for in the Cold War fight.
7: That moment, I think, was the first time in which most Americans understood that a new enemy was on the horizon. That the wars of the next century were not going to be between nation states, but between superpowers and these small terrorist organizations.
8: The violent attack and murder of 241 Marines in their barracks in Lebanon was a devastating blow to the American psyche and a blow to American self-confidence. Americans did not want military forces in that part of the world, especially when it was clear that they were creating more instability and not stabilizing the situation. They were a toxic outside element.
1: Is anything that happened in the Reagan administration that I second-guess myself and everybody else on? It's that operation in Lebanon. I'm a Marine, so it particularly hit me hard. It hit everybody hard. I would say that was the worst day of the Reagan administration.
8: President Reagan decided that the situation was too dangerous, but he never called it a withdrawal or a retreat. He said merely that the Marines or the U.S. forces would remain in the area, but they would redeploy to ships offshore.
10: Our mission, I think, makes sense.
0: The long-term impact of the president's decision to withdraw forces remains controversial.
10: We're going to make every effort we can to minimize the risk.
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12: Like reggae?
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11: It feels good to be BoatU. 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
10: But also,

0: for the United States not to respond, not to impose a cost whenever Americans were killed anywhere, had the effect of stimulating a conclusion on the part of Iran at the time and Sunni terrorists, Al-Qaeda ultimately, that attacking Americans was cost-free. It was a foreshadowing of what has become today a very, very serious global threat.
1: We didn't have a so-called war on terrorism, but we were fighting it nonetheless with much less in the way of weapons. So I guess you could say that's a precursor of what's going on today with different tools.
2: It represented a decade of a radical shift in American thinking about what was the core challenge in the international system.
3: That, when I think about it, is probably the one example in the Reagan administration that perhaps looking back on it, they might have done differently. It set off then, I think, a whole series of events in Lebanon and in the Middle East that we probably ultimately paid for in terrorism's forward march until we finally had to confront it after September 11th.
4: Bodies were still being counted in Lebanon when the president used National Security Decision Directive 110 to authorize a second simultaneous mission in the Caribbean. A U.S. Navy carrier task group bound for Lebanon was diverted to battle in one of the smallest countries in the Western Hemisphere, a former British colony called Grenada. Just slightly larger than Martha's Vineyard, most journalists couldn't find Grenada on a map. But that made little difference, since the military, in an unprecedented move, prohibited journalists from documenting the conflict.
5: Early this morning, forces from six Caribbean democracies and the United States began a landing, or landings, on the island of Grenada in the Eastern Caribbean.
3: Grenada was a strange enterprise, frankly. I don't think there was ever any doubt that the United States of America was going to defeat Grenada.
4: To observers of the Reagan Doctrine playing out in Central America, the invasion of Grenada may have seemed obvious.
2: Reagan was beginning to develop policies that would take the United States away from this notion of Vietnam, we do nothing at all, because we can't win.
4: The invasion was authorized with the support of some members of the Organization of Eastern Caribbean States, though their vote was not unanimous. Maurice Bishop, the self-imposed Grenadian leader, had been executed in a coup during the week prior to the U.S. invasion. But it was unclear whether U.S. citizens on the island were in danger. There was a general sense that the raid was intended to minimize Cuban influence on the tiny island. The Cubans were clearly playing a role in the construction of a new airport, but so were contractors from England, Canada, and Finland.
5: The United States' objectives are clear: to protect our own citizens, to facilitate the evacuation of those who want to leave, and to help in the restoration of democratic institutions in Grenada.
4: Hundreds of journalists gathered in nearby Barbados, but they were not allowed into Grenada. Americans and Congress were left searching for answers. "Are we looking for a war we can win?" asked Florida Senator Lawton Chiles. "If American citizens were not in danger, how can we justify the invasion?" asked presidential candidate Walter Mondale. Nearly 8,000 American forces participated in a war that was over in just a few days. Thousands of miles from Grenada, West Germany geared up for winter and for the deployment of more than 100 U.S. Pershing II ballistic missiles. But the coldest spot in Europe was a negotiating table in Geneva.
6: The present round of the negotiations is discontinued without any date set for their resumption.
4: For the first time in more than 20 years, Soviet diplomats walked away in defiance. Nicaragua, El Salvador, Iran, Lebanon, Grenada, Afghanistan, Europe, the Soviet Union. Few parts of the world were safe from the Cold War.
5: I am therefore announcing that I am a candidate and will seek re-election to the office I presently hold.
4: As the president announced his bid for re-election, many voters hoped that his stated appetite for peace would soon be satisfied. A Gallup poll taken shortly after his announcement showed that 49% of Americans disapproved of his handling of foreign policy. Only 38% approved. With Time magazine's provocative Men of the Year issue still circulating, Soviet leader Yuri Andropov died of kidney failure.
7: Reagan writes into his diaries, how can I talk to them if they keep dying on me? So you have Brezhnev dying in November 1982. Andropov comes in, very quickly becomes very sick. Andropov was really hoping that Gorbachev would be his replacement. But because of the political intrigue within the Politburo, Chernenko becomes Andropov's successor. So there is no possibility of dialogue. We were not aware that Reagan was trying to engage them.
4: Considering the intensity of the Cold War and the international fear of nuclear conflict, one American's disappearance in Lebanon may not have seemed newsworthy. But the March kidnapping of William Buckley, the CIA station chief in Beirut, escalated the stakes between Iranian-backed Hezbollah and the United States. The kidnapping became a catalyst for a new clandestine discussion involving the U.S., Israel, and Iran. The outcome would lead to profound implications for the Reagan presidency and a long-term impact on America's policies in the Middle East.
8: We thank the citizens of the United States.
4: As the president campaigned for a second term, CIA involvement in Nicaragua was cloaked in secrecy. The same was true of administration efforts to bypass Congress with offshore funding for the Contras. But the president's convictions remained strong.
8: Our policy is simple. We are not going to betray our friends, reward the enemies of freedom, or permit fear and retreat to become American policies, especially in this hemisphere.
4: Those discussions and more in Part 3 of The Reagan Presidency.

0: If there's one thing I've learned in my time as a crime writer, it's that there are a million and one motives for murder.
1: The first Assyrians came into view.
2: This is the story of when Britain was in the eye of the storm.
3: Are any of these alien worlds alive?
4: Animals, insects, disappearing into their surroundings.
5: Landu listens to waiting room music at the dentist.
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7: Don't you love it? 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
5: It feels good to be Boatyou. 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

0: Ronald Reagan understood the strategic value that Iran gave the United States with regard to the Cold War. Iran was in many ways the final frontier between the West and the Soviet Union.
1: Ronald Reagan had entered office as a cold warrior with a focused anti-Soviet agenda. But with civil war in Lebanon, the emergence of Hezbollah, terrorist attacks on the military, and the kidnapping of American citizens, the world he faced while seeking re-election presented new challenges. Battles and covert operations continued in Central America without the support of Congress. New leadership emerged in the Soviet Union, and with it, a sense of hope not seen in decades. And Iran, long a nemesis for the Reagan team, dealt the administration a near-fatal blow in what became known as the Iran-Contra affair.
2: It's so murky, still after all of the investigations of it, the Tower Commission report and all, it's still pretty murky that the selling of arms through Israel to Iran, right, that part of it, but then the diversion of the funding to the Contras, that clearly was not a part of the policy.
1: Those stories and more in part 3 of The Reagan Presidency.

0: I think that's just been arranged.
1: With a landslide victory paving the way for his second term, the president took office, reiterating his support of the anti-Marxist rebels known as Contras.
2: We must not break faith with those who are risking their lives on every continent from Afghanistan to Nicaragua to defy Soviet-supported aggression and secure rights which have been ours from birth.
1: Congress had passed the Boland Amendments to deny U.S. funding of the Contras. But the president and his team took their search for funding offshore.
3: You cannot establish confidence in your allies, in this case the Contras in Nicaragua, if you obviously aren't able to say with confidence that we're going to be able to continue our support next year and the year after and the year after.
1: The Cold War was driven by secrets. Skirting the Boland Amendments with offshore financing was no exception. Later investigations revealed that Saudi Arabia alone provided more than $30 million in Contra funding. With proxy wars in Central America and Afghanistan, strategic challenges in the Middle East, and U.S. missile deployment ramped up in Western Europe, relations between superpowers had rarely been worse. As those in the White House considered their options, Ronald Reagan could not have known that his partner for change, real change, was waiting in the wings of the Politburo. After an unremarkable 13 months as General Secretary, Konstantin Chernyenko died. His successor, 54-year-old Mikhail Gorbachev, assumed office as the youngest Soviet leader in more than three decades.
4: Brezhnev died, Andropov died, Chernyenko died, and then finally you get Gorbachev.
5: People saw in Mikhail Gorbachev a much more moderate reformer and somebody who I think a lot of West Europeans felt was someone that they could live with.
6: When it became clear that Gorbachev actually wanted reform, that was the first glimmer of hope for Europe in many decades.
7: Gorbachev was a sensation. He was young. He looked healthy. He moved.
8: The main feature for Gorbachev was not only absurdity, but actually impossibility of the nuclear war. So that meant for Gorbachev that this kind of war, in any case, not only could not be won, but could not be fought.
9: The Soviet Union had to come to a particular place in its own history where it was vulnerable to an American push to roll it back. Mikhail Gorbachev is a part of that story because he thought he could reform the Soviet Union.
10: Gorbachev is formidable because if he didn't have a new type of Soviet leader ready to do business, I'm not sure Reagan's charm would have overwhelmed them.
7: You know, his speech sounded to us then so sophisticated. Like, he was a Moscow University graduate. We felt, wow. But the style changed, and there was this feeling of fresh blood. Oh my God, he can talk. That's what we told Nechan. He answers questions. He reacts. He thinks.
1: World events continued to unfold in dynamic fashion. Anti-Soviet unrest in Poland. A sympathetic ally in the Vatican. The fight to end apartheid in South Africa. Famine in Ethiopia. A controversial dictator in the Philippines. Terrorist attacks on cruise ships and airliners. With the emergence of Gorbachev, the president's foreign policy focus narrowed. At the same time, black and white policies in Central America and the Middle East began to gray in what would soon be called the Iran-Contra affair.
11: And there was one major scandal that had the potential to destroy the Reagan presidency. It was Iran-Contra.
1: The kidnapping of William Buckley in Lebanon was, by now, one among several. It became a catalyst for action.
12: And the president, in a very human way, felt, I'm the president. These are Americans. They're being held against their will, probably tortured. And I should be able to do something about it.
1: In the chaos of Lebanon, Hezbollah used the hostages to build its own base of power.
5: The United States has CIA agents and assets in the country. Hezbollah is beginning to kidnap many of these individuals for ransom. It shows the costliness of being involved in the Middle East. But it quickly then gets elevated to a very, very high level of politics, in which the Iranian government is utilizing some of these Americans in order to put pressure on the United States.
1: Where some saw complications, others saw opportunity. Iran wasn't faring well in its war with Iraq, and they needed American weapons. At the same time, Iran had influence over Hezbollah in Lebanon.
12: So when somebody came along and said, well, Mr. President, we might have a big change in our relations with Iran, and if we sell them some arms, that would help do it. And by the way, Mr. President, we'll also get our hostages back. That hit him in the gut.
13: Ronald Reagan understood that only Iran could control Hezbollah. The hope was that in selling arms to Iran in the midst of this devastating war between Iran and Iraq, that he would be able to free the American hostages being held by Hezbollah.
14: People have no idea how much NASA has impacted their lives.
15: One, liftoff.
16: Artificial intelligence, it's a revolution.
17: There are so many unanswered questions.
18: We are on the dark side of the universe.
19: If I give you the right to kill me, then that gives me the right to kill you.
20: He's a madman. I mean, he's just...

0: idea was originally an Israeli idea, that there was a need for the United States to sell arms to the Iranians, make sure that the Iranians were not defeated. In return, the Iranians would give up American hostages in Lebanon.
1: So the president, the vice president, Bill Casey, the DCI, and the chief of staff, Don Regan, and I, in the beginning, said we ought to determine whether or not what Israel is saying is true.
2: Among the challenges facing the administration was its own stated policy. Neither the U.S. nor its allies were allowed to sell weapons to a terrorist-sponsoring nation. In this case, Iran. There were many agendas at play. Most were in conflict. The U.S. wanted its hostages released from Lebanon. Iran wanted American weapons to battle Iraq. Israel and the U.S. both wanted regime change in Iran.
0: The end objective was to find a way to bring back, and these are the words of Shimon Peres in a letter that he wrote to Ronald Reagan in 1986, bring back Iran into a broader strategic relationship with the West.
3: It was not such a crazy idea if you start with the right premise. Premise being that there really is a possibility of changing the nature of this regime enough so we can have some parallel interests. And to do so, you use weapons because that's something they need and we've got.
1: From our point of view, to be able to trust that they had some influence and the ability to serve our interest, they had to be able to demonstrate that by releasing hostages. And that scenario was to have involved one shipment and all the hostages.
2: Between August and September of 1985, Israel shipped more than 500 anti-tank missiles to Iran on behalf of the United States. Of the seven hostages in captivity in Lebanon, a Presbyterian pastor named Benjamin Weir was the only one initially released.
1: It soon became evident in September, after that shipment was made and one hostage was released, there was bad faith.
2: The consequences grew when news broke that American hostage William Buckley was dead. An Iranian-backed organization called Islamic Jihad reported that the CIA operative had been executed while in captivity. Later reports said Buckley had died months earlier from torture and poor medical care. Buckley's death had an impact, but it didn't stop the transfer of weapons and funds. Beyond the White House and partners in Israel and Iran, the operation was still secret, and repercussions of the murky deal were months away. Throughout his presidency, huge crowds had gathered to protest Reagan's nuclear policies.
4: In dealing with the peace movement, Reagan was quite different from, say, the Nixon reaction during the war in Vietnam.
5: I believe he thought, I agree with them. Let's get rid of nuclear weapons. But let's do it in a way that protects our national interest. So I think he agreed with the goal.
2: They may have shared the goal of a nuclear-free world, but not the path toward achieving it. With Gorbachev as a partner, things were about to change.
6: Good evening. This is Ronald Reagan, President of the United States, speaking to you from Washington about my upcoming meeting with General Secretary Gorbachev in Geneva and my hopes for a better relationship between our two governments. Your leaders can...
2: It had been 6 years since leaders had faced each other across a table, and thousands of nuclear warheads had been deployed by both sides.
7: Their attitudes were frozen, the politics were frozen, the places were frozen. And suddenly with Gorbachev, you got this thaw and things started moving.
8: Reagan proposed the summit and Gorbachev accepted. And in fact, the letters between Gorbachev and Reagan are an incredible source for understanding the end of the Cold War. Because in those letters from the very beginning, Reagan is writing about the evil of nuclear weapons, about his abolitionist ideas, and about necessity for dialogue.
6: A nuclear war cannot be won and must never be fought.
2: After years of harsh rhetoric, proxy wars, threats, mistakes, and a significant buildup in nuclear arms, the world breathed a collective sigh of relief as Ronald Reagan and Mikhail Gorbachev shook hands for the first time in Geneva.
4: Each came across to the other as somewhat stubborn. In particular, Gorbachev wanted to kill the Strategic Defense Initiative, which Reagan felt was essential.
9: Their first conversation, it started like an ideological confrontation, but it ended like a conversation of two human beings.
1: Reagan would always stress what is going to be good for the Russian people. And there was this very human dimension of his negotiating strategy. He was fortunate to have opposite at the table Gorbachev.
2: The details, such as which missiles to eliminate, were difficult to navigate. It would take time.
4: They both were, some would say, dreamers. They both thought these weapons are inhumane, unusable, and mankind had to eliminate them and had to find a way to eliminate them.
10: Would another president have tried to reach out to Gorbachev? Probably. Would another president have said, let's do away with all nuclear weapons? Probably not. Because very few presidents harbor that apocalyptic view that Reagan had inherited.
11: It's been all day, don't they?
12: We were dedicated to killing Nazis. That's what we volunteered for.
13: Guy Martin going for a piece of history. How much further can he go?
14: We choose to go to the moon.
15: Wow, what a flight. What a view, isn't it good?
16: It's absolutely unreal.

0: Among the most important outcomes of the Geneva summit was a mutual desire to meet again.
1: I can't claim that we had a meeting of the minds on such fundamentals as ideology or national purpose. But we understand each other better, and that's a key to peace. I gained a better...
2: I think it had also another significant element. It was the passage from the stage of what you would call the megaphone diplomacy to the conversation diplomacy.
3: Now after Geneva, after this program, we know even if we disarm completely, they're not going to attack us. There is no more talk about first strike from the United States. And therefore, you can go for really deep disarmament, which is what Gorbachev wanted anyway, to fix the economy and to end the Cold War.
0: Just 4 days after leaving Geneva, President Reagan was informed by Deputy National Security Advisor John Poindexter that the first shipment of Hawk missiles had arrived in Iran. The scope of the three-way deal was growing, along with the consequences. Despite later denials, several members of the Reagan team knew about the arms for hostages deal. McFarlane was the negotiator, but Defense Secretary Caspar Weinberger had to authorize the weapons shipments. Weinberger had told investigators from the FBI that he rarely kept notes or a diary. However, during investigations after Weinberger and Reagan had left office, independent counsel Lawrence Walsh and his team uncovered thousands of pages of Weinberger's notes and diary entries in storage at the Library of Congress. Weinberger wrote about a meeting with President Reagan and others on December 7, 1985. "I argued strongly that we have an embargo that makes arms sales to Iran illegal. Plus, President couldn't violate it. Plus, washing transaction through Israel wouldn't make it legal. Schultz, Don Regan agreed. President said he could answer charges of illegality, but he couldn't answer charge that, quote, big strong President Reagan passed up a chance to free hostages." The national security team was divided. McFarlane had been involved from

0: the cabinet level of the government or any financial or other resources. So it was a misguided idea, not in its goal and purpose, but I explained that to the president. I resigned from the administration.
1: According to McFarlane, he resigned in part because the deal failed to deliver the release of all of the American hostages being held in Lebanon.
0: But I fought myself about it because I feared that the president's very genuine concern for the hostages was going to lead him to keep going in some fashion.
1: And the administration did continue. The deal was no longer about facilitating regime change in Iran. It was about trading arms for hostages. Legal or not, it wasn't working.
0: I learned before long that indeed it was still going on, and I received communications from people on the NSC staff and my successor, John Poindexter, that it was still supported by the president.
1: Before Washington and Moscow could resume nuclear arms talks, the Soviets fell victim to a catastrophic explosion at the Chernobyl nuclear power plant. Many died. Tens of thousands were exposed to radiation and forced to relocate, and the area remains contaminated today.
2: I would say that Chernobyl catastrophe paradoxically moved Gorbachev closer to Ronald Reagan.
3: What became clear was that you didn't even need to use nuclear weapons to devastate a country. World War II bombs on a nuclear power plant could destroy the whole region from the fallout.
1: The crisis at Chernobyl was costly. Soviet resources had been drained by their failed war in Afghanistan. And many in the United States believed the Soviet economy was vulnerable.
4: By 1985, you had to stand in line to buy anything. But in terms of military production, in terms of defense budget, it did not have any slowdown at all.
1: Cutting military production would take time, but Gorbachev made many changes at home that could not have been imagined before he entered office.
4: Perestroika means restructuring, and it meant restructuring the economy. Glasnost meant openness, and glasnost is really what clicked with people. The society was so closed and so secretive, and suddenly they were telling you, from the TV, from the newspapers, Pravda was writing about it, you can't discuss anything.
2: In Gorbachev's mind, the reform that he was bringing was supposed to make his country more modern and competitive in order to be equal partner of the rest of the world.
1: As Moscow engaged in new policies of openness, Washington was enmeshed in secrecy. Neither Congress nor the public was yet aware that the administration was trading arms for hostages with Iran. And questions about the CIA's role in Central America surfaced when the Nicaraguan military shot down a cargo plane they claimed was being used to resupply the Contras. The lone survivor, American Eugene Hasenfus, initially told Nicaraguan authorities that he was part of a CIA-authorized operation. The president disagreed.
5: While they may be American citizens, there is no government connection with that at all.
1: A later congressional investigation determined that the operation to resupply the Contras was covert and had been sponsored by elements of the U.S. government. Secrecy may have shrouded policies in the Middle East and Central America, but the public was very much aware of the second Reagan-Gorbachev summit taking place in the tiny nation.

0: Gorbachev arrived in Reykjavik with more than just a desire to roll back the arms race. He hoped the summit would have a positive impact on the domestic challenges he faced pushing glasnost and perestroika.
1: And in order to be able to attack the challenge of the transformation and the demolition of the Stalinist system in the Soviet Union, he had to produce results on the foreign policy front.
0: The general secretary abandoned previous Soviet tactics.
2: And Gorbachev came right at the beginning, basically proposing from the Soviet side all of the positions that we had been battling for. It was breathtaking.
3: The Soviet discussions before Reykjavik are fascinating because Gorbachev says, our ultimate goal is elimination of nuclear weapons. To achieve that, we will make major concessions.
4: Gorbachev comes with a package for everything, which would be a 50% reduction of everything in 5 years, and then an elimination in another 5 years, provided that research for defensive systems were kept in laboratories, that is, not tested, for at least 10 years.
3: It's better than any suspense novel you can read. It's so emotional. They come so close to actually agreeing on abolishing nuclear weapons. And Reagan cannot give up SDI for many reasons.
4: Reagan was extremely disappointed, and he says in his diary he was also angry, because at that time he felt he had been lured to Reykjavik just to kill SDI.
3: If you look at the photos of them at the beginning of the negotiations, they are so beaming. They wanted this meeting. They like each other. And then they come out, and they're stricken. Their faces are just stricken. They are leaving, both so disillusioned.
5: We are deeply disappointed at this outcome.
3: But Gorbachev suddenly realizes that they did not achieve it, but they touched it. They were so close that it's possible. And because it's possible, it's not a failure. It's actually a breakthrough.
1: And it was this internal feeling, a psychological feature, which allowed him very quickly after Reykjavik to untie the package of his proposals and to ignore practically the SDI, to behave as if it never existed.
4: But the substance of what they had agreed upon, these were the most sweeping and widespread agreements that had ever been made, not only between U.S. and the Soviet Union, but between any two countries.
0: Still, some of America's staunchest allies echoed comments reminiscent of détente.
3: Margaret Thatcher flies to Washington, and she blasts Reagan, who is an old friend, and she says, this is crazy. Nuclear weapons kept peace. Our whole strategies are based on nuclear weapons. Deterrence, stability in Europe, everything. There is a conventional superiority of the Soviets. What are you going to do if you abolish nuclear weapons?
6: I had the honor of interviewing Margaret Thatcher at the British Embassy here in Washington. She was still mad. Mad. I don't mean irritated. I mean angry.
0: Despite the subdued U.S. reaction to the summit and criticism from supporters, the Reagan team believed progress had been made.
7: We have it within our grasp to move speedily with the Soviets toward even more breakthroughs. Our ideas are out there on the table. They won't go away.
0: Just 2 weeks after returning from Reykjavik, an additional 500 TOW missiles were sent to Iran. A few days later, American hostage David Jacobson was released from captivity in Beirut. The next day, a Lebanese magazine called Al-Shara broke one of the biggest stories of Reagan's presidency. The United States was selling arms to Iran in exchange for the release of American hostages.
8: Firsthand about our dealings with Iran.
0: The story had legs, and just 10 days later, the president shared both details and denials with the American people.
8: The charge has been made that the United States has shipped weapons to Iran as ransom payment for the release of American hostages in Lebanon.
0: After denying that weapons were being sold to obtain the release of hostages, President Reagan summarized his policy.
8: Our government has a firm policy not to capitulate to terrorist demands, that no concessions policy remains in force. In spite of the wildly speculative and false stories about arms for hostages and alleged ransom payments, we did not, repeat, did not trade weapons or anything else for hostages, nor will we.
0: A week after the president's speech, then Attorney General and longtime Reagan friend Ed Meese began an investigation into the arms for hostages deal. The wall of secrecy unraveled quickly. 3 days after the investigation began, Attorney General Meese advised the president that up to $30 million from the arms sales to Iran had been funneled to Contra forces in Central America. The deal was outlined in what Meese called a diversion memo, authored by National Security Council staff member Lieutenant Colonel Oliver North. What had been termed the Arms for Hostages deal was now being called the Iran-Contra affair.
9: You know, selling weapons to Iran, which had held Americans hostage at the embassy, in order to fund the Contras, a group in Nicaragua, in contravention of at least two laws, it's a pretty big scandal.
0: Before accepting the resignation of John Poindexter, Reagan fired his assistant, Oliver North. The president also created the Tower Commission to investigate the role of the National Security Council. Former Republican Senator John Tower led the commission. A criminal investigation was launched roughly 2 weeks later, headed by Special Prosecutor Lawrence Walsh. As questions grew about the role of the president, his approval rating suffered the worst one-month drop in U.S. history.
9: There's a big debate about whether or not Reagan knew any of this. There's no evidence that he knew the details, or there's not firm evidence. But he did say to his aides, keep the Contras together, body and soul. And so that's what people did.
8: But I pledge to you, I will set things right. If illegal acts were undertaken in the implementation of our policy, those who did so will be brought to justice.
0: The president tried to convince the public, but many Americans were uncertain.
10: There's still a lot of unanswered questions.
11: I think he did what he has to do.
12: I thought it was an honest effort to come clean.
13: He wasn't watching what he was supposed to be watching all along, and I can't forget that.
0: When he testified before a meeting of the Tower Commission, the president said he had authorized the first shipment of TOW missiles from Israel to Iran in 1985.
14: People have no idea how much NASA has impacted their lives.
15: One, liftoff.
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0: 16 days later, before the same commission, Reagan retracted his earlier statement, claiming he didn't know about the arms shipment. The president appeared confused during the interview, leading to media speculation that he might be tired or suffering from a failing memory.
1: Was he confused? Yes, he was confused. Was he an older man? Yes, he was an older man by that stage. All that is true. Was he lying? To me, I just have to tell you, as somebody who worked with the man, that is not just unlikely, but unthinkable. Unthinkable.
0: In his book, Special Trust, Robert McFarlane maintains a loyalty to the president. He explains Reagan's Tower Commission testimony by saying, Reagan, after first supporting me on his approval of the Israeli shipments, was soon convinced by Chief of Staff Don Regan and White House Counsel Peter Wallison that he hadn't approved them. In a February 20th letter to the Tower Commission, Reagan offered a different explanation, saying, "The simple truth is, I don't remember. Period." Although highly critical, the Tower Commission report drew few hard conclusions. But they did say, quote, "Even if Mr. McFarlane did not have the president's explicit prior approval, he clearly had his full support." Many questions remain. Before Congress began an investigation of its own, the president addressed the nation.
2: "A few months ago, I told the American people I did not trade arms for hostages. My heart and my best intentions still tell me that's true, but the facts and the evidence tell me it is not. There are reasons why it happened, but no excuses. It was a mistake. I did approve it. I just can't say specifically when."
3: That's a moment that I will always remember, Ronald Reagan. It almost brought his presidency down.
0: The president's approval rating had slipped dramatically during the scandal. Trust in the White House was in question, and key staffers, including Chief of Staff Don Regan and CIA Director William Casey, lost their jobs.
1: The polls began to show that for the first time people didn't trust him. I don't think he felt that he'd done anything wrong. But what I always felt hurt him, and it did hurt him, it was almost like a physical pain, was that he'd lost the American people.
0: There was little time to feel the pain as the U.S. was drawn once again into the war between Iran and Iraq. Tensions were high in the Persian Gulf, and with Iran-Contra now public, U.S. alliances to either side were shaky at best. 37 U.S. sailors were killed when their missile frigate, the USS Stark, came under attack by a French-built Iraqi military jet. Iraqi President Saddam Hussein later apologized for what he called an unintentional incident.
2: "The mission of the men of the USS Stark, safeguarding the interests of the United States and the free world in the Gulf, remains crucial to our national security and to the security of our friends throughout the world."
0: During the final months of his presidency, Ronald Reagan returned his focus to the old foe he found familiar, the Soviet Union. As Congress and the Independent Council continued their investigations, the president journeyed to Berlin and the fabled Brandenburg Gate.
4: In 1987, Berlin was celebrating the 750th anniversary of the founding of the city. The White House decided that it was a good time for Reagan to go to Berlin and make a speech there.
0: The same man who weeks earlier had looked tired and forgetful returned to his rhetorical roots, offering an historic challenge.
2: "If you seek liberalization, come here to this gate. Mr. Gorbachev, open this gate." "Mr. Gorbachev, tear down this wall."
1: To the Germans, the important historic symbol was the Brandenburg Gate. To the Americans, the Berlin Wall. But was a way of putting down a marker. Are you serious? Do you mean it? To Gorbachev.
4: Reagan, from the start, believed that it was not just about arms control. It wasn't just about signing agreements with the Soviets. The Soviets really had to change conditions and change the way in which they governed this huge part of Eastern Central Europe and their own country.
0: The president made the decision to speak directly to General Secretary Gorbachev. Today, the speech remains one of Reagan's most talked about, but with no clear consensus on its relevance.
1: That speech was a long time ago now, and all my life since, I've had it some place in the back of my mind, it's never left my mind, the question, what difference did it make? Did it have any effect?
5: We also know from later documents that it had absolutely no impact on anything. It was seen in the Soviet Union as purely a propaganda move.
4: I don't believe that the Berlin Wall came down because of this speech, but I do think that the speech was part of a context and part of a relationship that Reagan and Gorbachev had developed in which they essentially were spelling out the conditions under which the Cold War would end.
0: Gorbachev knew life was better in the West, and less than 2 weeks after Reagan's speech, he convinced his own Communist Party to pursue a policy of economic, social, and political reconstruction.
6: Would I say I'm ready to be executed? Yeah, I mean, it's not going to be that big deal.
7: We were dedicated to killing Nazis. And that's what we volunteered for.
8: You feel like you have superpowers.
9: If you thought curving space and time is weird, you've heard nothing yet.
10: 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We want the Salvadorians to.
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0: As the president prepared for another Soviet-American summit in Washington, the joint congressional committees issued their final report on the Iran-Contra affair.
1: We conclude that he created, or at least tolerated, an environment where an illegal diversion of funds to the Contras was viewed as consistent with his policies.
0: Despite objections from some Republicans, it concluded that the ultimate responsibility for the events in the Iran-Contra affair must rest with the president. Criminal charges for many of those involved were still months away. Good news on Soviet-American relations continued to play to the president's strengths as General Secretary Gorbachev made his first visit to the United States.
2: This summit has lit the sky with hope for all people of goodwill.
0: Old tensions between the two leaders had turned to smiles when they signed the INF Treaty, jointly eliminating more than 2,500 short, medium, and intermediate-range missiles. But not everyone was happy.
3: The extreme right of the Republican Party began, you know, in his last year to say he's gone soft and so on. There were actually 5 or 6 Republican votes against the INF Treaty.
0: Many conservative allies felt the INF Treaty set a dangerous precedent.
4: Lots of people, including people in the CIA, thought we were all wrong and almost to the end opposed the efforts that President Reagan was making with the Soviet Union.
5: There were a lot of conservatives who thought Reagan had lost his mind, that he didn't know what was going on. And if you look back, Reagan and the people closest to him made the right call. They were right. The skeptics were wrong.
6: It was over 6 years ago, November 18, 1981, when I first proposed what would come to be called the zero option. It was a simple proposal, but with patience, determination, and commitment, we've made this impossible vision a reality.
0: Once change began, it happened quickly for both nations, especially for the Soviets. Opposition from within, led by Poland and Czechoslovakia, was having an impact in Moscow. Their long Soviet war with Afghanistan had been costly, and Gorbachev called for an end to the fighting. The U.S. agreed to pull back on its support for the Soviet enemy, the Mujahideen. But front pages in the U.S. were dominated by criminal indictments in the Iran-Contra affair. Former National Security Advisor John Poindexter, Oliver North, and 2 colleagues were charged with numerous felonies for their role in illegally funding Nicaraguan Contras with funds derived from arms sales to Iran. And as lawyers for the accused mounted their defense, President Reagan made his first visit to Moscow. Their fourth summit included both arms talks and a renewed push by Reagan for the Soviets to embrace human rights. The openness policies of Glasnost were affirmed when Reagan met directly with Soviet dissidents.
6: The United States views human rights as fundamental, absolutely fundamental to our relationship with the Soviet Union and all nations.
0: The president also spoke to students in a lecture at Moscow State University.
6: But progress is not foreordained. The key is freedom. Freedom of thought. Freedom of information. Freedom of communication.
7: Nobody spoke about human rights. Nobody. And what struck me is how confidently, simply, humanly he addressed all these issues.
0: And in a sign that the Cold War really was drawing to a close, Reagan and Gorbachev walked together in Moscow's Red Square. It had been 5 years since the president had called the Soviet Union an evil empire. Things had changed.
8: I was talking about another time, another era.
0: The president also credited Gorbachev during his press conference from Moscow.
6: No, I think that a great deal of it is due to the general secretary, who
2: I have found different than previous Soviet leaders have been.
3: The Cold War was settled by negotiation to the interests of both parties. The idea that this was a victory is absurd. Gorbachev defeated communism in the Soviet Union, not Reagan and the United States. Reagan and Gorbachev made it possible for him to try to reform.
9: But history 100, 200 years from now will see really Gorbachev as a linchpin of the revolution of 1989, and that he worked with other people to accomplish it, like Reagan, like George Herbert Walker Bush, like Pope John Paul II, like Chancellor Kohl.
3: Reagan himself never said we won the Cold War in the sense of a victory over the Soviet Union. He said our ideas won, yes. But it wasn't a military victory. Gorbachev began to implement our values and political ideals and tried to turn his own system to it. And the end of the Cold War gave him the opportunity to do that.
0: Shortly after his return from Moscow, the president's holiday vacation was interrupted by a civilian tragedy in the Middle East. An Iranian commercial jetliner flying over the Persian Gulf was shot down by the U.S. Navy. Combat teams from the USS Vincennes had been on heightened alert since the attack on the USS Stark. Commanders believed the airliner, Iran Air Flight 655, was an Iranian F-14 fighter jet poised for attack. In an event eerily similar to the Soviet downing of KAL-007 nearly 5 years earlier, 290 civilians were killed on what Iran claimed was a routine commercial flight to Dubai. Despite outrage from Iran, there was little reaction in the United States.
10: I accept your nomination for president.
0: And with the nomination of George Herbert Walker Bush as the next Republican candidate for president, Ronald Reagan's two-term tenure as president...

0: Like most presidents, the measure of Ronald Reagan's success or failure in foreign policy can only be assessed over time. He ran for president pushing domestic policy. But global events and new leadership in Moscow created both challenges and opportunities. And today, many would argue that his greatest achievement came in foreign policy as he helped bring an end to the Cold War. The president made the point himself during a farewell address to the nation.
1: Not only have the superpowers actually begun to reduce their stockpiles of nuclear weapons, and hope for even more progress is bright, but the regional conflicts that rack the globe are also beginning to cease.
0: History will decide how much credit to give the Reagan team, but few will question their commitment or the positive direction the U.S. and Soviet Union were headed as Reagan left office.
1: We meant to change a nation, and instead, we changed a world.
0: While closely linked to the end of the Cold War, the outcome of Reagan's policies in Central America was strongly influenced by leaders in the region. After negotiating a five-nation peace accord, Costa Rican President Oscar Arias was awarded the Nobel Peace Prize for his efforts to stop the fighting.
2: We had our differences, but looking ourselves in the eyes, we had the courage to come to an agreement for the good of 40 million Central Americans.
0: The long-term impact of Reagan policies in the Middle East is still playing out. The president's decision to pull back American forces following terrorist attacks on both the U.S. Embassy and Marine barracks in Lebanon remains controversial. Hezbollah, which came to power during the Lebanese Civil War, has gained significant political and social influence in the region. When Ronald Reagan was sworn into office, 52 American hostages held in Tehran were released by their Iranian captors. 8 years later, America's relationship with Iran remained at a standoff. The U.S. role in the Iran-Iraq War and the White House decision to deal arms for hostages had, in some minds, made the situation worse. Of the Americans taken hostage in Lebanon, only three were released as part of the arms for hostages deal. Two were found dead. During the same period, several additional Americans were taken hostage before the last arms shipment to Iran was made in October 1986. SDI, the Strategic Defense Initiative, played a significant role in Reagan's Cold War policy. The system was never completed. Approximately $40 billion was spent on SDI before the program was eliminated in 1993. Just 10 months after George H.W. Bush was sworn in as Reagan's successor, the longtime symbol of the Cold War crumbled under growing political unrest from Moscow's allies throughout the Eastern Bloc. The Berlin Wall had kept East Germans inside their own border for nearly 30 years. Hundreds had died trying to escape. But in the end, Germans on both sides of the wall used their bare hands to reunite East and West.
3: This is the first peaceful democratic revolution on German soil. And in some ways we owe it to the Poles, we owe it to Gorbachev, and we owe it to Ronald Reagan.
4: One of the myths later is that the speech brought down the wall. The wall was brought down by the Germans and the Czechs and the Hungarians and by the Soviet tolerance and openness.
5: The Cold War had already ended, ideologically and politically. It was not the speech that brought it down. It was the change in Gorbachev's policies, which continued into the Bush administration because we began to negotiate things without the polemics.
0: Determining the final outcome of the Iran-Contra affair took years. Before leaving office in 1993, President Bush issued pardons to six members of Reagan's administration, including former Defense Secretary Caspar Weinberger. After a 7-year investigation into the Reagan White House, Special Prosecutor Lawrence Walsh concluded that President Reagan's conduct fell well short of criminality which could be successfully prosecuted. But Walsh also concluded that President Reagan created the conditions which made possible the crimes committed by others. A few months after release of the Walsh Report, Ronald Reagan published a letter to the American people acknowledging that he suffered from Alzheimer's disease. He lived his final years in retirement with his wife Nancy at their California home. Ronald Reagan died on June 5th, 2004. Leaders from around the world attended his funeral at Washington's National Cathedral, including his former adversary, Mikhail Gorbachev.
6: Nancy was there for him always.
0: While scholars may take sharply different views on his legacy, few would dispute Ronald Reagan's impact on contemporary political debate.
7: He began realigning the American electorate around conservative principles. The idea that America is a country that should embody freedom, liberty, democracy, equality, all of those things, that they're central to the American fabric, that America is much more of an idea than it is a set of institutions, or brick and mortar.
8: When it came to principle, Ronald Reagan believed that you had to do what was right. And that's why we remember him, and that's why he achieved what he did.
9: Ronald Reagan, as brilliant a politician as ever walked the planet, persuaded people that big government was the one ruining their lives. That was such an amazing political sleight of hand, and it has stuck. It has stuck, and it's conceivable that it will destroy the American government.
10: Are there long-term problems with Reagan policies? Yes, we're seeing them in the misreading of Reagan in the 21st century. But as we get further away from Reagan, 50, 100 years from now, he's going to be seen not quite as politically powerful as his ghost is right now, but will be seen as a top 10 American president.
0: Throughout his presidency, Ronald Reagan shared his belief that America was a beacon to the world, a shining city on a hill. He made the reference a final time when evaluating his 8 years in office.
1: My friends, we did it. We weren't just marking time. We made a difference. We made the city stronger. We made the city freer. And we left her in good hands. All in all, not bad. Not bad at all.

0: People have no idea how much NASA has impacted their lives.
1: One, liftoff.
2: Artificial intelligence, it's a revolution.
3: There are so many unanswered questions.
4: We are on the dark side of the universe.
5: If I give you the right to kill me, then that gives me the right to kill you.
6: He's a madman. I mean, he's just...

0: Well, I'm hoping that I will live longer than the last guinea worm. That's one of my goals in life, and I think I have a good chance to succeed.
1: Now, you look impressively fit. How are you?
0: I'm getting along fine. I have had cancer in my liver and also in my brain. The doctors say that I'm responding well to treatment. I still will receive treatments continually, so far as I know. And I feel fairly good.
1: And you're going to outstrip that guinea worm.
0: I hope that I will live longer than the last guinea worm. Yes, that's one of my goals in life.

0: My name is Jimmy Carter, and I'm running for president.
1: There can be no nobler nor more ambitious task for America to undertake on this day of a new beginning than to help shape a just and peaceful world that is truly humane. Our commitment to human rights must be absolute. Our laws, fair, our natural beauty, preserved. The powerful must not persecute the weak. Let us learn together and laugh together and work together. We will triumph together.
2: From Jimmy Who to Jimmy Carter, serious contender for the White House in 4 months. No wonder people here are calling it the Carter phenomenon and are wondering, how could it happen? How does he do it? Above all, Jimmy Carter succeeds because, as he told me, he wants to be president very badly.

0: Jimmy Carter, the 39th President of the United States, may be one of the most misfortunate presidents in recent US history. Although highly regarded as an honest and kind-hearted man, his time in office was plagued with issues.
1: At all. We had a pleasant meeting, shook hands, and I welcomed him there.
2: As you know, sir, on your flight...
3: So for many Americans, Carter wasn't a particularly great president. He suffered from many things that were outside of his control, like the Arab oil embargo, which raised gas prices and led to an energy crisis, the Iran hostage crisis, which he was never able to fully resolve, and huge economic problems that plagued his administration. He also didn't have a particularly good relationship with Congress.
1: In a few days, I will lay down my official responsibilities in this office to take up once more the only title in our democracy superior to that of president, the title of citizen.
3: But since his post-presidency, he's received huge accolades from the international community, but also from Americans. He won the Nobel Peace Prize in 2002 for all of his work, tireless work, helping to serve impoverished communities and improve health initiatives in the Global South. So he's been a really, probably one of the most popular former U.S. presidents, just due to his integrity, his honesty, and his hard work in public service and in caring for those that are less fortunate and champion human rights.
4: It was the first meeting for the couple since the election, and though it was a long and often bitter campaign, both sides today put up a good show of cordiality. Mr. Carter thought perhaps the president-elect might have been a shade early, but assured him over a handshake, "It's very nice to have you here."
3: So people's memories of Carter's are much rosier and much more nostalgic than they were in the past. And I think that has a lot to do with the fact that he's been really a terrific person and a really respectable human being.
5: I, Jimmy Carter, do solemnly swear.
1: I, Jimmy Carter, do solemnly swear.
5: That I will faithfully execute.
1: That I will faithfully execute.
5: The office of President of the United States.
1: The office of President of the United States.
0: So, what went wrong for Mr. Carter? How did such a beloved post-president only manage to serve one term? Perhaps the answer lies in the beginning of his story, and what shaped Carter into the man he would later become.
3: Jimmy Carter was born in 1924 in Georgia, the son of a peanut farmer, and he was the oldest of four children. During the Depression, his father's farm was actually doing really well, and Jimmy did a lot of work supporting his parents on the farm.
0: Carter's background on the peanut farm would later become an integral part of his humble political persona, painting himself as a Washington outsider and a candidate of the people. However, before embarking on his political life, he set his ambitions on the U.S. Navy.
3: Carter was a strong student, but at first he went to a community college, and then later he transferred to Georgia Tech, and then later he transferred to Annapolis. He wasn't a likely fit for Annapolis. He stood only at 5'9", but he ended up graduating in the top 10% of his class. Then he was sent to work in various places around the world while he was an engineer in the Navy.
0: A crucial part in Carter's upbringing revolves around his childhood friend and soon-to-be wife, Rosalyn. They were first introduced when Carter was just 3 years old and Rosalyn was a newborn baby.
3: Jimmy's wife, Rosalyn, was actually a childhood friend, so he had known her for many, many years, and they reconnected when he went back to Georgia, and they quickly married, and they would later have three sons, and much later, they would add a daughter.
6: It was the first Sunday in July of 1946. On that day, 140 miles south of Atlanta, in the small, quiet town of Plains, Georgia, a 21-year-old recent Naval Academy graduate named James Earl Carter Jr. and his 18-year-old fiancée, Eleanor Rosalind Smith, exchanged wedding vows. They walked down the aisle of a Methodist church and into a partnership that would take them to the height of American power and all over the world.
0: Carter often stated he would dedicate all his spare time to Rosalyn, and they eventually became the longest married presidential couple of 77 years. However, the question still remained, how did Carter embark on his political journey?
2: People have no idea how much NASA has impacted their lives.
7: One, liftoff.
8: Artificial intelligence, it's a revolution.
9: There are so many unanswered questions.
10: We are on the dark side of the universe.
11: If I give you the right to kill me, then that gives me the right to kill you.
12: He's a madman. I mean, he's just...

0: The story begins in 1953 as Carter bids farewell to the U.S. Navy.
1: When Jimmy Carter was only about 30 years old, his father died of cancer, and so he felt compelled to return to Georgia to help his mother with the farm. While he was helping out in Georgia, he started to get involved in local politics, just in the education board. And then many years later, by 1962, he decided to run for the Georgia State Senate. Now, in this election, there was all kinds of calls of fraud, that his opponents were engaging in electoral fraud, and he appealed the decision and he actually won. And so he served on the state Senate for several years. Then in 1966, Carter ran for the governor of Georgia, and he lost. And this had to do with the fact that he was more of a centrist. And in the South, many voters were very conservative and were opposed to Carter's policies that emphasize integration and civil rights.
2: For most of the first half of our history, Black Americans were denied even the most basic human rights.
0: You see, Georgia in the 1960s was still regarded as a racist state. The Jim Crow segregation laws were enforced in schools and other public areas as African Americans were tackling systemic racism. Being relatively new to politics, Carter quickly learned that you had to play the game to get your way. Campaigning as a progressive Democrat in Georgia wouldn't bring him success, so he changed up his approach for the next governor election.
1: After Carter lost the

0: policy for integration. Well, it worked, and he was able to gain the support of the Southern Democrats, and he won the governorship in the 1970 election. Right after he was elected, though, he changed his policies again. He appointed more African-American officials than before, 25% increase, and he reversed his policies on segregation.
1: Carter's four-year tenure as governor was viewed with a mixture of opinions. But it's during these years the public really saw what Carter stood for, advocating for racial equality, mental health recognition, and improving Georgia's education. But more importantly, it was how Carter had earned his reputation as a political outsider that stood out against the backdrop of 1970s politics. Carter was emerging within the Democratic Party, and the 1976 election was fast approaching. But to truly understand how Carter won this election, we must first understand the state of the country.
2: Ehrlichman Hall and Dean are involved in some of the early money decisions. I would say these people are going to cost $1 million over the next few years.
3: There were also dangerous signs coming from Capitol Hill, suggestions that even Republicans would not defend Mr. Nixon against impeachment.
4: That I welcome this kind of examination because people have got to know whether or not their president's a crook. Well, I'm not a crook. I've earned everything I've got.
3: Last night in that speech, Mr. Nixon was fighting for his political life, his political reputation.
5: I have never been a quitter. To leave office before my term is completed is abhorrent to every instinct in my body. I shall resign the presidency effective at noon tomorrow. Vice President Ford will be sworn in as president at that hour in this office.
6: I ask again your prayers for Richard Nixon and for his family. May our former president, who brought peace to millions, find it for himself.
7: I, Gerald R. Ford, President of the United States, have granted, and by these presents do grant, a full, free, and absolute pardon unto Richard Nixon for all offenses against the United States which he, Richard Nixon, has committed or may have committed or taken part in during the period from July 20, 1969 through August 9, 1974.
0: In 1976, the country was in quite a bit of turmoil. Gerald Ford wasn't particularly popular, and the Democrats were trying to field a candidate that was more of an unknown. There was definitely high levels of distrust of American politicians, and they wanted someone who was more of a political outsider. So this actually worked to Carter's advantage.
8: From Jimmy Who to Jimmy Carter, serious contender for the White House in 4 months. No wonder people here are calling it the Carter phenomenon. And are wondering, how could it happen? How does he do it?
0: So there were 10 different Democratic candidates at the time, and the field slowly narrowed down to him. And this had to do with the fact that he was viewed as someone who was a centrist, who was someone who had integrity. Part of his campaign strategy was to say, I will never lie, I can be trusted.
9: I would not tell a lie. I would not mislead the American people. I would not avoid taking a stand on a controversial issue which is important to our country or the world.
0: And he ran on a platform that he would clean up government, he would reduce government spending, he would balance the budget, and he would pursue policies that would help the most impoverished families in the U.S.
10: It's been all day, don't they?
11: We were dedicated to killing Nazis.

0: what we volunteered for.
1: Guy Martin going for a piece of history. How much further can he go?
2: We choose to go to the moon.
3: Wow, what a flight. What a view, isn't it, John?
4: It's absolutely unreal.

0: Above all, Jimmy Carter succeeds because, as he told me, he wants to be president very badly.
1: So in the 1976 election, Jimmy Carter was going against Republican candidate Gerald Ford. And initially, Carter was way ahead of the polls. Ford had faced some criticism for pardoning Nixon, and there was a large level of distrust of the Republican Party and Republican politicians, and a lot of angst just about the whole Watergate affair in general.
2: There's a new mood in America. We've been shaken by a tragic war abroad and by scandals and broken promises at home. Our people are searching for new voices and new ideas and new leaders.
0: On the issues, there's something for everybody. On abortion, he's against it, but not so against it that he wants new federal laws. On welfare services, he's for them, but doesn't like the inefficiency which lets shirkers and dodgers get help they shouldn't have. On amnesty for Vietnam War deserters, against amnesty, but for a pardon of the young exiles. And it's this consistently middle-of-the-road position which has brought him such broad support.
3: I like him because I think he's an honest, straightforward young man, and I'd like to see him in the White House.
4: He's going to unite this country. He's going to put America back in the faith of the world, and that's what we need.
1: But this huge lead that Carter had started to close in because he made a series of gaffes that didn't play well with the American public. Most notably, he did an interview with Playboy magazine where he admitted to having an affair of the heart. So by the time the election came around, it was actually much closer, and Carter only won by 2 percentage points.
5: Preserve, protect, and defend
6: the Constitution of the United States.
5: The Constitution of the United States.
6: So help me God.
5: So help me God.
6: Congratulations.
2: I've always felt confident that I would win. Even when I first began my campaign in January of 1975, I had a feeling of confidence that ultimately I would be the nominee and the president. I still have that feeling.
7: There can be no nobler, no more ambitious task for America to undertake on this day of a new beginning than to help shape a just and peaceful world that is truly humane.
8: Carter had won the election with a narrow lead, and he didn't waste any time holding true to his promises. On the 21st of January 1977, a day after his inauguration, Carter issued a pardon to any Vietnam War draft avoiders. His term would continue this trend of progressive policymaking.
1: When Carter was first inaugurated as president, it was actually a time of incredible optimism in the U.S. There were high hopes for what his presidency could achieve. He talked about promoting human rights, cleaning up government, and really running the country with integrity.
2: Tomorrow will be 2 weeks since I became president. I've spent a lot of time deciding how I can be a good president. On April the 20th, we will have completed the planning for our energy program and will immediately then ask the Congress for its help in enacting comprehensive legislation.
7: In the rural Georgia country where I grew up, the majority of my own fellow citizens were denied many basic rights. The right to vote, the right to speak freely without fear.
9: The president pointed out that the fiscal 79 budget, which goes to Congress in January, is being put together under McIntyre's direction.
10: I am very happy to be able to reciprocate the warm welcome.
2: The United States and Panama have agreed that any future sea level canal will be built in Panama. This agreement has been negotiated over a period of 14 years.
11: To fulfill the legitimate rights of the Palestinian people and to reach peace treaties between Israel and her neighbors.
1: One of the most notable things that happened a few years into his presidency was the Camp David Accords in 1978. Now, this was a result of months and months of negotiations between Egypt's leader Anwar Sadat and Israel's Prime Minister Menachem Begin. And then weeks and weeks of negotiation then resulted in this famous meeting in Camp David, where Carter had to preside over two different sides who, at different points, they weren't on speaking terms with one another. They refused to talk to one another. And it looked like any kind of deal was all but done. But then eventually they were able to get to the table and make this historic deal, which from the Carter administration standpoint was a huge win.
11: The Camp David framework has one key element that all other peace plans lack. It has been successful. It produced the only treaty of peace between Israel and an Arab country, and the completion of the disengagement and return of the Sinai. As President Carter said a week ago, the day after the president's speech, quote, "There is absolutely nothing in the president's speech nor in the information he sent to the Israelis which is contrary to either the letter or the spirit of Camp David. It is absolutely compatible with the Camp David agreement," end of quote.
1: Egypt won back the Sinai Peninsula. Egypt won some $1 billion in aid from the U.S. And Israel won recognition from Egypt, from an Arab state. And Carter saw this as one of the most important triumphs of his foreign policy.
8: Although he saw initial achievements in both domestic and foreign policy, Carter's luck would soon run dry in early 1979 as frictions were growing between the US and the Soviet Union. During Nixon's era, the president had managed to attain some form of nuclear arms limitation with Russia. Now it was Carter's turn to rejuvenate the treaty.
12: It is extraordinarily naive to expect that the Soviet Union would meekly accept what we would immediately and totally reject. In my judgment, that sort of expectation, if it became the policy of this nation, would have the most serious...

0: So the SALT I treaty was a treaty with the U.S. and the Soviet Union in 1972 where they agreed to limit nuclear weapons. 7 years later, you had Carter meet up with Leonid Brezhnev in 1979, and they would try to get some sort of similar deal in Vienna to limit nuclear weapons, or at least achieve some sort of parity in nuclear weapons, and to limit the missiles and nuclear warheads.
1: It would be a devastating and perhaps fatal blow to the long-term process of nuclear arms control, a process that has been nurtured and pursued by every president of the United States, Republican and Democrat, since Harry Truman occupied this office.
2: You've got to have strength militarily. You've got to also have arms control. And you've got to have a stable, sound policy that's well understood, that our nation is strong, we'll protect our interests, but we want to live at peace.
0: But it was a failure. It was a failure from the beginning. First, it was a failure because most Americans were highly critical of this. They were deeply suspicious of this agreement, that the Soviets were going to take advantage of the U.S. by adhering to this agreement. And it didn't lead to any kind of numerical decline. In fact, it only expedited the arms race. Now, it was pretty much dead as soon as the Soviets invaded Afghanistan in the end of 1979, and Carter immediately asked his aides to tear up the deal.
1: 24 years ago, President Eisenhower made this prediction, and I quote him, "When we get to the point, as someday we will, that both sides know that any outbreak of general hostilities, regardless of the element of surprise, destruction will be both reciprocal and complete. Possibly we will have sense enough to meet at the conference table with the understanding that the era of nuclear armaments has ended, and the human race must conform its actions to this truth or die." Unquote.
3: Whilst Carter tackled with nuclear disarmament in the embers of the Cold War, tensions back home weren't looking too good either, as the U.S. economy continued to take a turn for the worst.
4: I want to have a frank talk with you tonight about our most serious domestic problem. That problem is inflation.
0: So in the 1970s, the U.S. economy was facing a lot of issues. It was facing really high levels of unemployment, really high levels of inflation. In particular, gas prices had tripled from $3 a gallon to $12 a gallon. There are incredibly long lines at the pump.
1: When we try to beat inflation with borrowed money, we just make the problem worse.
0: So the economy was perceived by most Americans as not moving in the right direction, and that there needed to be huge changes to get the U.S. economy back on track.
1: No one likes gasoline rationing, and we will avoid it if it is possible. But I will not hide from my responsibility to the nation. And Congress, likewise, needs to shoulder its share of the responsibility.
3: A big part of the country's declining economy and peaking inflation was due to a surge in oil prices. The late 70s was a real eye-opener for Americans as they came to terms with how much they rely on oil from foreign countries. One country in particular being Iran, who were currently facing a revolution disrupting exports. Now the U.S. was facing an oil crisis.
0: So in the early 1970s, the U.S. was highly dependent on foreign oil, and this became really problematic in 1973 when there was this Arab oil embargo, which raised the price of oil and made it much more expensive, in particular for Americans, to access gasoline or petrol at the pumps.
1: It's a simple matter of common sense for us to do everything we possibly can to reduce our vulnerability to another oil embargo or a Middle East crisis or an interruption in our own domestic supplies.
5: Many cities and towns have been hit by energy shortages, including Princeton, Minnesota. In the middle of winter, when energy is needed most, the Princeton power plant was within a few days of running out of fuel to generate electricity. Schools had to let out early. Businesses, industry had to close early. Street lighting had to be turned down. Everyone had to conserve power.
0: The other reason why there were high prices was not just because of the Arab oil embargo, but also because of some conflict and turmoil in the Middle East, and also due to the fact that Russia had just a horrible output of grain, and that created bottlenecks and increased prices just for everyday Americans in accessing groceries and so forth.
1: We must make certain that gasoline can be distributed promptly and fairly in case of an emergency.
0: So the economy was facing a lot of different challenges. And when the economy was facing somewhat similar challenges under the Nixon administration, Nixon was advised to impose wage controls and price controls. And this actually worked, and his approval rating jumped by 14% by doing so. Carter was given the same option of imposing these types of controls, but he decided not to do it. Instead, he decided to embark on an austerity program. Now, with austerity programs, there's often a long-term benefit, but in the beginning, things are really, really tough. And this really choked economic growth. It led to higher levels of joblessness, increased, you know, the unemployment rate, and inflation and prices couldn't get under control. And Americans really felt that the reason for this was because of Carter's own policies. And they didn't blame the outside factors like the oil embargo, like the grain shortage and so forth.
1: I asked Congress to give me authority for mandatory conservation and for standby gasoline rationing.
0: Due to the energy crisis in the U.S., President Carter decided to give this notable speech, known as the Crisis of Confidence speech, in July of 1979.
1: To further conserve energy, I'm proposing tonight an extra $10 billion over the next decade to strengthen our public transportation systems. And I'm asking you for your good and for your nation's security to take no unnecessary trips, to use carpools or public transportation whenever you can, to park your car one extra day per week, to obey the speed limit, and to set your thermostats to save fuel. Every act of energy conservation like this is more than just common sense. I tell you, it is an act of patriotism.
0: In this speech, he said that Americans were facing a moral crisis, and he attempted to unify Americans under the idea that they needed to work harder and work together, and that Americans had basically lost their moral compass. He essentially said that Americans are being defined not by what one does, but by what one buys.
1: Every gallon of oil each one of us saves is a new form of production. It gives us more freedom, more confidence, that much more control over our own lives. So the solution of our energy crisis can also help us to conquer the crisis of the spirit.
0: Now, the speech actually played well with many Americans. I know many Republicans were critical of the speech and thought it was a bit of a disaster, but his approval rating rose by 11 points after delivering the speech.
1: Our nation must be fair to the poorest among us. So we will increase aid to needy Americans to cope with rising energy prices.
3: The speech became Jimmy Carter's most notable during his presidency. What's more impressive is the validity the speech still holds today, advocating for a change in how we use and conserve energy during a time where climate change wasn't taken very seriously. However, despite the generally positive response from the speech, Iran was about to make another significant impact on Carter's administration, an impact that would cost him the presidency.
6: People have no idea how much NASA has impacted their lives.
7: One, liftoff.
8: Artificial intelligence, it's a revolution.
9: There are so many unanswered questions.
10: We are on the dark side of the universe.
11: If I give you the right to kill me, then that gives me the right to kill you.
12: He's a madman. I mean, he's just

0: The Iran hostage crisis, which took place on November 4th, 1979, was the most significant thing to affect the Carter administration. It affected his entire presidency, and it basically made it impossible for him to win re-election. On that day, students that were members of the radical Islamic regime took 66 Americans that were at the U.S. Embassy hostage. The reason why they decided to engage in this very bold action of taking these hostages was because they were upset that the Carter administration had allowed the Shah of Iran, who had recently been deposed, to go to the U.S. for cancer treatment. And until he was returned back to Iran, they said that they would not release any of the hostages.
1: Thank you very much. I speak to you this afternoon at a somber time. 50 Americans continue to be held captive in Iran, hostages of a mob and a government that have become one and the same. This crisis, precipitated by this unlawful and unprecedented act, has demanded my closest attention since the first moment that it began. But the process of democratic self-government is the heart of our liberties and our strength, and it must go forward.
0: So Iran had been led by the Shah of Iran for many, many years, and his leadership style was incredibly authoritarian and actually very corrupt, and he ruled in a very personalistic manner. At one stage, he started to go after the religious clerics, and in doing so, he really gained their ire. So this, amongst a whole host of other factors, is the fact that there were really high levels of unemployment, there were high levels of poverty in Iran at the time, high levels of inflation, and his government was just viewed as incredibly corrupt. He had this super lavish party where he spent millions at the time, bringing in caviar and champagne from France, and it didn't play well with the Iranian public. And so when they pushed him out, starting in 1978, but the revolution officially ended in 1979, the Shah really had nowhere to go. And though he was a close ally of the U.S., he was really becoming a pariah. Carter decided to make the fateful decision of allowing the Shah to seek cancer treatment in the U.S.
2: And if President Carter does not release the Shah?
3: We have to fight. He has to... gave us back the Shah.
2: Or
3: we will fight with it.
2: Because back in February, the day the revolution was won was the day the army joined forces with the students.
4: The West's obsession with trying to win the release of the hostages has totally obscured the very real dangers to world peace posed both by the search inside Iran for regional autonomy and by the growing risk of conflict between Iran and Iraq.
0: But every effort amongst the Carter administration to try to bring the hostages back failed. They tried diplomatic pressure, they tried to apply sanctions, they tried to threaten force, but really nothing worked. And in particular, there was a noted attempt that failed. It was Operation Eagle Claw. In this attempt, there was going to be a helicopter rescue team that was going to come in and save the hostages. But on that particular day, there was this huge sandstorm, and that caused the helicopters to malfunction. And as a result, 8 U.S. servicemen died in this debacle. And so it didn't, again, play well for the American public.
5: The landing site the Americans chose was through the mountains out in the flat, remote desert beyond, 10 miles from habitation. But across it runs a road upon which perhaps a dozen vehicles pass each hour. We traveled, as did the only Iranian witnesses to what happened last Thursday night, by bus.
6: This is the core of the tragedy. First impressions might suggest that this is simply the wreckage of the giant C-130 transport plane. But this is the entire rotor assembly of one of the American helicopters that were involved in the rescue attempt.
5: The molten aluminium marked the intense heat of the blaze which followed, so intense that no American could get near to drag clear the bodies in the wreckage. The strong implication that this plane had brought the helicopter's lifeblood. And the Americans, crammed desperately into the belly of one surviving plane, lifted off, comforting 4 desperately burnt compatriots, abandoning a scene of utter hopelessness, and leaving behind any chance of rescuing 50 hostages held 400 miles beyond these desert wastes.
7: Why did you undertake a mission that involved endangered so many lives, a mission that you said was not feasible all along?
8: And can you tonight assure the American people that there is no connection between the inability of the American military to retain highly skilled maintenance and technical personnel and the abnormally high failure rate?
9: Following up on your statement just now, when you were planning the rescue attempt, did you believe that all the hostages could have been removed from Iran safely, or did you feel that some could have been killed in the process?
1: I think the time that we chose was a proper time for this particular rescue mission. We had concluded repeated exercises in training of both men and equipment and technique and procedure, and had honed it down to a fine operation which everyone believed had a good chance for success. Had we waited later, it would have been much difficult to conclude the mission successfully because of the increasingly short nights and because of the prevailing winds being likely to change, making strong headwinds against our planes and helicopters, and because the temperature of the air made it much more difficult to lift large loads required in this long and very complicated process. So we exhausted every peaceful procedure. We waited until the proper moment. We could not logically have waited much longer, and I think the decision was made properly.
10: Yes, it's a law. Despite Jimmy Carter's preoccupation with the gathering storm over his presidency, the day-to-day business of running the world's most powerful nation must be seen to go on. So the parade of visitors continues through the cabinet room, and new laws are signed into effect in front of television cameras.
0: Eventually, the Carter administration relented, and they told the Shah that he had to go, and he fled to Panama. But they never delivered the Shah to Iran. And that was one of the reasons why they were not able to negotiate some kind of deal. Now, while this is happening, the U.S. press was pretty relentless and focused on the fact that Carter was inept in some cases and just unable, not competent enough to get the hostages returned. And it also affected his reelection campaign. While Ronald Reagan, his opponent, was on the campaign trail, Carter was immersed in just trying to get the hostages back, which played on U.S. TV pretty much every single day.
11: Would I say I'm ready to be executed? Yeah, I mean, it's not going to be that big deal.
12: We were dedicated to killing Nazis. And that's what we volunteered for.
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0: Carter continued to fight for the hostages' release, but the 1980 election was fast approaching. It had now been over a year since their capture, and the longer the hostages remained in Iran, the slimmer Carter's chances got of re-election.
1: Every 4 years, in good times and in bad, in times of peace and in times of war, in times of crisis and in times of calm, the American people elect a president. For the last month, I have curtailed my political activities, and I would have preferred to postpone this announcement until a later time. However, election laws in certain states require formal declarations of candidacy within the next few days. Therefore, I formally declare that I am a candidate for re-election as President of the United States of America.
0: To make matters worse for the president, the 1980 Olympics were also on his doorstep, and the Games were to be held in Soviet Russia, a nation that Carter wasn't exactly on friendly terms with.
2: So the Olympics were due to be held in Moscow in 1980, but in December of 1979, the Soviets invaded Afghanistan. So the Carter administration decided that they wanted to take a really tough stance on the Soviets, that they couldn't attend the Olympics that were being held in Moscow while this invasion had taken place, and they felt that they needed to actually bring together a large coalition of other countries to join. In total, 60 countries decided to boycott the Summer Olympics that were held in Moscow. But the U.S. wasn't able to convince big countries like the U.K., like France, Greece, or Australia. But enough of them did decide to boycott, and it wasn't particularly popular.
1: To me, it's unconscionable for any nation to send athletes to the capital of a nation under the aegis of the Olympics when that nation, that host nation, is actively involved in the invasion of and the subjugation of innocent people. And so for that reason, I don't believe that we are at all obligated to send our athletes to Moscow. And I'd like to repeat, if the Soviet Union does not withdraw its troops from Afghanistan by the 20th of this month, then neither I nor the American people nor the Congress will support the sending of an Olympics team to Moscow this summer.
2: Now, there were probably some Americans that understood why the boycott needed to take place, but it really had some huge costs. Of course, there were huge costs to the athletes that had been training for years and years and that wanted to compete. And Carter was pretty resolute on this. There was some suggestion that, well, maybe these U.S. athletes could compete under a neutral banner. But Carter claimed very clearly, any member of the U.S. Olympic team that tries to compete in Moscow will see their passport revoked.
3: If the Soviets, by any chance, should remove their troops from Afghanistan between February 20th and May 24th, when the Olympic committees have to give their decisions, is there any possibility you might change your mind and then support sending the American team to Moscow?
1: I don't see any possibility of that.
2: Ultimately, it also lost huge revenues for the television networks that were due to air the Olympics, and many Americans felt that this was a big oversight. By 1980, the Carter administration had faced all kinds of issues with the energy crisis, with the hostages not being returned, with huge levels of inflation, unemployment, and general angst amongst the American public. And the Reagan campaign committee really seized on this, and their campaign slogan was, "Are you better than you were 4 years ago?" And for many Americans, the answer was no.
4: 2 weeks ago, his public popularity was so low that even local politicians from his own party weren't sure they wanted to be seen on the same platform as him.
2: Now, this election really had mostly to do with Carter. The New York Times put it, in the end, it was Carter that was the main issue. There was just a feeling amongst Americans that Carter was inept and just wasn't capable of steering the country back to more prosperous times of economic growth and so forth. Now, the Carter administration was also really, really busy during the campaign period because they were completely focused on the Iran hostage crisis. They also really didn't take Ronald Reagan as a candidate particularly seriously. They joked that, how am I going to lose to the actor that was in Bedtime for Bozo?
4: The campaign has its moments of pure farce, Republican frontrunners Governor Ronald Reagan and Ambassador George Bush had decided to hold a joint debate, but four of the other Republican hopefuls turned out as well.
5: Would the sound man please turn Mr. Reagan's mic off for the moment?
6: I am paying for this microphone.
4: President Carter, favorite among the Democrats, hasn't come to New Hampshire at all. But First Lady Rosalynn Carter, while explaining that the Iranian crisis is keeping the president in the White House, has been urging the voters to do their stuff.
7: New Hampshire has a great impact on who actually is in the White House. I hope you will all go to the polls, be sure that everybody you know goes to the polls, and be sure to vote for Jimmy Carter. We need your help. Thank you very much.
2: And so they were shocked to see how well Reagan was doing in the polls. And in the end, Reagan won the 1980 election in a landslide victory.
8: I, Ronald Reagan, do solemnly swear.
9: I, Ronald Reagan, do solemnly swear
8: that I will faithfully.
2: Now, allegedly, Reagan and his team were secretly working with the Iranians to try to get the hostages released. So it's suspicious that after 444 days of being held hostage, the hostages weren't released until hours after Reagan was actually inaugurated as president.
4: It was the first meeting for the couple since the election. And though it was a long and often bitter campaign, both sides today put up a good show of cordiality.
0: Although no solid evidence, it's been speculated many times that Reagan's team were in communication with the Iranians to hold off the hostage release until he entered office in order to draw favor to his campaign. Not too hard to believe, considering this wouldn't be the first time a Republican had tampered in politics to win an election.
4: At their meeting in the Oval Office, President Carter underlined his promise to ensure a smooth period of transition.
0: William Casey, Reagan's campaign chairman, embarked on a secret mission to Madrid to meet with Iranian officials. He also had his associates visit the Middle East to negotiate with Arab leaders to urge Iran not to release the hostages until Reagan had taken office. Mr. Casey would then go on to become director of the CIA during Reagan's presidential term.
10: I have talked to President Carter a number of times about this. As far as I know, he believes that this did in fact happen and has become as much of a believer as I am. So I think the American people would really have deserved to know if something like this happens, if an election is being fixed, we ought to know about it. And I'm sorry that this story didn't come out.

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1: Oh, I know. Boy, oh boy. Or barely awake. Paddle to the metal. Oh, man. I should do this for a living.
0: It feels good to be Boatview. 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
3: Good evening. In a few days, I will lay down my official responsibilities in this office to take up once more the only title in our democracy superior to that of president, the title of citizen. Of Vice President Mondale, my cabinet, and the hundreds of others who have served with me during the last 4 years, I wish to say now publicly what I have said in private. I thank them for the dedication and competence they've brought to the service of our country. But I owe my deepest thanks to you, to the American people, because you gave me this extraordinary opportunity to serve. We've faced great challenges together, and we know that future problems will also be difficult. But I'm now more convinced than ever that the United States, better than any other country, can meet successfully whatever the future might bring. These last 4 years have made me more certain than ever of the inner strength of our country, the unchanging value of our principles and ideals, the stability of our political system, the ingenuity and the decency of our people.
4: So since Jimmy Carter has left office, he's become one of the U.S.'s most beloved presidents. He's been really active in humanitarian issues, starting the Carter Center, which is an organization that helps support human rights, supports elections all over the world, and supports community health initiatives in the global south.
5: Carter continued to do everything he could to help people in need. He had no desire to retire until age stopped him. One of the first organizations he and Rosalind built was the Habitat for Humanity.
3: Habitat for Humanity is a worldwide organization. We're now in 14 nations in all, with about 50 other projects in this country. So we're building about one house per day for people who don't have homes. We require each family who move into one of our homes to work 500 hours themselves on their house and the neighbor's house, and also be able to make the monthly payments without interest. The Bible says you shan't charge interest to people who are poor. So by the time a family gets into a home, they've not only learned a fairly good carpentry trade and have a nice house and some happy neighbors, but they're also making monthly payments that we can use then to build new houses all over the world.
5: Carter was also very passionate about advocating for democracy around the world, promoting the democratic process and monitoring elections.
6: I hope that it'll be completely compatible with international standards and safe and free and fair, and that the decisions of individual voters will be expressed freely without intimidation as they cast their ballot, and that the results of the election be tabulated honestly and fairly.
5: His efforts reached countries such as Egypt, Haiti, Venezuela, and Liberia.
4: But since his post-presidency, he's received huge accolades from the international community, but also from Americans. And for all of his work and efforts, he ended up winning the Nobel Peace Prize in 2002.
5: Carter Carter won the Nobel Peace Prize for his efforts to promote human rights and democracy around the world. He would also write numerous books. Some were about his times in office. Others were about his thoughts on current world affairs. From Palestine to peace, to reflections to memoirs, he would go on to win three different Grammys for his titles.
4: One of the most notable achievements is his near eradication of the guinea worm. This is a disease that affected millions of people in 1986, and by 2022, there's only 13 cases.
7: Well, I'm hoping that I will live longer than the last guinea worm. That's one of my goals in life, and I think I have a good chance to succeed, because we came from 126 cases in 2014 down to just 22 cases this past year, which is about an 85% reduction. So we have every indication of success, either within the next year or soon after, I think.
8: You see, you speak to civic leadership. I mean, you were a political leader, but you're now a civic leader. One senses perhaps that politics has lost its way. I mean, particularly in America, I mean, the Trump phenomenon. Are you even scared by it?
7: Yes, in a way. I think that our system has been damaged severely by the enormous advent of large amounts of money. When I ran for general election, I didn't raise a single penny.
8: Really?
7: No, we just used a $1 per person checkoff that individual taxpayers make and put into
8: the fund. So the state basically funded your campaign?
7: Actually, the individual taxpayers put in a dollar each, and so we didn't raise any money. But nowadays, if you can't raise $1 to $200 million, you don't have any chance of being the Democratic or Republican nominee. So the massive infusion of money has distorted the political process and also has encouraged the use of negative advertising, where the progress of a particular candidate is made partially by how well he can destroy the public reputation of his opponent.
9: I had a two-day vacation, as I said, last week in the Cleveland hospital. I was just sick for one day, and then they spent the next day punching my arm and taking blood samples to make sure I was okay.
5: In 2015, Carter announced that he had been diagnosed with cancer. He underwent treatment, including surgery and immunotherapy.
8: Now, you look impressively fit. How are you?
7: I'm getting along fine. I have had cancer in my liver and also in my brain. The doctors say that I'm responding well to treatment. I still will receive treatments continually, so far as I know. And I feel fairly good.
8: And you're going to outstrip that guinea worm?
7: I hope that I will live longer than the last guinea worm. Yes, that's one of my goals in life.

0: probably one of the most popular former U.S. presidents, just due to his integrity, his honesty, and his hard work in public service and in caring for those that are less fortunate and champion human rights. So people's memories of Carter's are much rosier and much more nostalgic than they were in the past. And I think that has a lot to do with the fact that he's been really a terrific person and a really respectable human being.
1: Tonight, I would like to first to say a few words about this most special office, the Presidency of the United States. This is at once the most powerful office in the world and among the most severely constrained by law and custom. The President is given a broad responsibility to lead, but cannot do so without the support and consent of the people, expressed formally through the Congress and informally in many ways through a whole range of public and private institutions. This is as it should be. Within our system of government, every American has a right and a duty to help shape the future course of the United States.

0: If there's one thing I've learned in my time as a crime writer, it's that there are a million and one motives for murder.
1: The first Assyrians came into view.
2: This is the story of when Britain was in the eye of the storm.
3: Are any of these alien worlds alive?
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6: Oh, I know. 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Oh, man, I should do this for a living.
5: It feels good to be Boatu. 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

0: a time of promise and expectation. When the robust presidential candidacy of Herbert Hoover began in 1928, America was riding waves of optimism and opportunity. The Republican Party even promoted the bold notion of eliminating poverty during the tenure of a Hoover presidency. Thanks to his unprecedented success in the mining business, his humanitarian leadership in response to World War I, and his two terms as Secretary of Commerce, Herbert Hoover was among the most highly regarded men in America.
1: He seemed to fit the times in 28. Hoover was a landslide president. He had a mandate. He had a majority of people with him.
2: He had a sense of America as a special place in the world. He had a strong sense, if you will, of American exceptionalism.
3: He had more brains than most people, and he knew a lot more than most people about almost everything. And yet, that wasn't enough.
0: 4 years later, the nation and the world were mired in the worst depression in modern history.
1: In 32, 4 years later, he couldn't have been more out of the times. He seemed to be a man from another century by then.
4: The great paradox of Herbert Hoover was that he had a reputation, a justifiable reputation, as being the great humanitarian for his work in World War I and for his work even as Secretary of Commerce under Calvin Coolidge. He understood how, if businesses were prosperous, the families who were dependent on the breadwinners who worked for those businesses would be better. But he could not get into his head the notion that the federal government had a role to play in direct humanitarian aid to hard-stricken families.
5: Hoover is a real object lesson in the limitations of intelligence, experience, and even attentiveness in an effective president.
0: By the time Herbert Hoover ran for re-election in 1932, nearly a quarter of the nation's workforce was unemployed. Millions of Americans had lost their life savings. Entire communities were starving. And the farm economy was beyond the brink of disaster.
6: Now the battle must be continued. We have yet to go a long ways and to capture many positions to restore agriculture and employment. But it can be made plain that if the strategy which we have established is maintained, and the battle not halted by change in the midst of action, we shall win.
0: Herbert Hoover had an unprecedented reputation for managing crisis and tapping into America's voluntary spirit. Yet in the face of an agricultural crisis, a stock market collapse, massive unemployment, and the failure of the international banking system, Herbert Hoover lost the confidence of the American people.

0: Hoover was living in London in August of 1914. That was the world capital of mining finance. It was where he had his offices. The war broke out on the Western Front when Germany went to war against France, with England joining in. Germany was looking for a decisive victory, went through Belgium. The quick war turned into the trench war. Belgium was cut off. The Belgians began to face severe food shortages, first in Brussels and then throughout the country. In this totally unexpected way, he had an opportunity to be of service. The potential human tragedy was a part of what affected him. On October 22, 1914, Hoover and several other American engineers created what became known as the Commission for Relief in Belgium, or CRB, and it had the unofficial patronage of the American ambassador.
1: There were millions who were starving, and Hoover organized a tremendous relief effort, biggest the world had ever seen.
2: Hoover's solution? Feed the Belgians.

0: Don't worry about the Germans. It was his own diplomacy. It wasn't the diplomacy of his government.
1: He was uninhibited by any sort of government structure. He was acting as an individual on his own.
2: He loved the belief of helping others. He really establishes the first international NGO, non-governmental organization, for humanitarian relief.
3: The Commission for Relief in Belgium was unique in the history of the world. There had never been an attempt to feed an entire country at war under enemy occupation by neutral representatives of a faraway country.
1: Prior to Herbert Hoover, prior to World War I, countries took care of themselves, and if they couldn't, their people starved.
3: He was feeding over 9 million people a day, pretty much from that point on, from early 1915 until the end of the war.
2: Among all of the major figures in World War I, only Herbert Hoover emerges from the war with his reputation enhanced. In 1920, both parties seek Herbert Hoover as a potential nominee for the office of President of the United States.
3: The Hoovers and the Roosevelts were friends starting in World War I. And Roosevelt actually wanted Hoover to run for president as a Democrat in 1920, and I am convinced that he wanted to be Hoover's running mate.
4: FDR himself actually wrote to a friend that our best bet would be to nominate Herbert Hoover.
2: Franklin Roosevelt goes to the home of Herbert Hoover on S Street and tries to convince him to declare himself a Democrat. And at that point, Roosevelt says he will run Hoover's campaign for president because he thinks so highly of this man, Hoover.
5: He, in some ways, is the actual kind of personality that F. Scott Fitzgerald was trying to write about in The Great Gatsby, somebody who comes out of obscurity and becomes a great world-commanding personality.

0: Herbert Hoover was born in West Branch, Iowa in 1874. He was the son of Quakers on the Iowa frontier.
1: He wasn't really a practicing Quaker over the course of his life, but his formation as a young man and his personality as an adult do reflect that Quaker background.
0: He was orphaned before he was 10 years old. At the age of 11, he was sent to Oregon to live with a maternal uncle.
1: He had no means, no family behind him, no inheritance, no nothing. You can only imagine how lonely and frightened and insecure this kid must have felt. And yet he becomes this great self-confident personality.
0: He was able to gain admission to the first entering class of Stanford University in the fall of 1891. He worked himself through Stanford as a member of its pioneer class, its first four-year graduating class.
2: If there's one thing I've learned in my time as a crime writer, it's that there are a million and one motives for murder.
3: The first Assyrians came into view.
4: This is the story of when Britain was in the eye of the storm.
5: Are any of these alien worlds alive?
6: Animals, insects, disappearing into their surroundings,

0: At a very young age, he was a multimillionaire and a very successful mining engineer in Australia and China.
1: The Herbert Hoover you love best is the Hoover who was Hoover before he was president. The Hoover who was the most successful young man of his generation, a mining engineer at a time when mining was where the wealth was.
2: The will to achieve was exceptionally strong in him. And that the first way that that took shape was to be a financial success in the world of mining engineering and finance.
1: Luck then came to people who knew how to get commodities out of the ground. He got gold out of places where people thought you couldn't get any gold anymore. He built up this field that was so important to the world economy.
2: And he once said later in life that his objective in life was to be not dependent upon anyone. So from his engineering profession, from his Quaker background, from his orphanhood, and from his Stanford experiences and educational philosophy that he imbibed from Stanford, one sees the making of a super achiever.
3: He became so well known in America that his last name becomes a verb, to Hooverize, meaning to help find food for people in need.
4: People felt like he could do anything. When he decides he's a Republican, he goes into the administrations of Warren Harding and Calvin Coolidge as Secretary of Commerce. And he takes the Commerce Department from a kind of a backwater, and he makes it the center of the action in Washington.
2: Now, why did he want that? Because I think Hoover liked public life. He liked public service. He had the taste of the possibility of becoming President of the United States in 1920. And I do believe that at some point along in there, at the end of World War I, Hoover conceived the ambition of wanting to be President of the United States.
5: Hoover is not credited enough with what he accomplished as Secretary of Commerce. Among the best Secretaries of Commerce ever in history, in terms of bringing the American economy into the 20th century.
3: We have a Commerce Department that basically says government has a role at the table of industry and improving standards. We're going to have federal highway standards. We're going to regulate traffic by having something called a traffic signal. We're going to have road signs that'll help people get across the country. We're going to regulate radio waves to make sure that people get clear signals. We're going to have the school lunch programs. We're going to have lots of things that are going to make life better.
2: He was involved in railroad regulation, the regulation of the nascent airline industry, waterway development, regulation of products, standardization of products, of industrial waste, and conservation. You name it, Hoover was there. He almost was the undersecretary of every other department. Now, that made him something of a bureaucratic imperialist.
3: It was also a decade of great prosperity and great technology. In 1920, only 60,000 American homes had radios. By 1930, 9 million homes have radios. People are buying radios before they even have electricity in their homes. They're buying automobiles. It allows them to travel the country if they choose.
1: The 20s were a decade rather like the 1990s. The growth kept reaffirming the importance of business.
3: It's also an era when we have a tremendous amount of disposable income, so people can buy labor-saving devices like vacuum sweepers. Once they get electricity in major American cities, it changes the nature of work.
2: He did not want to use government for the purposes of, shall we say, socialistic direction top-down with the state absorbing social and economic energy. He really wanted to stimulate the private sector to organize and govern itself.
0: He thought this is really where, this is the realm of freedom, this is the realm of liberty, this is the realm of energy and entrepreneurship and opportunity and so on. It's not government that provides these things. Government can protect them. and create situations in which they can flourish, but the real life of the society resides in the health of civil society as distinguished from politics.
2: He said that the essence of American individualism was a belief in equality of opportunity. He said this was the touchstone of our entire social philosophy, the fair chance of Abraham Lincoln.
0: So he wrote this little book. And in many ways, it's a kind of a restatement of a Jeffersonian philosophy.
6: There was something special in the U.S. that had to be protected, and he called it American individualism. And what he says is individualism is this building block for progress.
0: It finds the distinctiveness of American culture and society in the vitality of what political theorists would call civil society, not in the genius of government or in the structure of government itself.
6: I don't think that Herbert Hoover would say the solution is empower a group of people to tell others what to do. He would say, find a way to structure a government so that you can empower individuals constructively towards their betterment.

0: It was really the 1927 Mississippi River flood and the way he handled it that propelled him to the national spotlight.
1: It refurbished his humanitarian credentials. It was very well timed for him politically.
2: This was the disaster that preceded both the Dust Bowl and Hurricane Katrina.
3: Rainfall in the upper Mississippi River watershed filtered down to the lower Mississippi and flooded vast areas, very poor parts of the nation, in Mississippi and Arkansas and Louisiana. Up until that time, all calamities of that sort, even regional calamities, had been addressed locally or by regions, by states.
4: It wasn't seen as a federal responsibility to those people in trouble. Indeed, until FDR, if you were in trouble, it would be nice if people like Herbert Hoover came to your assistance, but there was no requirement that they come to your assistance.
0: And this was the Katrina of the 20th century. Nothing like this had ever happened, and look at the difference between how these two situations were handled. An individual took charge, went to the scene, set up tent cities, got food, got relief, organized it as sort of a guy on the ground orchestrating everything, versus what happened in Katrina.
4: By the time of Hurricane Katrina, when the Bush administration didn't respond quickly enough, even the most conservative Americans didn't say, it's none of Washington's business if people are drowning and starving in New Orleans. And that's something that changed with the New Deal.
5: We were dedicated to killing Nazis. That's what we volunteered for.
6: Guy Martin going for a piece of history. How much further can he go?
7: We choose to go to the moon.
8: Wow, what a flight. What a view, isn't it, John? Absolutely unreal.
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0: what Hoover mostly did, and Coolidge did too, and they went on the radio and did this, in fact, was to appeal for money from the charitable free will donations of the American people, and raised many million dollars. In fact, it was quite successful in dollar terms.
1: Hoover basically helped to pioneer the idea of large-scale rescue and relief. These were tremendous feats of organization and humanitarian leadership.
2: 900,000 people had to be housed and fed for months at a time until the flooding could be addressed and the water could recede.
0: A number of the Democrats in the South, with Franklin Roosevelt helping to lead the charge, Roosevelt was then out of office, argued that this was far too big an emergency to be handled by traditional mechanisms. Hoover saw this as a reaffirmation of American individualism, although he was willing, I think, more than Coolidge, less than Roosevelt, to involve the federal government in certain kinds of reconstruction measures.
2: And so he got enormous press, popular press. And because it did focus on his achievement and his particular style of leadership, and it did harken back to what happened in World War I, it propelled his candidacy forward. Coolidge referred to him as the Wonder Boy. So there was a fair amount of animosity, I think, within the Republican political establishment to this fellow Hoover, whose ideas seemed to wander off the Republican agenda from time to time, who didn't have any specific loyalties to any Republican political machine. What's he going to do next? But it was hard to deny him.
3: There was this issue, who would succeed Coolidge? Would Coolidge run again in 28? Would Hoover have a turn? Hoover made himself famous with this flood.
4: Herbert Hoover had established himself as a great humanitarian, a great Secretary of Commerce. He was in the middle of everything that the Coolidge administration had done. So by the time of the 28 election, he was the natural.
0: He had a highly unusual career path to the presidency. He never had elective office or military experience. Here was the man who fed the Belgians, a man who could present himself as an executive, as a doer, as a humanitarian, as an engineer. His career up until 1928 was an unbroken trajectory of success.
3: It was like having Bill Gates run for president, or having Steve Jobs even more run for president. That guy who has that thing the government envies and the private sector has, that was Hoover.
5: There's been no presidential candidate since, to my mind, whose principal claim on our political attention has been just his sheer unqualified competency. That was Hoover's great signature characteristic as a presidential candidate in 1928, and I don't think we've seen the likes of it since.
0: He was enormously popular among the college students and college professors of America. We could appeal to independents and some Democrats as a kind of untainted, good government Republican. He was a Protestant in a campaign where the Democrats had nominated the first Roman Catholic, Al Smith, to run for president.
3: He was used to being the smartest guy and used to everyone following him, and used to serious amounts of adulation. So he thought it made sense that he should be president, and one could argue it did make sense. Coolidge himself had said the business of America is business.
6: But he won big. It was a landslide. Smith was a flawed candidate, and Hoover seemed to fit the times.
4: Herbert Hoover won the election of 1928, partly because Smith was Catholic, but Smith was very popular. I think Hoover won in a landslide because he was so well known and so popular himself.
7: I ask the help of Almighty God.
5: Had the Democrats nominated virtually anybody else, Hoover would still have won. Hoover was just a commanding figure at that time.

0: it's worth remembering, that roughly half of the country was still rural, and the agricultural sector was still a very, very important sector. It accounted for maybe a quarter of all gross domestic product. Today, it's about 2%. Even as late as the 1920s, about 80% of all the homes in the countryside had no indoor plumbing. Roughly a third to 44-45% of the entire population, tens of millions of people. Virtually none had electricity. The agricultural sector had been depressed ever since the immediate post-World War I era.
1: There was prosperity for the rest of the economy, but part of that prosperity was almost at the expense of the farmers because commodities became so cheap.
2: There was an active agricultural depression going on in the late 1920s. It had to do with the price run-up, with prices going all the way up and then all the way down. The market had completely collapsed. They produced way too much. Wheat went as high as $4 a bushel, and then it went as low as a dime. And then it went to, they literally couldn't give it away.
3: The bad things that happened in the 30s were just foreshadowed for farmers in the 20s.
0: There was a speculative mania that was driving stock prices to unsustainable levels. Hoover was quite worried about it, and his worries turned out to have been quite justified.
4: The real question on October 29th, 1929, is Herbert Hoover is president of the United States. The stock market, there's a terrible panic. Is this the beginning of a long-term change in our economy? Is this a long-term economic collapse that is going to require a new way of governance? Without question, Hoover would have denied it at that point. Everyone in the nation was in denial.
5: I think he really did believe that while there was a financial mess to be cleared up in Wall Street, that the larger economy was fundamentally sound.
6: Within 7 months of his taking office, you had the stock market crash, and then everything just kept going down, down, down. Agriculture started to go down, and that pulled down the local banking structure.
7: Most local banks were not directly invested in the stock market. Most of the runs on the local banks occurred because people were simply afraid. They were frightened. They had lost confidence.
6: When you knocked out the source of capital in all these small communities in an economy that was still 50% agricultural, you made it very hard to come back. Hoover did not sit on his hands after the stock market crash. The idea that he was a do-nothing president is wrong. The problem was that he didn't do enough. People lost everything. There were a lot of Harvard to homeless stories. It wasn't just poor people who got poorer. People cascaded all the way down through the system. If you were old with no Social Security, you were poor. If you just were a regular person and you happened to put your money into one of the 10,000 banks that went under.
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1: I have some news for you, folks. I was just talking to old man Potter, and he's guaranteed cash payments to the bank. The bank's going to reopen next week.
2: But, George, I got my money here.
3: Did he guarantee this place?
4: Go to the bank? Charlie, just like in the movies, they pull down the shade. Sorry, your money's gone. No, you're out of luck. That's life. That happened to millions and millions of people.
1: The money's not here. Well, your money's in Joe's house. That's right next to yours. And in the Kennedy house and Mrs. Maitland's house and 100 others.
5: The banks were not backed by anything. So when the farmer went to get his money out of the bank, there was nothing there.
6: This was a really deep, awful crisis that blighted millions upon millions of households. The most human face of the onsetting depression, of course, was the unemployment situation, people going jobless. And unemployment eventually mounts to truly catastrophic proportions. By 1932, the last full year of Hoover's presidency, we think there were 25% of the workforce was unemployed. Very, very few married women worked. So 25% unemployment meant effectively that 25% of all households, not just all workers, were without wage income.
4: It really was a character test for Herbert Hoover that he failed.
6: He doesn't want to create institutions that will permanently encroach upon the robust vitality of civil society. So creating a permanent welfare class, a class that is long-term dependent on federal largesse for its daily bread, is something that he just fights shy of.
7: He really did not want to abandon his belief that the American people could help one another. It was almost in his fiber, in his bone. And I can't tell you why he clung to this so dearly in the face of a greater need to provide food to people and housing to people who clearly were living in shacks, were eating what they could.
5: He knew how to deal with the crisis. Here he's confronted with the greatest crisis that any American president has had since the Civil War, and he fails miserably.
4: When it came to people who were starving or families who were in need, Herbert Hoover assumed that individuals in communities, through their voluntary actions, would take care of each other. It was not the job of the federal government. It was almost as if he was lacking in imagination. He just couldn't see the possibility for the federal government to actually give humanitarian assistance directly to families in need.
6: He had very, very few tools or policy instruments. The Securities and Exchange Commission did not exist yet. The Federal Reserve Board had not fully evolved.
4: Can you imagine the fear? There was not unemployment insurance. There was not Social Security. There was not even a minimum wage. There was nothing. The federal government had no safety net, didn't even think in terms of safety nets. And suddenly everything started to crumble before your very eyes. You didn't understand it. Nobody was explaining it to you. Nobody understood it.
6: Hoover had it right in some fundamental sense, that the problem was not an American problem. It was a global problem.
4: The Great Crash did not exactly cause the Depression. It did have a huge negative effect on capital markets, because suddenly all of the people, and there were very, very few number of people who were invested in the stock market, but all the people who had been investing in the market, they had lost everything. He could have asked the Federal Reserve to perhaps expand the money supply. He could have increased federal spending, not worried about deficits. Fiscal and monetary policy would have been stimulative. They would have perhaps counteracted these fears that came from the virtual collapse of the capital market. But he didn't know enough to do that. No economist knew enough. John Maynard Keynes was still developing his theories. There was not the knowledge in the economic policy community that would have told Hoover what to do.
8: What caused the Depression to be a depression and not just a downturn or a routine crash was monetary policy. We thought we were in inflation and we were in deflation. The deflation was so severe that we literally ran out of money.
4: Hoover and the other institutions of government did exactly opposite what they should have done. They pulled money out. They didn't stimulate the economy. They counter-stimulated. They actually depressed the economy by cutting federal spending, in a sense, indirectly, reducing the money supply. Well, this all made things worse.
5: I remember he said in 1930, he said, this will be all behind us within 60 days. And when 60 days came, instead of 5 million people being out of work, suddenly there were 10 million people out of work.
6: By the end of 1931, it becomes compellingly obvious that these voluntary measures simply aren't going to work. And he has to move into an arena where he has to adopt measures that were ideologically a bit alien to him.
8: Should the state jump in? Should the federal system jump in? Should other banks jump in? Nobody quite knew. And that was one of the reasons the credit crises of the period were so bad.
4: Why would government be lending money? Now, today we say, of course, to stimulate the economy. But even the verb to stimulate the economy had not yet been invented.
6: So what did he do? He summons governors to Washington, D.C., and he asked them to accelerate any plans that they had on the shelf for new bridges and roads and buildings and so on as a way of pumping money and employment into the economy. He calls leading business people to the White House and urges them to maintain wage rates and to maintain payrolls, maintain employment as much as they could. But what neither he nor anybody else at the time could understand was that the crisis that was brewing was on a scale and to a depth that nobody had ever seen before. Many of his undertakings went in the direction of increasing the government's role, not just in this moment of crisis, but permanently, building permanent institutions that would give the government an ongoing role in the life of the economy and the society.
7: He established organizations like the National Institutes of Health and the Federal Farm Board and the Reconstruction Finance Corporation, all to address America's needs.
9: Hoover was an early believer in what we would now call counter-cyclical economic planning, notably by public works expenditure. And so Hoover encouraged the states and saw to it that the federal government undertook a great deal of public works expenditure as a form of stimulus of the economy.
10: He spent more money than any other president before him on massive public works projects that were meant to jumpstart the economy. Projects that then hired workers to build dams, to build bridges, to build roads that would create lasting infrastructure for people to use that would help commerce.
4: Hoover eventually started giving money to the banks. He started giving money to small businesses. He started creating a lot of lending windows. Now, nobody in the federal government had ever done any of this before. This was all innovation. These were innovations that were taken up by Franklin D. Roosevelt in the New Deal. But Herbert Hoover did not give money directly to individuals. The very rich had money, but the very rich didn't need all the goods and services. That's what it means to be rich. You already have most of what you need. Exports could not nearly take up the slack. If you protect the American market from foreign competition, you are also reducing sales by American businesses abroad. You are increasing prices to all Americans of everything they purchase abroad. You couldn't do anything worse than this.
11: If there's one thing I've learned in my time as a crime writer, it's that there are a million and one motives for murder.
12: The first Assyrians came into view.
13: This is the story of when Britain was in the eye of the storm.
14: Are any of these alien worlds alive?
15: Animals, insects, disappearing into their surroundings.

0: Smoot-Hawley Tariff.
1: The Smoot-Hawley Tariff episode is one of the really awful moments, I think, in Hoover's general political career. It enacts the highest tariffs, virtually the highest tariffs in all of American history. Makes it virtually impossible for foreign vendors to sell into the American market.
2: Notwithstanding the fact that over 1,000 economists wrote a letter to the New York Times saying, please don't sign this tariff. Bad things will happen, Mr. President, if you do sign the tariff, including professors from his own university, from Stanford, saying, please don't sign this. Hoover still signed it. So that's a bad one.
3: The Democrats, the low tariff party, immediately claimed that this was a huge policy error. And more recently, the devotees of supply side economics and the policy outcomes that flow from that have argued that Hoover exacerbated the depression, perhaps turned a recession into a depression by permitting the rates to go up.
1: And most economic historians looking back would agree that the what we today, I suppose, would call the siloing or stovepiping of all these various national economies really just absolutely struck the global economy a paralytic blow and made it's what helps ensure the depth and duration of the Great Depression.
3: Came the Depression and a movement built up in this country. Congress in 1924 had passed a form of compensation for the veterans of war. The thought was that this adjusted service certificate, or as it was popularly known, the bonus, would become available to them in 1945. A number of unemployed World War I veterans said, we're going to go and lobby for our bonus before 1945 because, frankly, the veterans needed the money now. The movement caught on. They started to come into Washington at the end of May, and the number of such people coming came to probably around 20 or 25,000. What they came to do was to lobby the Congress to allow the bill to be voted on. Well, Hoover took the position that this was economic insanity and that he would veto any such bill. The House of Representatives passed the bonus. The Senate voted overwhelmingly to reject the bonus. There was a kind of utopian hope on the part of the veterans that they could somehow, by hanging around, persuade the Congress to change its mind.
2: They were the emblem of the forgotten men because they had been promised a bonus for their service in World War I.
4: I came to Washington to get my bonus, and I'm going to wait for till I get it if I have to wait till 1945.
5: Because 25% of the federal budget was going towards paying veterans, Hoover didn't think the federal budget could afford it. Meanwhile, you have thousands of people camping out on the banks of the Anacostia River.
2: Hoover didn't seem to care. And perception is not reality. Of course he cared, but I think he shut out the reality of their suffering and of the need for a return to growth of the economy.
1: Hoover was not unsympathetic to them as human beings. He thought their specific demand was fiscally unsound and irresponsible. And he thought that they should be cleared out of the buildings they were squatting in Washington, D.C.
2: He's calling out the army, and several names that we know now, Douglas MacArthur, Eisenhower was there, Patton was there. All three of them were involved in this cleanup of these rebel homeless men, the bonus marchers. It was brutal.
1: He had no time ordered the burning of their encampments. That was MacArthur's idea.
3: MacArthur was supposed to get the people out of the downtown area. He took a very expansive view of his authority. To MacArthur, the affected area seems to have been wherever any of these people had their camps.
1: Who knows why he allowed that to happen? He could have easily and accurately have laid the blame for this off onto MacArthur, but he didn't. Hoover took the blame for it.
0: What the Bonus Army did was it brought together the misery of the Depression with Hoover's inability to do anything about it, in fact, to do the wrong thing about it. I think if you'd ask Franklin Roosevelt when Hoover lost the election, he would say it was during the Bonus Army March.
6: Hoover decides to run again in 32 because he felt that he was on the right path. Yes, times were hard, but he had an unqualified belief that the programs and ideas that he was championing were going to work. And to some extent, that was true. What he didn't realize was how impatient the American people were.
2: It was the economy stupid in 1933. The economy stupid squared. The economy stupid to the third. It was a terrible economy.
7: People were desperate for somebody, and Hoover was doomed.
1: He had become, by 1931 or so, one of the least popular presidents in all of American history then or since.
2: We talk about change now. We have no concept of the scale of change that people sought at that time.
8: Franklin D. Roosevelt promised change. Franklin D. Roosevelt was charismatic. Franklin D. Roosevelt was a new face. Franklin D. Roosevelt promised that it was possible that happy days were here again, and the public looked at where it was and said to Herbert Hoover, "I'm sorry, you're fired."
2: Now it was a Katrina moment. It was a moment where people said, all bets are off, we're dying, save us. Let's forget about all the economic philosophy. The fact that he had been Mr. Rescuer before all this made them all the more bitter against him.
6: He's a defensive president at that point, and he just didn't want to believe that the American people would abandon the man who had saved Europe. He felt he had earned the right to a second term. In spite of his paraplegia, Roosevelt flew to the Democratic National Convention to accept the nomination in person, a first. He seemed vigorous.
9: This is more than a political campaign.
2: Who was FDR? He was the governor of the state of New York, so he was the governor of the state with the most electoral votes. Definitely a winner. He was a powerhouse.
4: My concern in dealing with the problems of these times.
1: Hoover was reserved. He was quiet. He was analytical. He was not a gregarious personality. Roosevelt is just the opposite.
0: Hoover believed in voluntary efforts. Roosevelt believed in using the force of law and the power of the federal government to change people's lives. Those are two very fundamentally different ideas.
2: Roosevelt would enter a room with one set of ideas, and then he would find the people in the room had another set of ideas, and he would adjust. Hoover had much more trouble adjusting. See, the essential work of a politician is to take in what the people are saying. Roosevelt was able to do that, and Hoover was not.
7: And Roosevelt was thought to be sort of a lightweight, thought to be a dandy. But he transitioned himself into someone who was on the side of the forgotten man.
4: These are

0: of economic power.
1: He basically said that the foundation of the American economy rests on the forgotten man, that was his term, at the bottom of the pyramid. By implication, Hoover backed the man at the top. Roosevelt, in some ways, ran to Hoover's right politically, criticized Hoover for daring to raise taxes, criticized Hoover for all this government spending, called Hoover a tax and spender.
2: Hoover didn't know that he was in trouble until the end of the 32 campaign. Remember, polling was only in its infancy then, and it wasn't until he literally was pelted with tomatoes at a campaign stop and realized that the response he was getting out there left something to be desired, that he fully understood that he could be headed for a cataclysmic defeat.
1: By the end of 32, it was clear that he couldn't change the dynamic, that he was not on the side of most Americans.
3: He had won in the greatest landslide, I think, up until that time, and lost in the greatest landslide the following term. But at the time, he felt that the people would stick with him, stick with Hoover.
4: Would I say I'm ready to be executed? Yeah, I mean, it's not going to be that big deal.
5: We were dedicated to killing Nazis. That's what we volunteered for.
6: You feel like you have superpowers.
7: If you thought curving space and time is weird, you've heard nothing yet.
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0: this was considered to be the most critical turning point or transition in presidency since the Civil War. In those days, the new president did not come in until March 4th. It was a longer interregnum than we have today. Hoover sought Roosevelt's cooperation. He invited Roosevelt to come to the White House.
1: When he first approached Roosevelt, he wanted Roosevelt to stipulate to five or six things in a joint statement. Roosevelt refused.
0: Hoover, I think, got it in his head that Roosevelt was being coy and uncooperative for base reasons. Roosevelt got it in his head that Hoover was trying to trap him in some way to curb his freedom of action. It basically became evident by January that Roosevelt was not going to do anything significant to advance what Hoover thought was the right policy dealing with these international economic issues.
1: Now, I would fault Hoover for not taking action at that point. He should have used what authority he had to declare a bank holiday or a bank moratorium, as he called it. And he would only do it if President-elect Roosevelt joined with him. And Roosevelt didn't want to have the responsibility when he wasn't president yet.
0: The crisis took another turn in mid-February when the banks in Michigan started to fall. And this became kind of the final push in the stack of dominoes leading to the complete closure of the American banking system.
1: They were basically talking, even arguing on the phone as late as 1 o'clock in the morning on the day of the inauguration. Unimaginable now, the outgoing and incoming president, you know, talking about the banking crisis in very strained terms.
2: There's that famous photograph of them in the open limousine headed to the inaugural ceremony, and Roosevelt is beaming, and Hoover looks absolutely glum.
0: You have perhaps seen the films of Hoover essentially refusing to talk to Roosevelt as they share the inaugural parade car on the way from the White House over to the Capitol.
3: Hoover's glum. He looks terrible. He looks like a man who's just lost by one of the biggest landslides ever. Roosevelt looked like things are going to get better.
1: Things were so tense, they exchanged not a word in the car, except when Roosevelt looked up at the Commerce Building, ironic since Hoover had been Secretary of Commerce, that was under construction, and said, "Lovely steel." Those are the only two words they exchanged. Hoover said nothing.
0: If you want to interpret Hoover as conducting a four-month campaign for Roosevelt's mind, Hoover lost the battle.
1: They went from

0: Democratic Congress. So to some extent, we should give Hoover credit for some of the early days of the New Deal. But if Hoover were here with us, he would probably deny this because he had personal animosity toward Franklin Roosevelt and toward the whole philosophy of the New Deal.
1: There were a number of similarities, but there were also huge differences. And I think maybe the best way to understand that is to look at something like Social Security, which is something that Herbert Hoover would have did consider to be a total violation, not only of his personal political convictions, but of the Constitution.
2: Hoover got mad because nobody gave him credit. He also got mad because the New Deal was bigger government than we'd ever seen before. Because Hoover did achieve a lot of things in his life, and now all he was going to be was the man who was blamed for the Great Depression, wrongly.
3: What's Hoover's legacy? We'll never see him on a dollar bill. We'll never see him on a quarter. We'll never see him on any currency. Hoover will continue to fade.
4: The tendency in most historical accounts to demonize Hoover, to make him look ridiculous or ineffectual, are really going to the point of bolstering the reputation of the person who succeeded him, Franklin Roosevelt, by drawing the contrast between the incompetent and failed Hoover presidency and then the successful New Deal presidency. Now, I think that's a story that in some ways is true, but I think has been hugely exaggerated to the detriment of Hoover's own reputation and to the fidelity of the historical record.
5: He was a failed president, partly because he couldn't communicate very well, didn't have charisma, partly because he didn't give people money or aid or food directly, was not the humanitarian he could have been directly for the American people, partly because he and indeed nobody, even Roosevelt, understood how important it was for the government to be the spender of last resort, to just spend money on infrastructure, spend money on projects that needed to be spent on in order to get the economy going again.
6: After leaving office, Hoover played the role of Washington outsider until 1946. He retreated to family matters, spent some time fishing, and continued as trustee of his alma mater, Stanford University.
7: There was one drive behind Hoover during the next third of his life, and that was the drive for vindication. Hoover attempted to restore himself to the good graces of the American people by the writing of his three volumes of memoirs, by the Hoover Institution, which he later regarded as the most important thing he had done in his life.
6: When it came to politics, Hoover did not go quietly into the night. While many historians credit Hoover with a successful post-presidency, he did spend the remainder of the 1930s offering sharp and unprecedented criticism of his former challenger.
8: I have seen the insidious destruction of liberty by propaganda.
7: In 1935, he really hit the trail and became, for years, the most prominent critic of FDR. He was wearing a partisan hat as ex-president. At the same time, he was trying to transcend partisanship and restore his reputation.
4: He appears to be, at least, a spokesperson for unqualified laissez-faire and against all forms of government intervention in the economy and in the society. He's not really the person he was as a young progressive in the teens and 20s and as president, at least in his first year or so in office.

0: The bombing of Pearl Harbor and outbreak of World War II brought the nation together in a common cause.
1: After Pearl Harbor, Hoover sent out some kind of signal that he was willing to serve in some nonpartisan capacity, and Roosevelt never invited him to do that.
0: Shortly after Roosevelt's death, and with Harry Truman assuming the presidency, Hoover was asked to return to the nation's capital. Truman tapped Hoover to reprise the role of his lifetime, this time helping the victims of World War II. As honorary chairman of the President's Famine Emergency Committee,

0: mission, Hoover flew to 38 countries to assist in providing food relief for millions of starving Europeans. Rejuvenated by his new role, Hoover participated in several civic functions, including the Hoover Commission, a bipartisan group challenged with reorganizing the executive branch of government.
1: He had kind of outlived his political enemies, and in his final years there was a certain avuncular image about him, and I think a lot of people felt that while they may not have agreed with Hoover, he had tried hard and was a decent and honorable man. Those were sentiments that were not so widely shared when he left office.
0: Herbert Hoover outlived his wife, Lou Henry, by more than 20 years. He died in 1964. Both Herbert Hoover and Lou Henry Hoover are buried near his birthplace in West Branch, Iowa.

0: Herbert Hoover was an extraordinary character. Even in my lifetime, my father was someone who, as a Republican, just despised Herbert Hoover. So he was one of those characters who had come into the Republican Party, and then because of the presidency and the Great Depression, it kind of dragged the party down.
1: It was a time of prosperity and hope, a time of promise and expectation.
0: So there was this effort to take a serious look at Hoover as a president and see what he did well and maybe what he failed at. Certainly not the worst president we've had, far from the best, but the complexity that he brought to the documentary, I think, was what made him the most interesting. And the archives are a big part of what makes that story come to life. What I think is most interesting about Hoover in this period is audio and video are not synced yet. And so a lot of the footage we have of Hoover is without sound. It's really not until the 40s that you start to see a lot of sync sound, late 30s. And so the archives that we used visually are compelling, but we had to create a lot of sound to go with them. In fact, I would say, really, if you tried to do biographies on presidents any time before Herbert Hoover, you'd run into almost entirely just still photos as a way to bring the story to life.

0: It was really the 1927 Mississippi River flood and the way he handled it that propelled him to the national spotlight.
1: Hoover was Secretary of Commerce at the time. He personally instituted the policies and the procedures to go in and help farmers and business owners along the Mississippi River in a way that really kind of set the table for the government infrastructure, the federal government infrastructure that follows. The second thing I'll mention about that particular flood is Hoover, to his credit, and much like what you might see from a candidate or a president today, had a film crew with him. And they documented almost everything that he and his subordinates were doing to try and mitigate the flood and deal with the humanitarian relief. It's about 40 minutes or so of amazing footage of that flood and the relief efforts that had never been seen before this film was made.

What Hoover did was unprecedented. Today, it seems like standard operating procedure. In many ways, Hoover was the first truly international president. He was very well known in China. He was very well known in Western Europe. And really, in World War I, he established himself as the great humanitarian because he was leading food security efforts and relief efforts for Western Europe during the fighting. So he was a man with a conscience. He was a man with empathy and compassion. It's really those things that wind up working almost against him in 1932, because when the Great Depression hits, he did the opposite of what we saw today during the pandemic, for example, where in the United States and much of Europe during the pandemic, there were stimulus programs to keep people fed, to keep people clothed, to keep people united in some kind of economic fashion, to keep the wheels of the economy turning. And Hoover, who had a humanitarian background during World War I, was unable to employ and institute those same kinds of policies in 1932 when the Great Depression hit. People are always looking for comparables. Who would he be like today? Well, in my opinion, he's very different from Donald Trump in most policy respects, but at the same time, he was a businessman, he was an outsider. And so at the point at which he comes into the presidency as a Republican, he's radically changing the party in his own image. Now, had he succeeded in 32, things might have turned out differently, but in fact, he failed in 32. And, you know, there were a lot of Republicans for decades after that who had a particularly negative view of Herbert Hoover as someone who changed the party for the worse. To be fair, I don't think he fit any classic party kind of philosophy at the time that he ran. It was more convenient to run as a Republican. It was the party of business. He was a business guy. But unlike Trump, he had a fairly calm demeanor. He's not the kind of guy who would have been tweeting all day or the kind of guy who needed to see himself on camera. He was, relatively speaking, quiet and somewhat more introspective than someone like Trump, but both have had a major impact on their party.

0: If there's one thing I've learned in my time as a crime writer, it's that there are a million and one motives for murder.
1: The first Assyrians came into view.
2: This is the story of when Britain was in the eye of the storm.
3: Are any of these alien worlds alive?
4: Animals, insects, disappearing into their surroundings.

0: dearest mother. We went through miles of desolate country. There were gaunt specters of trees standing on either side of the road, barbed wire entanglements in the fields, huge shell holes everywhere, and dugouts all along the roadside. Over here, we are full of business all day and every day getting our work started at Blérancourt. Tomorrow, we're actually starting off six strong to begin by unpacking our own beds and cooking utensils. At the moment, there's only one little pavilion which is at all habitable. The other has no roof, and of course we must put up some sort of barrackment for our dispensary, our ouvroir, and magazine for our extra sleeping quarters for the motor girls.
1: In the shadow of the war, young American women left their home country to come to the assistance of the French people in distress. Little was written about their passage, save a few rare letters found by chance in family attics. Letters sent to loved ones who had remained in the United States. Over a course of 7 years, photographers and filmmakers captured their daily lives. These records are as exceptional as they are original. In Picardy, in northern France, the war has been waging for over 900 days. This war of positions, which opposes the German army to the Allies, is ravaging the country in an onslaught of fire, the like of which has never before been seen in the history of mankind. A dozen kilometers from the front, a small group of American women has set up their headquarters in the village of Blérancourt. Driving around in their Ford Tees and Dodge pickups, they come to the aid of civilians affected by the war. Mary Breckenridge, head nurse, recounts.
2: Tomorrow we'll start early in the morning. One van will head off equipped as a mobile shop with supplies and another with doctors. Here we still have the dispensary and the office, open day and night to receive people.

0: These young women, all volunteers, provide medical care and distribute packages with essential goods to the Picards. Miss Morgan writes to her mother.
1: The other day, our doctor at Blérancourt had an emergency call for a baby that she had heard nothing of at Saint-Paul, one of our most destroyed villages. The baby was born in a trench with a corrugated roof. Five people living together, and no light unless one left the door open. Poor Dr. McLaughlin said she had never thought to bring a baby into the world under such conditions.
0: Marianne Bartol, a shopkeeper, recalls.
2: From Blérancourt, we went to Soissons, then along a part of the Chemin des Dames to Fismes, where the famous Hill 108 is. Anne and I climbed to the summit and looked into the two craters from the central ridge, which is all that is left of the hill. The Germans blew up one side, burying about 250 French, and later the French blew up the other side, killing 400 Germans. These bodies are all in the hill, covered with debris and much unexploded dynamite.
0: Mary Breckinridge talks about her leader's character.
3: Miss Morgan is charming. She comes bursting in from time to time, very lively, like a brisk west wind. She's full of good humor and jokes in the face of all the strange situations that arise.
0: These American women had a mission: to save France from German barbarity. Impelled by an immense philanthropic momentum, they were recruited by an exceptional woman, Anne Morgan. In order to learn more about her, we need to step back into the past. Born in 1873 in Highland Falls in the state of New York, Anne is the youngest daughter of John Pierpont Morgan, finance magnate. Her father is as much part of the old elite as of the new, where flamboyance and competition in the social sphere reign. It's the Gilded Age. At a reception during her teenage years, her father asks her what she wants to be. Anne replies, "Something other than a rich fool." In The New Yorker, Margaret Leach describes the young woman.
3: Anne's entrance seems to quicken the air of the room. Her energetic presence charges the atmosphere like an electrical disturbance. She knows what she wants done and is concerned only with results. Much has been said of her resemblance to her father in force of mind and personality.
4: If there's one thing I've learned in my time as a crime writer, it's that there are a million and one motives for murder.
5: The first Assyrians came into view.
6: This is the story of when Britain was in the eye of the storm.
7: Are any of these alien worlds alive?
8: Animals, insects, disappearing into their surroundings.

0: John Pierpont Morgan, owner of the Titanic, is the most powerful man in the United States. An arms dealer turned banker and industry magnate, he buys out his competitors to create trusts and ensure his monopoly. The president and government officials obey him out of fascination and interest. As she comes up to her 30th birthday, Anne Morgan helps found and manage the Colony Club, the first exclusively feminine club which encourages women to come out of their homes and help build a better world. She becomes a women's rights activist.
1: I never had any creative ability. I just had a trudging capacity, and God made me a strong physical animal.

In New York, 15,000 female workers from the textile industry are up in arms about their harsh working conditions. Ann Morgan supports their strike. The strikers ask for bread and roses, the abolition of child labor, equal pay to men, and women's suffrage. During her struggles, Ann Morgan meets Elizabeth Marbury at the Colony Club. She's the first female impresario and represents George Bernard Shaw and Oscar Wilde, among others. Elizabeth introduces her to her female lover, Elsie DeWolf, actress and interior decorator. The couple distance Ann from her family environment, drawing her into a freedom-loving artistic world where less conventional sexual practices abound.

0: The three women move to France and enjoy their time at the Villa Trianon in Versailles, acquired by Elizabeth Marbury in 1904. Elsie de Wolfe writes,
1: "The summers at the Villa Trianon before the war were our banner days. Life there was so easy and comfortable, and the three of us lived happily together. The reason for this was, I think, that we were all different, each one having something to contribute to the other two."
0: They are known to all of Paris as the Versailles Triumvirate. On Sundays, guests from all backgrounds come visiting, royalty, armed forces, and celebrities. J.P. Morgan dies in his sleep a year after the sinking of his ocean liner, the Titanic. Wall Street's flags are at half-mast. The New York Stock Exchange halts trading as the funeral procession passes by. Anne becomes one of the richest heiresses in the New World. In the summer of 1914, Anne Morgan is on holiday in Brive-les-Bains with Elizabeth Marbury. But on August the 3rd, Europe falls apart. Elizabeth Marbury remembers,
2: "A crier rushed through the streets shouting, 'War has been declared! War has been declared!' Everyone was stunned. For several seconds, our hearts seemed to just stop beating. Everything went quiet, like the silence before a storm hits."
0: Anne and Elizabeth cross France by car to meet with Elsie de Wolfe in Paris. At the end of September, after the Battle of the Marne, Anne and Elsie discover the front line. Elsie is overwhelmed.
1: "What we saw with our own eyes of the horrors of war touched us so deeply that we resolved then and there to devote ourselves to the Allied cause as long as the hostilities kept up."
0: Anne Morgan heads back to New York to found the American Fund for French Wounded, the AFFW, an association of female volunteers that supplies hospitals and essential items for wounded soldiers. As she writes in her essay, The American Girl, published in 1915,
3: "No human being can be free from a personal responsibility. Side by side, we must work for our sisters across the sea. Filled with the deepest human sympathy, we must give of that which is divine within us, the love which is ready for all sacrifice, even unto life itself."
0: Whilst the women are busy sending packages off to the front, U.S. President Woodrow Wilson declares that he will keep his country out of this worldwide war and refuses to send any humanitarian aid. Anne Morgan shows public opposition to this stance, which condemns associations participating in international aid efforts to act without official backing. Upon her return to France, Anne Morgan, along with her two friends, transforms the Villa Trianon into a hospital for the war wounded. Whilst out distributing medication and clothes, Anne Morgan meets Anne Murray Dyke. Mrs. Dyke, a divorced childless doctor, wants to open a welfare house for refugees in the Aisne region. Anne Morgan falls in love with both the woman and her project. They create a new section within the American Fund for French Wounded dedicated to the protection of civilians. On May the 7th, 1915, a German submarine torpedoes the British liner, the Lusitania. 1,200 people are killed, including 114 American civilians. America is in shock. Wilson will be re-elected in November 1916 on a promise to keep America out of the war. But in February 1917, Germany launches a pitiless underwater war in total contradiction with international law. 2 months later, President Wilson declares war on the German Empire. His new stance is clearly motivated by economic interests. The United States have lent so much money to England and France that entering the war is also a way of securing their debts. At the start of 1917, the German High Command carries out a strategic withdrawal behind the lines at Hindenburg and applies a scorched earth policy, destroying the land to make it inoperable for the French forces. The Germans leave destroyed villages and ravaged countryside in their wake.

0: A few kilometres from the front line, in the village of Blérancourt, Miss Morgan and Mrs. Dyke set up their section dedicated to the protection of civilians, with the help of General Pétain. For the Commander-in-Chief of the Armed Forces, this measure helps to prevent the exodus from the countryside around the conflict zone, and to keep up the morale of the troops, most of whom come from a rural background. It's here, in Blérancourt, in July 1917, that Anne Morgan sets off the history of Americans in Picardy. It's also here that the aristocrat's philanthropy is transformed into humanitarian aid.
1: Dearest Mother, you can't imagine how interesting it is to be living in the middle of the army this way. We are really getting to feel as if we belonged in it, and the état-major that is here are wonderful to be working with. The people now understand we are here to help them, to help themselves. Your wonderful check arrived last night and has thrilled us all beyond words. Anne and I have already spent it 10 times over, but have this morning decided to put it into stoves which are desperately needed this winter in every home.

0: It's been all day, don't they?
1: We were dedicated to killing Nazis. That's what we volunteered for.
2: Guy Martin going for a piece of history. How much further can he go?
3: We choose to go to the moon.
4: Wow, what a flight. What a view, isn't it, John?
5: It's absolutely unreal.

0: To feed the most poverty-stricken Picards, the American ladies set up a dairy farm in Blerancourt with 17 cows. They organize seed planting over hundreds of acres and replant 3,000 fruit trees. Ford tractors are imported from the United States to clean up the devastated farmland. They replace the livestock that has become a rare commodity. The fund also finances a workshop, employs workers to build shacks christened Les Provisoires, which will allow Picards to remain in their region and to bring this burnt land back to life. 800 families are rehoused in this way. They resuscitate this devastated land. But what motivation does a high society American lady have to join this fund in devastated Picardy, so far from comfort? Her determination is cultural and francophile. The elite in the United States have limitless admiration for the country that saw the birth of the Age of Enlightenment and the Universal Declaration of Human Rights, and feel as if they owe something to France. Over 25,000 women left the United States to join great humanitarian causes during the Great War. 350 of them came to join Anne Morgan. The rich heiress multiplies her trips back and forth between France and the United States, where she recruits the fund's volunteers, young women with no ties.
1: For many of our female compatriots, it's the chance to help show American sympathy for France, a counterpart of the men's enlistment in the armed forces. Other American ladies appreciate the freedom the fund affords them, driving vehicles, repairing engines, traveling without a chaperone, and managing alone without a man watching over.
0: These young women who come from good backgrounds cost the fund nothing. They pay for their own trip, $1,500 for a six-month tour as a volunteer, the equivalent of $20,000 today. They pay $45 for their made-to-measure sky blue uniform, the equivalent of $650 today. They all have to speak French, show a valid diploma to prove their skills, and hold a driving license. Each one has to insure and pay for the maintenance of her vehicle, change the suspension springs, clean the cylinder heads, break in the valves.
2: Now, for your perfectly charming Miss Conley, I had the most satisfactory talk with her in Chicago and found her just as your letter said, for she is just the sort of girl we want. The only trouble is that she cannot go until June. However, this gives her time to brush up well on her French. Meanwhile, we have secured one or two girls in Chicago.

In Eastern Europe, the Bolshevik Revolution changes everything. Russia has to deal with its internal issues. Fighting on the Eastern Front ceases. Some of the German troops leave for Western Europe, but most of the divisions stay on site to control the vast annexed territories. On the Western Front, the American troops, the Sammies, start pouring into the northeast of France. The reaction is immediate. In the spring of 1918, a German counteroffensive puts paid to all reconstruction efforts and plunges Picardy back into the torment of war. In the countryside, it's mayhem. Civilians are obliged to flee, abandoning their homes. Under enemy fire, the American women have to evacuate Blérancourt. They help the most needy civilian populations to leave. In this chaotic situation, the American Fund for the French Wounded concentrates on its medical mission and dissolves its civil aid section. Miss Morgan and Mrs. Dyke refuse to abandon the population to its fate and create the American Committee for the Devastated Regions of France. Posted as near to the front line as possible, the committee's volunteers care for the soldiers, bringing them food and clothing. In this moving war, the committee's drivers and nurses work all day and night long to evacuate civilians and look after the wounded.

0: 11th of November, 1918. The armistice is signed. The Great War is over. Most humanitarian associations leave the front line. The AFFW decides to carry on its work.
1: No person and no organization could imagine that we are no longer needed. Seeing the French still dying from hunger as they were during the fighting, dying now when all talk of peace, is like watching a nation dying for nothing. The shock for some is just too much. They kill themselves. Recently in Blerancourt, a woman over 60 committed suicide. Her husband was dead. Her son had been killed in the war. Not a single stone of her home was left standing. The garden and the trees had completely disappeared, so she hung herself there.

0: In early 1919, Miss Morgan and Mrs. Dyke return to Blérancourt. The couple buys the castle's ruins and sets up the fund's headquarters. Its emblem, the griffin, symbol of courage and speed, becomes that of the AFFW. The AFFW is made up of 55 American women, 12 English women, and 80 French women, of which 16 are visiting nurses. The fund sets up five centres: Blérancourt, Anisy-le-Château, Coucy-le-Château, Vic-sur-Aisne, and Soissons. At the wheel of their 50 vehicles, the volunteers patrol the villages around these communes, which are set out in the shape of a star.
1: To give you an idea of the extent of the destruction, something that the American people surely have trouble imagining, you can drive for 15 hours along a straight line and see nothing but ruins. The village has been heavily bombarded by the Germans. The sanitary conditions are beyond words, as there are still so many bodies of men and horses that are barely below the surface of the ground. In the brook just outside the door of the schoolhouse, the head of a Fritz had appeared in the water, as the brook had washed away the covering of soil that was over the body.
2: The church and town hall are in a pitiful state. A great many of the inhabitants have returned and are living in the ruins of their former homes. Window glass is very scarce, so they use a waxed, reinforced paper for all of the windows except one pane, which is glass, so they can see out. The paper keeps the cold air out, but also the light. I'm going to be in charge of the store and also be marraine of a village, so I think I will be quite busy.
0: Each volunteer is the patron of a village. She meets its inhabitants, evaluates their needs. For Marianne Bartol, it's Saint-Paul au Bois.
2: The shop opens at 9 a.m. It's full of impatient customers, some of whom who have walked 18 kilometers to come and make their purchases. They buy the widest variety of articles: pins, thimbles, a wardrobe, or a gas cooker. Large objects are delivered twice a week with the Ford trucks that travel out to the more distant villages. The Picards, who don't have the strength or time to come on foot, can give their orders to the drivers, who deliver them the following week.
3: At the beginning, we gave everything away. Nothing was sold. When the peasants couldn't afford to buy, we gave them goods. That meant that they could have things they couldn't have had otherwise. If the peasants received their war victims' welfare from the government, we sold them certain things at cost price. As I sit here in spite of an overcoat, high boots, woolen stockings, etc., my feet are cold. There is no fire, and the door is constantly opened by some man or woman with a basket on her arm asking for something. Generally, I must call Anne to answer their questions. But I like to see their rosy faces, full of hope and confidence, as they cross the threshold of this office.
2: On Saturday afternoon, a woman came in from my village of Saint-Paul to ask if I would be godmother for her baby, who was to be christened on Sunday. While there, I discovered that the baby was an illegitimate child, as the woman's husband had been killed in the war 4 years ago. This news was rather disconcerting. So I paid a call to the priest to see if it was acceptable for a member of the American committee to officiate in such a case. He listened carefully and finally said,
4: "Of course, a case like this is most unfortunate. But France needs the babies, so while the church deplores it, the state is much pleased. However, we can arrange the matter, and as you are not a Catholic, I will have one stand by you and take the vows for you."
2: I was quite taken aback. The illegitimacy of the child didn't worry him at all, but my being a Protestant did.
0: Mary Breckinridge, who was born in 1881 in Memphis, Tennessee, is nicknamed Thompy by the girls who adore her. She gets a diploma in pediatric nursing and gives birth to little Brecky, who will be carried off by a poorly treated appendicitis. Mary therefore decides to devote her life to children and joins the AFFW. She sets up in Vic-sur-Aisne, where she heads up the visiting nurses unit.
3: my darling mother. Miss Morgan and Mrs. Dyke gave me their consent to set up a baby hygiene campaign in this part of the N, wherein I shall measure and weigh all of the children under the age of 6 years. During one visit, we met the Duvauchel family. They had no milk for the baby, no eggs, only canned food. The little girl of 5 is undernourished. It's pitiful to see. The older girl has fainting fits, as does the father, and the mother constantly has toothache. Why am I writing to you about them? There are thousands of others just like them.
2: I must tell you about the dispensaries and hospitals. If you could only see the lines of mothers and their children waiting for the Monday consultations, and the hospitals full of sick people being treated as well as possible, you would indeed appreciate what the committee is doing for the French nation. Splendid work is being done in the way of child hygiene. Now French children are using toothbrushes on their teeth instead of their feet.
3: Miss Morgan is in America at present. I hope that she'll bring lots of money back, because money cannot be spent more wisely than here, by this committee that knows its work well and that is constantly proving its worth.
1: Many thanks for the official-looking letter and all the good news. Everything is going well. We secured $6,000 in Minneapolis at the 3 meetings, much better than in Dallas. But we regret San Antonio's negative decision, and with Houston exceedingly doubtful.
0: Miss Morgan is an autodidact in humanitarian work and a pioneer in fundraising. In 1918, she opens a publicity office in New York, which communicates through over 400 branches across America, and takes full advantage of the impact of images to influence public opinion. She employs artists to photograph and film the fund's works in France. Harry Lackman, a young photographer and filmmaker from Michigan, used to dream of becoming a painter. Charmed by his talent, Anne Morgan orders several hundred photographs from him, which are relayed by the American press and then sold in the form of albums and postcards, with all the proceeds going to the fund.
1: Dearest Mother, I do hope you will get to the office to see the photos that Harry Lackman took there last week. People at home seem to care more about the photos than anything else, as nothing that one tells them is able to give them the real picture.
0: These portraits that praise the French peasant who suffers terribly from the World War, a figure of pugnacity, courage, and the instinct for survival, are greatly influenced by painting. This oftentimes idealized and sometimes caricatured image aims to stir the compassion of the New World and stimulate its generosity for battered France.
3: A filmmaker came from Paris to film all of our activities and publicize them. Really, he worked very well, and if the result is good, it should be successful. He filmed me as I was weighing an adorable little girl lying down in the basket, raising her feet in the air. You can rest assured that I know my babies well enough to choose a good actor.
0: These images show the enthusiasm of the volunteers in the field, but the reality behind them is crueler.
3: My darling, the other evening in Soissons, just after dinner, I was told there was a critical case of diphtheria in Coucy. It was twin babies, a boy and a girl, beautiful children of 11 months, who'd suddenly fallen ill. The parents only called our nurse the next day, and she came straight away. But the boy had just died, and the little girl was having trouble breathing. We did everything we could, but around 11 p.m., our baby had given up this struggle.
5: People have no idea how much NASA has impacted their lives.
6: One, liftoff.
5: Artificial intelligence. It's a revolution.
6: There are so many unanswered questions.
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0: Mary Breckenridge recruits nurses at the Protestant nursing home in Bordeaux. They train the Picard women in public health care and social work. The professionalization of women is one of the fund's main objectives.
1: If only the leaders would face up to the ways of the modern world. There are lots of students at dental school in Paris, almost half of whom are girls. Necessity has obliged French women to find paid work, and that's a good thing. I mean all women, even housewives that aren't seamstresses or peasants.
2: We're going to organize monitoring clinics for children, transport baby scales in a truck from village to village, weigh the children under six and those in poor health. The most underweight will receive a special diet to get back up to normal weight. For the younger children, we have our famous cod liver oil, but unfortunately for the very little ones, we are cruelly short of milk.
3: Our first American Holstein cows are also arriving this week, the 100 cows that were promised. It will be a busy week for livestock, for we are also receiving a wagon of 1,000 rabbits and 200 chickens and our much-awaited

0: 30 more goats are on their way. It really is the most necessary thing for this region. The only difficulty is in getting hold of them. There were plenty at $5 or $6 before the war, but now they cost around $20. I estimate that for every goat purchased, one baby's life will be saved. Dear Mrs. Hunt, I'm sending you a report on the money that your club sent me a few months ago for the purchase of a goat. This priceless animal was given to the Bouzon family in the village of Chavigny. Since we gave them your goat, she has borne two kids. You can easily imagine what great comfort she represents for them.
1: Some animals are brought in from across the Atlantic, but most of them come in from the French countryside that hasn't been touched by the air raids.
0: My dearest mother, I wish you could see how my little ones are gaining weight as a result of what I have done for them. Their mothers eagerly follow their weight gain, comparing them to the standards on the chart, and praying for the day when their child's weight will reach that standard.

0: With the help of the farmers' unions, the fund finances the installation of several cooperatives to exploit the common agricultural land. They put forward the funds to create repair shops for agricultural machinery, revive livestock farming and grain production. The expense is enormous.
1: What a fruitful collaboration. Our tractors are the great excitement this week, for 25 Fortsons are arriving for us at Soissons. The government goes on promising state tractors in our region, but they do not materialize. This is terrible. So you can imagine what it means to have these actually on hand.
0: Miss Morgan puts entertainment at the service of her humanitarian cause. On the 14th of January 1921, she organizes the boxing match of the century at Madison Square Garden in New York, between Benny Leonard, lightweight champion with his slicked back hair, and Richie Mitchell. Celebrities auction off the first category seats. They sell quickly at $1,000 apiece. All of the proceeds go to the American Committee for Devastated France. At the Trocadero Theatre in Paris, Charlie Chaplin presents a preview of The Kid before an audience of 6,000 people. Two short films, produced and directed by the American Committee for Devastated France,

0: precede the film's projection.
1: We have been swamped by photographers and filmmakers. And on top of that, there are various guests who come along to see what we're doing. We are practically exhausted. A filmmaker has filmed our babies again. They'll be child stars.
0: The preview of The Kid is a triumph. Charlie Chaplin gives all the proceeds to the American Committee for Devastated France. At the same time, Anne Morgan organizes the Miss Goodwill tournament. Middle-class American ladies travel to France to observe the American Committee for Devastated France's actions and financial needs. To obtain this privilege, they participate in the Miss Goodwill contest. 56 towns take part. The voters pay 10 cents to select the committee's goodwill ambassadors. The nominees make a six-week trip to France. They attend elegant dinner parties, gala evenings, visit the Eiffel Tower and the Palace of Versailles, and of course, make a stopover in Picardy. These communication campaigns allow Anne Morgan to collect $5 million, a considerable sum at the time.
2: As to the Goodwill delegation, it has been 100% successful. I know their morales could not have been better. I feel sure they have returned wild propagandists.

0: The war may be over, but it just keeps on killing. Of the billion bombs dropped during the war, some 150 million didn't detonate. 3 million hectares of land are declared unsuitable for farming because of the presence on the land of these bombs, mines, grenades, and human or animal corpses.
1: One of the most tragic things is the way people continue to be blown apart by explosives in fields and gardens. It seems there is no solution. When a peasant drives his spade into the earth, it will probably touch a grenade. A wounded last week were 3 men and 2 women, and only 2 men survived. As you drive along the roads, you can see groups of peasants working to try and cultivate the land that 3 years ago was embedded with trenches and cannons. We never dreamed that living conditions could be so severe. At first, it seemed to us it was hopeless for France to attempt to rebuild these devastated areas. Workers from the world over come to help rebuild. The only doctor in the district is a black man from Martinique. German prisoners sleep behind barbed wire, and grenades carry on exploding in the fields. The mayor of Curve is an earl, whilst the mayor of Domier is a blacksmith. A group of American ladies race along the roads in their truck. Everything has been shuffled up like a pack of cards, and one day we'll wake up and we'll no longer be here.
0: Thanks to a superhuman effort all round, Picardy is reborn from its ashes. The committee's volunteers have managed to make a large part of the population self-sustaining as regards food and material, and have organized an efficient health service. They've also brought a new breath of life to the Picards. At the foot of the Coucy-le-Château fortress, blown up by the German army in 1917, the committee builds a library that will be run by Jesse Carson. This librarian from the New York Public Library is nicknamed Kit by the girls in reference to Kit Carson, legendary pioneer of the American Wild West.
2: What fun it is to discover Treasure Island with a French boy. He's enthusiastic about discovering the literature of another country. He finds Kipling un peu bizarre, but Cooper is épatant. These French children read these adventure stories with the concentration of an Indian following an animal's tracks.
0: The library furniture is built in the committee's workshops using planks of wood from the supplies crates and pale wood from pitch pine imported from the United States. It's adapted to all sizes of reader, even the smallest. The books can be borrowed for free. A record sheet is inserted in each book. It's a system that's totally new to France.
2: The children are crazy about the books. The veterinarian reads philosophy. The baker's wife takes out 2 books a week. Her only moments of leisure. Another part of our children's aid program is a small mobile library with French children's favorite books. The library is in a truck that also transports groceries.
0: In 1922, 50 vans called mobile libraries drive through the Picardy countryside. The mobile library is born. It's a first for France.
3: Would I say I'm ready to be executed? Yeah, I mean, it's not going to be that big deal.
4: We were dedicated to killing Nazis. And that's what we volunteered for.
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0: You, Aunt Jane, and Father would be amused by the censorship exercised by the Bishop of Soissons on books for young people. Amused and saddened by this new proof of censorship by the Roman Catholic Church, Jesse Carson asked the bishop to approve the lists of books for the libraries. Among those he excluded were Gulliver's Travels, 1001 Nights, and everything by Alexandre Dumas and Victor Hugo. Fortunately, it's the consensus of opinion of the elite, and not the anathema of just one of them, that determined the choice of books.
1: If reading's food for the mind, then sport is food for the body. In the spring of 1920, during a tour in Texas, Anne Morgan recruits Agnes Doran, a young physical education teacher. The athlete teaches gymnastics and contemporary dance, inspired by American choreographer Isadora Duncan.
0: Our plan is to further increase the children's interest in athletics by holding Fête Sportive twice a year. These competitions are held between the teams of various schools. Such gatherings will help to develop certain social traits of team discipline and esprit de corps, which will be valuable to them later in life. Individual badges are given to the children who have shown physical progress. The Latin race entirely lacks the sporting instinct which is so strongly ingrained in American and English children. Doran, the Texan girl, is one of the most talented and annoying people I have ever met. We were all annoyed with her at times. She is so content with herself and convinced of her own importance that she is hopeless.
1: In the forest around Compiègne, the young come back to their green Picardy pastures. The smell of gunpowder has given way to the scent of daffodils. The committee actively supports scouting and founds the Boy Scouts of devastated France. It also sets up a camp for girls. The teenage girls' lives revolve around open-air activities in an atmosphere of strict discipline. These groups provide an educational framework that fosters physical development, but also hygiene.
2: This week we are starting in the school. Miss Wright, Miss Tuvey, and Miss Hick are starting with sewing and carpentry classes, and the teacher is thrilled as he has no means of doing it himself, and yet realizes that the whole future of the country lies in the very young.
1: The 20 or so centers of the American Committee for Devastated France in the Aisne also organize apprenticeship programs. The centers also double up as kindergartens so that mothers and war widows can take time out or go to work. Seconded by the U.S. Department of Agriculture, a team of American ladies is sent to Picardy to teach home canning.

0: As a yellow and white checked oilcloth is the usual table covering, the white cloth was an important feature. As no one has any good dresses here and gets tired of the sight of horizon blue and the khaki worn by the chauffeur, a favorite way of making an occasion festive is to dress up. One could not imagine a prettier or more animated scene.
1: Some evenings at the foyer are family evenings, which, thanks to a little light and joy, some books and some games, are a reminder of evenings spent at home. The mothers bring along their knitting, the fathers a deck of cards, and the children sing and dance.
0: Every village will have its Christmas tree and its gramophone for music. Some will have a small mobile cinema purchased by the committee. It will be very pleasant.
1: With some difficulty, we found a Christmas tree in the forest of Compiègne. We have had a very busy week with Christmas parties for the children from the villages in our foyer. We had three parties with about 350 children at each one. Tilly dressed up as Père Noël, and some of the children were delighted and shrieked with joy at the sight. Others were scared and wept for fear they might have to shake hands with her.
0: My dearest mother, I so wish you could see the gifts I receive from my friends in the Vic district. Among them, oral sorts of shell casings, some of delightful simplicity, others hideously decorated with my initials that stand out like warts. I also have flowers, mistletoe, pies cooked without sugar or milk, and even eggs from the chickens they had such difficulty getting.
2: The ladies of the committee are no longer strangers from a foreign land, but the villagers' neighbors and benefactors. Their work is done. The American ladies can leave Picardy. A party's organized. Miss Morgan and Mrs. Dyke, surrounded by children, enjoy this last shared moment of happiness. In her last letter, Anne Morgan conveys her emotion.
3: Up there, as you know, we're working hard at closing the American committee. It seems like a first-class burial for everyone concerned. However, you can see from Mrs. Dyke's official letter to me, written by her before I left France, that the Association d'Hygiène Sociale de l'Aisne has been officially created.
2: In 7 years, the 350 female volunteers of the American Committee for Devastated France have supported the reconstruction of 130 communes and restored hope and dignity to 60,000 people. The committee donates its libraries and centers to the municipalities of the Aisne. As for the Château de Blérancourt, it becomes the Franco-American Museum.
0: I came back to Vic as it was growing darker, along a road so full of memories of loaded trucks and urgent calls. It was my farewell evening, and in spite of my sorrow, I enjoyed the songs that the drivers and young people had prepared. Every day seems to be a goodbye. One after the other, each more difficult than the one that went before. You cannot dedicate your life to an entire nation for 3 years without feeling the heartbreak of the last goodbyes.

0: about to embark upon the great crusade toward which we have striven these many months. The eyes of the world are upon you.
1: D-Day was something that I think never every one of us share this moment that we went through something very special.
2: It was pitch dark, and we started to load the troops up.
3: I had the job of using high explosives.
1: We were going to be the initial assault wave on D-Day.
2: We were all a bunch of kids, 23, 24, 25-year-olds.
3: We had the mission to take out these guns that were pointed at Omaha Beach, Utah Beach.
2: We were instructed that not to bring anybody back except the wounded or the dead.
3: And pretty soon, we were taking water in.
2: As I was going into the beach, I could hear the bullets hitting on the side of my boat.
3: The 88s start coming at us, and tracers are going over our heads.
2: I know the crew I took in, there was about 36 soldiers, and there wasn't one of them that made it.
1: I yelled up at God, and I said, "Hey, God, you know, if there's anything you want me to do in my life, I will do it, as long as you get me off this beach."
3: I knew we were in trouble, and all I could see was red blood.
2: Something I try to get out of my mind, but it's just stuck there, and I just can't shake it off.

Washington. The War Department says it has no information on reports by the German radio that invasion operations have begun on the French Channel coast.

0: England was loaded with equipment and troops. We laughed and said the only thing that kept the island up were the barrage balloons.
1: We trained there for 9 months. We had practice jumps. We had one night jump there, and it looked like the area of France, but we didn't realize where we were going to go. They had like hedgerows and everything.
2: Everybody was waiting on something to happen.
3: Don't think that I wasn't scared. You're scared, but you just go. That's all. You don't think about it. I didn't think about it. A lot of guys did. Some guys broke down. But I don't know why I didn't break down, but I went through.
4: Something big was coming that we knew. When we were told that we're going to be leaving and to go to Southampton, I said, Southampton, that's right on the coast to go to France.
1: They put us behind barbed wire fences with guards on the outside and guards inside, and nobody could get in or out, and we were there for about a week.
0: We realized that we were going to be the tip of the spear when the invasion came.
5: I think we all had an idea. In fact, we all knew that General Eisenhower said we was going to be 94% casualties. So we all knew that already. We probably weren't supposed to know it, but we did. So, we knew what was coming.
0: We were all anticipating how we would react to people being shooting at us. And so it was a time of a good deal of tension.
6: The important part was that you had to have some kind of weather that was clear enough so you could have air cover. You had to have as close to a full moon as possible so you could see what you were doing on the beaches.
1: June 5th came, and they said, we're going on the 5th. And we were all suited up to go, and word came down that the mission had been scrubbed because the weather wasn't very good.
6: The weather was stormy all the week before, and the only way we could forecast was to look at the whole weather systems coming across the North Atlantic, and the weather showed a day before a high-pressure ridge creeping up from the Azores, and this told us we could go.

0: It is now too early to try to guess what the Allied command's objective might be.
1: We got briefed for a couple of missions before D-Day, and then for the actual invasion, they showed us the sand tables and gave us the briefings and told us what to expect.
2: We were assigned to landing craft assault because we were going to be the initial assault wave on D-Day. Now, the 1st Battalion won that award. Don't ask me why. We weren't too excited about hearing we were going to be the initial assault. But in any event, we were.
3: Soldiers, sailors, and airmen of the Allied Expeditionary Force, you are about to embark upon the great crusade toward which we have striven these many months. The eyes of the world are upon you. The hopes and prayers of liberty-loving people everywhere march with you. In company with our brave allies and brothers in arms on other fronts, you will bring about the destruction of the German war machine, the elimination of Nazi tyranny over the oppressed peoples of Europe, and security for ourselves in a free world. Your task will not be an easy one. Your enemy is well-trained, well-equipped, and battle-hardened. He will fight savagely. Our home fronts have given us an overwhelming superiority in weapons and munitions of war, and placed at our disposal great reserves of trained fighting men. The tide has turned. The free men of the world are marching together to victory. I have full confidence in your courage, devotion to duty, and skill in battle. We will accept nothing less than full victory. Good luck. And let us all beseech the blessing of Almighty God upon this great and noble undertaking.

0: People have no idea how much NASA has impacted their lives.
1: One, liftoff.
2: Artificial intelligence, it's a revolution.
3: There are so many unanswered questions.
4: We are on the dark side of the universe.
5: If I give you the right to kill me, then that gives me the right to kill you.
6: He's a madman. I mean, he's just...

0: when I saw so many planes, I actually felt sorry for the Germans.
1: England had double summertime, and it was still fairly light. We could see the English Channel as we were going across. I looked out the door and saw all the boats headed for France. So it looked encouraging. We weren't alone.
2: It was pretty quiet. They passed out some pills and put us about half asleep. And first thing you know, we're ready to, we're over the Cotentin Peninsula and ready to jump.
3: NBC reporters are standing by to bring you the latest invasion bulletins as they come off the wire.
4: Early this morning, the long-awaited British and American invasion began when paratroops landed in the area of the Somme estuary.
5: The German news agency said the Allied invasion operations began with the landing of airborne troops in the area of the mouth of the Seine River.
1: When we made landfall across the channel, the Germans were waiting for us. They had been expecting us the night before. And they were all ready with all their anti-aircraft artillery, and they shot us up.
6: We couldn't have been more than 300 or 400 feet off the ground.
7: As soon as we hit the coast, then it was, they called it the night of nights. And the sky lit up, and a flak came up, and the machine gun tracers were coming up. You could hear the bullets hitting the side of the plane. And
1: there's no substitute for having somebody trying to kill you.
6: Because the pilots were trying to stay away from the flak and everything.
8: We was all pretty serious when we were going through that. And it was just that we was going to combat what we'd been training to do.
1: We were maybe 5 minutes of just solid anti-aircraft fire, rifle fire, could hit us at that altitude. So we were really anxious to get out of that airplane.
9: When the flak started, which did over the Guernsey Islands, the guys were just saying, let us get the hell out of here.
1: Can't imagine how tense everybody was. It was amazing.
8: And we were quite eager to get out of the damn thing. There's a lot of back actors.
10: I think everybody wanted to get out of it. I think everybody was ready to get out of it.
9: No question about whether you was going to jump or not. You just wanted out of that thing because the shrapnel was going through that thing sounded like a beehive, you know. So there was no problem getting the guys to jump. They wanted out. They wanted that green light to come on so they could get out of that damn thing.
7: There was four planes in the formation. 66 was a company plane, and the left was a plane that was one of our platoons. On the right was 68, and then I was in the back with 69. And after that, we went through all that firing and that, we got the, we saw the plane company, our company plane get shot down.
8: One of our planes was shot down and we lost, you know, 12, 14 men, the company commander and the first sergeant. That was just before those guys even got on the ground.
1: I think the number is somewhere around 60 aircraft didn't make it back to England.
8: The moon was going in and out behind the clouds. And I just thought about what you could see and then you couldn't see.
10: We didn't know where it was at, but we was there.
11: And you're floating around down there, and you're wondering what's going to happen.
9: All I can see is tracers flying on all directions down there. It looked like every one of them was going to hit you between the eyes, and then they peel off one way or the other. And that's about all. And that's the first time I ever saw green tracers. told people I saw green tracers, and I found out later that the Germans did have green tracers. Ours were red.
2: Well, when I come down on my parachute on June 6th, I was landed on a shrine down over the hill behind the church here on the roof of a shrine. And there was two Germans there to greet me when I landed, welcome me to Normandy.
6: I was the last man out. I was the last man in the stick to make sure everybody got out. I was the sergeant at the time.
12: When I landed, we had the password thunder, welcome, and flash. And when I landed, another guy landed very close to me, and I turned and I was still in my parachute, and I opened my mouth to say the password, and he yelled out, "Tipper!" We had known each other so well in all this training that we could recognize just by the way we moved. You know, you see somebody, and he recognized me, and then I recognized him.
6: I hit the ground very quick, and I wasn't hurt. Got up, took my harness off, and it was so quiet there. There was no action, no firing right there on the ground. And I heard some rustling in the bushes. There were three of us together.
13: First, the paratroopers led the way in, and the glider troops followed. Of course, I guess about every glider crash landed. Some overturned, some lost their wings, some got down intact, but damaged, but got down intact. Fortunately, I was in a glider that no one was hurt.

0: It's been all day, don't they?
1: We were dedicated to killing Nazis. That's what we volunteered for.
2: Guy Martin going for a piece of history. How much further can he go?
3: We choose to go to the moon.
4: Wow, a plane. What a view, isn't it, John? It's absolutely unreal.
5: GEICO knows there's a home you and a road you. Right now you're hearing home you. 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He's at home on a stair machine.
6: And staring at a not-so-motivational poster on my wall.
5: Meanwhile, road you never lacks motivation, because he's in an RV covered by GEICO, with RV specialists who are as passionate about RVs as you. In fact, he only stares at views from on top of a mountain.
7: I'm on top of the world!
5: How's that for motivation, home you? It feels good to be road you. It feels good to GEICO.

0: The German radio announced, "This is D-Day."
1: No inkling of where I was from that time until I got to St. Lo. I probably was some 14 miles from where I was supposed to be. I was all alone. The only thing I got scared of, really, right into, because I avoided roads and so forth, was cows. I was sneaking up on cows because I thought they might be some of our men. And I didn't use the clicker. I never believed in the clickers because I figured it was more harm than good. I could hear the guns on the shore opening up with the bombardment. I could hear that all the time, every morning, noon, and night, all during that period. I could see very nearby tracers going up. A German walked right in front of me that I hadn't seen, and he hadn't seen me. Fortunately, I had my Tommy gun cocked, and when he came around the tree, I'm trying to remember whether he had his gun slung over his shoulder, I think so, but I just stitched him all the way up with a machine gun, and that was the first period that was the most difficult period I had in all my whole career, because I thought he was the point of a squad.
2: There's no substitute for hearing a bullet snap past your head and you realize that someone's trying to kill you. And you can't explain or put into words how that feels. But it forever changes you. You're never quite the same.
3: I landed in water over my head. I had on all of my equipment plus a leg bag. I managed to get out of the trench, and the troops that I took up with were 82nd Division people. They came in behind me. And that's the people that I was with when I killed my first man.
4: It was very lonely. I jumped in, couldn't find any of my friends for about 5 hours. And my first impression was, what am I doing here? I had never felt so alone in all of my life.
5: Early Tuesday morning, landing craft and light warships were observed in the area between the mouth of the Somme and the eastern coast of Normandy.
6: Their guns were positioned in such a way that unless you got real close, you couldn't even see them. They had large guns hidden like inside the rocks and so forth.
7: From the beach, we could see that field with the ridge that they were on. They put the artillery there. We fired up in there, you know.
8: It was pitch dark. You couldn't see nothing in front of you. And we started to load the troops up and the boats.
7: They didn't tell us what area we were going to hit. We just going to go into the beach and that's it.
8: First thing you know, every ship in that harbor start firing at the beach, battleships, destroyers, you name them. And it looked like the 4th of July, only about 1,000 of 4th of July's all at once. And that ocean lit up like a Christmas tree. And it was 4:30 in the morning and they were bombing that beach like hell.

0: So after loading up our troops, went into a rendezvous area with the other boats, and then we got our single to land, head to the beach.
1: The poor guys got seasick. They're wearing these heavy combat jackets.
0: And first thing you know, every ship in that harbor start firing at the beach. Battleships, destroyers, you name them.

You're scared all the time you do something. I was, anyway. I imagine all the others were, too.

0: I wasn't nervous. I was scared like hell. Well, everybody was scared. Wait, we were only a bunch of kids. What, 20, 21, 19? And nobody knew what the hell war was at that time. But now I know.
1: And then we got our single to land, head to the beach. And I figured on the way in, I says, this is going to be a piece of cake. There can't be nobody left on that beach with the bombardment they took. And I could see them soldiers. They were scared stiff, you know, and they can see they were nervous.

0: Geico knows there's a home you and a road you. Right now you're hearing home you. He's not in an RV. He's at home on a stair machine.
1: And staring at a not-so-motivational poster on my wall.
0: Meanwhile, road you never lacks motivation, because he's in an RV covered by Geico, with RV specialists who are as passionate about RVs as you. In fact, he only stares at views from on top of a mountain.
2: I'm on top of the world!
0: How's that for motivation, home you? It feels good to be road you. It feels good to Geico.

0: We interrupt our program to bring you a special broadcast.
1: Berlin Radio says that about 15 Allied cruisers, 50 to 60 destroyers are off Le Havre, guarding great numbers of landing craft, apparently waiting orders to hit the coast.
2: The British-American landing operations against the western coast of Europe, from the sea and from the air, are stretching over the entire area between Cherbourg and Le Havre, a distance of about 60 miles.
3: It was the roughest time I ever saw. It was raining, and the waves were so high that the boat was just bouncing up and down. And everybody, all the soldiers was getting seasick and vomiting over the side.
4: D-Day morning, we were about 500 yards astern of the battleship Texas, and she was firing her big guns in the Pointe du Hoc. And every time she'd fire the guns, we would move sideways about 25 feet. We did trips back and forth, bringing everything from troops to plasma, blood plasma, K-rations, shells for the guns for the thing. I mean, it looked like a, you might say, a giant junkyard between the vehicles and the ships and the smaller ones, the LCMs, the LCTs that were, you know, hit mines and broached and everything.

0: greatest fleet of ships ever to set sail. 4,000 ships and thousands of lesser craft. The greatest army ever to strike at a hostile shore.
1: As I was going into the beach, I could hear the bullets hitting on the side of the ship, on the side of my boat. And then that's when I realized, I says, well, this isn't going to be a piece of cake. This is for real. I looked into the well of the boat, and there was 35 soldiers in there, and I don't think there was an atheist in there, because every one of us was making a sign of the cross as we were going in. And I happened to look. I looked to the right, and I seen a boat there. And then it's when I realized what we were going into.
2: Our job was to blow up these obstacles. They had what they call hedgehogs, and then they had these telephone poles with a ramp, and on top of the telephone pole was a mine. That was for when the tide came in, the boats would just slide up there and the mine would explode. And our job was to blow up 50-yard gaps so the infantry could land.

0: I carried a rifle there, a web belt with canteen and ammunition and a rifle. And I forgot how many pounds of explosives I had on my back. I believe they called it tetratol. And as I got to the ramp of the small boat that was in to land, there was, just as I jumped into the water, there was this explosion. And while I was in the water, maybe a couple of seconds, someone pulled me out, and I couldn't find anything. I couldn't find any of the crew that I was attached to. I found out later that they were all killed. I was the only one left.
1: And as I was going in, I could see the other boats. A lot of the coxswains, I don't know if some of them got nervous, and they lowered their ramps way before they got into the beach, and that's how a lot of those soldiers drowned.
2: The tide was coming in so fast. The people were holding hands. I guess a lot of them couldn't swim, but they were holding hands.
3: As I hit the beach, Wally Lawton lowered the ramp, and the soldiers started pouring out, and I seen them dropping. I seen him getting shot. I seen him, their faces blown off. God, it was an awful sight. It's a sight I'll never forget. It's been in my mind since. As they were going off, there was one soldier there that didn't want to leave. I guess he froze. He seen what happened in front of him. And we were instructed not to take anybody back unless they were wounded or dead. As I lifted up my arm, tell them to get off, I was shot, and it came out my back.
4: In fact, when it happened, I called for my mother. I was in that water, and I called for my mother.
3: I didn't

0: 300 yards of the cliffs, point of Point to Hawk. We had the mission to take out these guns that were pointed at Omaha Beach, Utah Beach, and you name the beach, these guns were ready to go, and pretty soon the 88s start coming at us, and tracers are going over our head.
1: People have no idea how much NASA has impacted their lives.
2: One, liftoff.
3: Artificial intelligence, it's a revolution.
4: There are so many unanswered questions.
5: We are on the dark side of the universe.
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0: Next thing I knew, when we got within about 800 yards from the point, we were taking an awful pounding, and one shell hit just in front of the bow of the landing craft, just picked it up, and we had almost half full of water already, just flipped it over. First thing I know, I remember hearing our captain and saying, abandon ship. We had no choice. We were dumped right into the water. And we lost five guys, and we figured that the end was going to come.
1: Under the command of General Eisenhower, Allied naval forces, supported by strong air forces, began landing Allied armies this morning on the northern coast of France.
2: And the water was really red, too, with all the people that get hit there. It's awful.
3: They had us pinned down.

0: Actually, you couldn't move. If you stood up, you were gone.
1: I reached a point where I could see that I had to talk to God in a real hurry. And I remember looking up to God, and I yelled, "God, no matter what it is you want me to do, I'll do it forever and the rest of my life." And almost instantly, the Navy had shot down smoke flares way down below the beach near Vierville. And the smoke had drifted up by us. At that point, Colonel Cannon, who was my regimental commander, had come along in the smoke and said, "Okay, guys, get off the beach, get your ass up here, get up to the beach and run." And it was almost simultaneously. And he yelled, "29, let's go." And we did. We get up to the berm, and we made it to the berm, and managed to get up there, soaking wet. So, I mean, we're talking about a beach that's like a quarter of a mile long to get up. And how I managed to get there, I don't know, but God was helping me.
0: When I jumped in, I went overboard. I went under. And all of a sudden, someone pulled me back up. That was almost simultaneously with this explosion from an 88. But I was about maybe waist deep. But the tide was way out at the time. I managed to crawl up the beach, and because the tide went out very far, but when it came in quite fast, and it left a very small beach. And that's when, as I was crawling in the beach, I looked back and I could see these tanks that were supposed to float. They just sank. They went right to the bottom. And I got up on a beach, and one of the tanks made it, but it got stuck, and it lost its tread on all the small rocks. And as I was laying there, I couldn't find any Navy men. And you could tell the Navy men, because on our helmets we had a blue stripe that went around the helmet. There were some Army men about 10, 15 feet from me, laying down with a medic and an 88, they call them 88s. The shells hit them, and they were gone. There were body parts all over the place.
2: The bodies all over the place. The arms, the legs.
0: I remember this. He must have been an officer, because he said there are two kinds of people on this beach. Those that are dead and those that are going to be dead. I remember that.
3: As I backed off the beach, I could see a lot of soldiers there just floating in the water, and it was a hell of a sickness sight. It was something I try to get out of my mind, but it's just stuck there, and I just can't shake it off. And I thought so much of those. We were all a bunch of kids, no more than, I was only 19 years old, so the rest of them were, I figured I was the youngest one on that beach that day, because the rest of them were all older than I was, 23, 24, 25-year-olds. And to see them soldiers just floating there and dying on that beach, it was hell. And don't let anybody tell you it was different, because it was hell.
4: It was awful, and these are things that I will never forget.
5: Scariest thing that ever happened to me in my life.

0: whatever was done was not enough to make any difference to the Germans in their efficiency and ability to prevent us from landing. And therefore, they had to change everything. So they scrapped the book, and we went on in as close as we could to our assigned areas within the range of Omaha Beach. Each of the destroyer had a certain section to eliminate the German, what they called the Atlantic Wall.
1: There was just a huge mass of ships, of landing craft and everything, and circling around. And because there was no success, immediate success on the beach, a lot of ships that should have been in, unloaded, and gone out were still there on the beach. So there was a mass of ships close to the beach. It would have been a field day if the artillery had gone out farther, but it was obvious that they were determined to confine their fire to the beach and just off the beach.
2: We went and examined the pillbox afterwards, and they said, this is probably where our big guns hit, and it'd be a little ship of some men off the... our guns didn't do any damage unless they were direct hit.
3: Would I say I'm ready to be executed? Yeah, I mean, it's not going to be that big deal.
4: We were dedicated to killing Nazis. And that's what we volunteered for.
5: Oh, you feel like you have superpowers.
6: If you thought curving space and time is weird, you've heard nothing yet.
7: When in El Salvador, we want El Salvador.

one of the toughest things for us was that when we would come across parts of bodies floating, and we would have to report them in, and they had special people that picked them up. That never goes away. It stays with you all the time. When flashbacks come back, I see arms, legs, bodies.

0: a landing was made this morning on the coast of France, and German radio stations admit that our troops are now 10 miles inside Europe.
1: He was very surprised because he relied on the expert view of the German Kriegsmarine that nobody could land under such weather conditions. It was a very courageous decision of General Eisenhower and a very successful. My father was away from the theater and some others as well. He said, "This is very painful that they are landing while I am not there." The British and Americans were more courageous than the Germans concerning the weather. But in the morning, around 8 o'clock, there was still no clear picture of the situation in my father's and Rundstedt's headquarters. They still were doubtful if this really had been the landing. But this changed in 1 hour, and my father began from there, when he heard it, he began to call his driver and to prepare himself for departing to France.
2: Today is a day that no living American can ever forget. Invasion Day.
3: Allied invasion forces have cleared the enemy from all of their beachheads in French Normandy. Today, they are fighting their way inland.
4: To report that several beachheads have now been established. Allied forces are slashing their way inland from these beachheads, according to the reconnaissance photos.
5: I don't ever remember being scared. You know, it was an experience that I knew would probably be the most important thing I did in my entire life, would be part of that invasion. We were coming into the beach and we were taking wounded off. Most of them were paratroopers from the 101st and 82nd Airborne. One person we took off was a glider pilot, and he was in really bad shape. The doctors later said that he had broken every bone in his body. I took him back in my boat.
0: We have broken the first German defense line. We've pierced a hole in it. We are 10 miles inside the fortress of Europe, that wall of steel and concrete which Hitler boasted could never be broken. But it apparently has already been broken.
6: Our job was to go in there and stay there until we silenced each of the German heavy artillery in there, the machine gun nests, the mortar nests, and the sharpshooters. The destroyers stayed there until there were no more firing from any source of the Germans. The German wall was broken forever. What was happening when we got there? People are getting off the boats and being killed on the beach. I remember looking down in both directions, and as far as I could see, there were men on the sand there, and they were either dead or they were lying still because they didn't want to be dead, and because there was nothing but death for them if they got up, because none of the defense offensive actions of the Germans were stopped with all the things we did until the destroyers came in and destroyed the big guns and then all the others that they had. And by the time sunset, there was not a single German gun firing, or a pistol or a rifle, mortar or anything else, and the German wall, the Atlantic wall, was no more.

0: Enormous Allied reinforcements have been pouring across the channel and onto the beaches and into the gaps in the Nazi line of steel and cement fortifications along the coast.
1: Supreme Headquarters says, initial landings succeed, fighting proceeds. Winston Churchill says that the enemy was surprised by our landings. The airborne troops are well established behind Nazi lines. The Allied forces have penetrated several miles inland. Losses have been far lighter than had been anticipated, and the operation is proceeding in a thoroughly satisfactory manner.

0: And another bulletin just in emphasizes the element of surprise, saying that the Nazis were caught off their guard in an effective surprise by the Allied forces.
1: Although all the beaches on which we have landed have been cleared of the enemy, and some of the beaches have been linked together, the fighting inland is both heavy and general.
2: The first phase of the invasion is going well. The Allies now control about 50 miles of the French coast.

0: In my rosary at night, when I say the prayers, I pray still. I don't pray for the guys that on holidays. I pray for them every night. I even pray for the people that were in the concentration camps that got killed by the Nazis. And I say, and God bless the people that didn't make it back home. Every night, not on holidays, every night.
1: I remember that day after I got wounded, and the four of us was there, and we were all crying. Not over me, but what we saw, the four of us. We couldn't believe it. And Brian, he had studied to be a priest, and he was the one that prayed the most, I guess, for all of us.
2: I'm not the hero. I'm not the hero. I'm just a survivor. The heroes, most of the heroes, over there under the white crosses that you all know about, and their mothers and their fathers and their brothers and their sisters, and even their children of some of those people. Those are the heroes of this war. We're the survivors now, and I'm glad you feel that way, and I hope you always do, because democracy and liberty are too precious, and until I came over here, I didn't realize how precious it was.
3: I always had the feeling that somebody's looking after me, because look at what happened. We were supposed to land 10 o'clock in the morning, and I didn't land until the next day. So that saved me then. If I landed 10 o'clock in the morning, I probably would have been one of those guys laying there.
4: I always felt bad, and I do today, for all the servicemen that get killed in action. I think about it all the time.
1: I was very glad that I took part in it, and I could be of some, you know, help one way or another. Yes, but anybody would have done what I did, I suppose.
5: Hero, what does it mean, a hero? Can you tell me? Just because he did something which is very important, but he had a job to do, and that's what I did. I had a job to do, and I did it. But I'm not a hero. I won't call myself a hero.
6: The thing that affects me more is that they were one of my buddies, one of my fellow soldiers, and we were kind of like a family in a way, and we were kind of like one almost. That, I think, affects me more than anything else. Their lives were cut short. They never got the chance to realize an adult life, and they were just kids, really. And our whole regiment averaged 21 years old, I think, officers and men, and they never had a chance to have families and children at home. It's sad. Sad. I didn't think I could be affected, but you can't help but have it overwhelm you to see all this.
7: I've always been proud of the uniform I wore, the boys that I served with.
0: Well, you were proud of your outfit. You lived up to the tradition of the outfit, you know what I mean? I didn't want to disgrace the outfit. No matter what happened, I didn't want to disgrace the outfit.
8: You got to look at it this way. You're looking at me, I'm looking at him, I'm looking at him, looking at him. What can I say is, we know what it was.
1: Hey, we're survivors. Yeah. The heroes are all over there buried.
8: Right. When there's people say, you're a hero now. Those guys under the white crosses are the heroes.
9: That's right.
8: That's it. See, you're not alone.
9: We made it, and I'm thankful to God that we did make it.
0: D-Day is one of the big historical events of our century. You say D-Day to someone, they know what you're talking about. And I was there, and I got a front row seat, and it was pretty unique.
9: We changed the world, whether you know it or not. We actually were involved in changing the way the world was operating.

0: If there's one thing I've learned in my time as a crime writer, it's that there are a million and one motives for murder.
1: The first Assyrians came into view.
2: This is the story of when Britain was in the eye of the storm.
3: Are any of these alien worlds alive?
4: Animals, insects, disappearing into their surroundings.

My name is Bill Belichick. I've been very fortunate to be a professional football coach for many years now. It's a career I continue to feel very passionate about and one that I became interested in at a very early age, thanks to my father. The biggest influence in my life has been my dad, Steve, who played in the National Football League and was also a football coach for 50 years at the United States Naval Academy in Annapolis, Maryland. That's where I grew up and learned much about the game. Like millions of other men of his generation, my father, who passed away in 2005, served his country in World War II. Dad was in the United States Navy. He spent time in both Europe and the Pacific. The men and women of the World War II generation, such as my father, are responsible for all we have today, including my own opportunity to be a professional football coach. The following is a story about one day in World War II, June 6, 1944, D-Day. A time of both heroics and horror experienced by teenagers and young men. Many locations still show the marks of battle decades later. This film brings us unique views of the landscape of Normandy, France. Intertwined are the stories of the men who fought on these beaches and among these French villages to preserve our freedom.

0: On June 5th, on the southern coast of England, in towns, villages, seaports, and airfields, tens of thousands of men are about to board planes and ships, ready to begin the liberation of Western Europe from the Nazis.
1: We'd had briefings for several days, and so we knew that this was the invasion of Normandy.
2: General Eisenhower visited our unit down in the marshalling area. We were in a compound behind barbed wire fences, couldn't talk to anyone.
3: In our training, we were told, you know, the old story, look to your right, look to your left, only one of you is going to survive.
4: I'm only 18 years old. What the hell did I know about anything? And so I had no idea that this, how big an invasion this was.
0: The paratroopers were among the first to leave, heading across the English Channel in the late hours of June 5th, taking a route that would drop them over Normandy's Cherbourg Peninsula. Below them, thousands of ships filled with American, British, Canadian, and other Allied landing troops were also headed for France.
5: Soldiers, sailors, and airmen of the Allied Expeditionary Force, I have full confidence in your courage, devotion to duty, and skill in battle. We will accept nothing less than full victory.
6: I was sitting where I could look out the door, and as far as I could see, there were ships, battleships, cruisers, PT boats. I told someone, I said, I swear I think there were even some canoes in the bunch. Everything heading toward France. Everything England had. And then when I could look up, the sky was full of airplanes.
2: Yeah, see, looks like you could walk over there on those ships. When we were on the plane, there was very little noise, no talking whatsoever. You hear people say, well, I wasn't as scared. Don't let them kid you. When your life is on the line, everybody's excited and scared.
0: The Pathfinders were the first to jump on D-Day. Over 300 of this special force parachuted around villages and towns with names like Chef DuPont, Omfraville, St. Mary-Glise, and St. Marie-Dumont. Men such as the 82nd Airborne's Bill Hannigan headed for fields and villages behind Utah Beach in support of one of D-Day's first missions. The early arrivals jumped into Normandy to help guide in C-47 planes carrying their fellow paratroopers in the early morning hours of June 6th.
2: They just told us it would be a dangerous mission.
7: And a Pathfinder goes in a few hours ahead of the rest and sends up a homing device. It's a device that's you put in the ground. And when you put it in the ground and set it, you can't see it. But the powers could in a distance.
2: We came in low and fast, and too low. And we hit the ground, you know, quickly, and which we like, but it was dangerous. This is not a fuzzy arrangement, this is a real McCoy. And you wonder if this was your wisest move. Maybe it wasn't.
0: One vital objective on D-Day for American paratroopers was the 11th century French town of St. Mary-Glise, which was a key road junction. Henry Duke Boswell of the 82nd Airborne was bound for the town, as was fellow paratrooper Emmett Nolan of the 101st Airborne Division. It needed to be taken to prevent German counterattacks from reaching Utah Beach to disrupt the eventual troop landings there at 6:30 a.m.
6: Just before we got to St. Mary-Glise, they had a big cloud bank, thousands of feet high. and all the planes just disappeared into it.
1: The pilots that were flying us, this was their first mission.
2: Our original drop zone was St. Mary Glees.
8: We parachuted into Normandy at landing about 2 o'clock in the morning, not too far from St. Mary Glees.
6: I jumped, and of course you jump with a group of people, but then when you started coming down, you're all by yourself. There's no one right near you. The wind scatters you.
9: People have no idea how much NASA has impacted their lives.
10: 1, liftoff.
11: Artificial intelligence, it's a revolution.
12: There are so many unanswered questions.
13: We are on the dark side of the universe.
14: If I give you the right to kill me, then that gives me the right to kill you.
15: He's a madman. I mean, he's just...

0: By the time you got 15 men, traveled probably from a half a mile to a mile. So we were strung out all over that Cherbourg Peninsula.
1: They were shooting at us, machine guns, and the aircraft. We could see the tracers coming up. I got out of my chute, got my rifle assembled.
0: And we missed St. Mary Glees.
2: I can remember when I landed in a tree, and I didn't know it was pitch black.
1: I understand that we were the only unit that landed on our correct drop zone, 505. The others have missed theirs, some by a little, some by a lot.
3: Scattered all over, soldiers from different divisions, regiments, and units gathered into small groups and headed out for the nearest objective.
2: And we were involved in a battle right away with the Germans.
1: One of the companies had jumped right over St. Mary Glees, and they came down over the town. Some of them landed in the trees. They were shot by the Germans who were right there before they could get out of the harness.
4: Walked into St. Mary Glees and saw John Steele hanging on the tower. I thought he was dead. He'd been wounded, and they later got him down.
1: At 4:30 in the morning, the battalion commander raised a flag over St. Mary Glees, over the city hall. So that was quite an accomplishment. So we had that town liberated. Then we had to hold it. Our job was to block the crossroads and the bridges and keep more Germans from getting down to the beach to drive our people off.
4: There were several attacks on St. Mary Glees by the Germans, and the 3rd Battalion of the 05 was able to repulse the attacks.
3: All around St. Mary Glees and the small hamlets and towns of Normandy were what the French called the bocage, also referred to as the hedgerows. The majority of villages in the region were surrounded by farmland, and these ancient hedgerows, dense vegetation, and trees growing up from mounds of soil sometimes rose to 30 feet in height. Dating back to the 16th century, the hedgerows were natural borders that kept the cows in the fields and defined property lines of the farms.
0: They were so thick, you couldn't see anything.
3: The bocage in Normandy was so dense that an American paratrooper could be standing just a few feet away from a German soldier on the other side and have no idea each other was there. It was an unnerving way to fight.
5: You had to fight your way through a century or two of outgrowth on them.
3: 82nd Airborne Paratrooper Bob Chisholm was bewildered by the bocage.
4: The hedgerows was quite difficult, and our intelligence hadn't really briefed us on it, so I don't think they even knew about it.

Among the hedgerows, and just about 5 miles from St. Maraglies, was another key landing zone for the American paratroopers, the ancient village of Sainte-Marie-du-Mont, which provided key exits off Utah Beach for the landings.

Dominated by a church that dates back to the 11th century, the village was a key objective of the 101st Airborne on D-Day. Like nearby St. Marguerite, St. Marie Dumont had been occupied by the Germans since 1940. It needed to be taken to prevent German counterattacks when the beach landings began.

Unknown to Allied planners on D-Day was the location of four German 105mm cannons just outside of Sainte-Marie-du-Mont at a place called Brécourt Manor. Brécourt Manor dates back centuries and to this day is still owned by the de Valavie family. It remains a working farm.

0: Spent all day, don't they?
1: We were dedicated to killing Nazis. That's what we volunteered for.
2: Guy Martin going for a piece of history. How much further can he go?
3: We choose to go to the moon.
4: Wow, what a flight. What a view, isn't it, John?
5: It's absolutely unreal.

0: On D-Day, the four German guns were located along this hedgerow, facing towards Utah Beach. As the landings got underway, the German guns began blasting away. They needed to be silenced. The difficult mission was given to First Lieutenant Richard Winters of the 101st Airborne Division. Winters led 11 other soldiers in the initial attack to knock out the guns, defended by roughly 100 Germans in and around this field. A trench that once ran along the hedgerow was the only route to attack the guns. It was early on D-Day morning.
1: "Take out those guns," is the way it was put to me. The first thing I did was go off by myself, crawl out this one hedgerow to scout it out. After I scouted it out, I could see where a machine gun was, and I thought there was a gun in that hedgerow there. I knew enough about where the trench was and where these guns were. Came back and I gave my orders. It was, "Compton, you go up this hedgerow and I'll go up this hedgerow. We'll split up what we have here. So that if we do get pinned down, we both won't be pinned down at the same time. And we got everybody together and set up the two machine guns we had to lay down a base of fire, and had Compton, Popeye, Wynn, and Malarkey go out there and try to put some hand grenades on them, so that with the instructions, as soon as you throw those hand grenades, we'll all charge," which we did, and we were fortunate enough to get in there as those hand grenades are going off, and we got on top of them, and we got in the trench,

0: Just a short distance from Braycore Manor, where the four German guns were silenced, is a monument recognizing Richard Winter's bravery and leadership on D-Day. The Richard D. Winter's Leadership Monument was dedicated in 2012. The monument not only honors Dick Winter's own D-Day efforts, which resulted in a Distinguished Service Cross, but those of all American junior officers who displayed so much courage on June 6, 1944. Damian Lewis played Dick Winters in HBO's Band of Brothers.
1: Dick was very, very skeptical. He was suspicious of Hollywood, and he said, "I don't want my story, the story of my war, the men I shared the war with, turned into some sensationalist Hollywood thing." And Tom had to talk him down, you know, and just say, "We guarantee you, we will do everything we can to make this a social document, not a bit of sort of sensationalist storytelling." And Dick was won over, and he was very, very proud to be associated with it.
0: Around 6:30 a.m. on Tuesday, June 6, 1944, the Allied beach landings got underway. Utah Beach, on the very western end of all the invasion beaches, was the objective of the American 4th Infantry Division. Both Bill Murray and Jim Gaff were in on the first wave as the Navy began approaching the beaches and began to receive fire from German gun emplacements and pillboxes.
2: Everything seemed calm until all of a sudden you had taken troops to go to the beach.
3: It's hard to look back out there and think that we brought our boats in as close as that.
4: Here is a special bulletin. The long-awaited British and American invasion began.
3: They were everywhere. I mean, all kinds. LCIs, LCTs, LSTs, destroyers. And they were just covered with ships.
5: We interrupt our program to bring you a special broadcast.
6: Eisenhower's headquarters announces Allies land in France.
4: This is D-Day.
6: Allied troops began landing on the northern coast of France this morning, strongly supported by naval and air forces.
2: My LST was just loaded with wounded soldiers, and the tank deck was full of cots.
5: A landing was made this morning on the coast of France.
3: Well, when you think about it, you know, an entrenched enemy in pillboxes, looking down on the beach with machine guns and cannon, and those soldiers crossed that beach. It took an awful lot of guts.
5: The British-American landing operations against the western coast of Europe from the sea and from the air are stretching over the entire area between Cherbourg and Le Havre.
0: Today, a museum dedicated to the Utah Beach landings stands just off one of the key exits soldiers took on June 6, 1944 to move inland from the beach. The Utah Beach Museum, built from an old German bunker that faced out towards the English Channel, was the vision of Michel de Valavier, wounded on D-Day as a teenager during the fight around his family-owned Braycore Manor.

0: to the east, two American divisions were also coming ashore on Omaha Beach to secure that part of the Normandy coast. Walter Zura was with the 1st Infantry Division. Mort Kaplan was a Navy beachmaster tasked with traffic control. The eastern end of Omaha was the responsibility of the 1st Infantry Division.
1: Yeah, it's scary. You tighten up and you don't think. I didn't think about it. I said, what happens, happens.
0: Several hundred yards of open beach and murderous German fire awaited their arrival.
1: A lot of firing. Ships, planes, strafing. How are you going to explain it? And machine guns coming from the beach?
2: Climbing across little fences, things of that sort. There were some in the water, bodies which had been cut in pieces.
3: I saw a lot of bombardment on this shore. And after the second day, we served as a hospital ship and carried casualties off of this beach into London, England.
1: Then there was a cement wall. When you hit the beach, is the cement wall still there, part of the cement wall? A lot of us guys hidden, and we were lined up in there. And that's where I headed for.
0: Today, a monument to the 1st Infantry Division's heroism stands guard over the eastern end of Omaha Beach. Nearby, the remnants of several German bunkers and machine gun nests stare coldly back at this part of the beach.
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0: fierce as it was on the eastern end. Hal Baumgarten of the 29th Infantry Division came ashore in the second wave. The inexperienced 29th fought their way in just below the French village of Vierville-sur-Mer. Crossing 300 yards of open beach was the challenge facing Baumgarten and his fellow soldiers on their pre-assigned landing zone on Omaha.
1: I got shot in the rifle. It vibrated, I turned it around. My 7 bullets in the magazine section saved my life. And so I didn't get wounded until after I hit the ground. I looked up at the pillbox number 73 on the right flank, and an 88 went off in front of me, ripped his cheek off, ripped the upper jaw off, hole in the roof of the mouth, teeth and gums on my tongue.

0: The men had not seen combat yet, and consequently, they had that innocent, high morale and exceptional training. And if anybody could do it, they knew they could. I mean, and it was interesting because they combined that rawness with their landing partner to the east, the 1st Infantry Division, which was exactly the opposite. And, they had already been in 2 amphibious assaults and were highly, highly experienced. And so it was a good combination of the two units because they brought two different perspectives to the whole operation.
1: All these guys that you knew as your friends, you trained with them, and there they're laying dead. When I look at Dull Green Sector, I see all the bodies. It's kind of sad each time. For example, on Dull Green Sector, we lost 85% casualties in the first 15 minutes.
2: As is the case on the eastern end of Omaha, time stands still on this part of the beach with German gun emplacements and bunkers still intertwined with the landscape.

0: While the Americans fought their way ashore on Omaha and Utah, over on Gold Beach, the British began to land close to 7:30 that morning. Frank Amalfitano was an American assigned to a landing craft responsible for bringing British troops into Gold Beach.
1: All I can remember that in front of us was a big hill. Then there was a lot of resistance up in front of us. And then we got into trouble that the soldiers didn't want to get out of the boat. We used some rough language, but then we finally got them off.
0: Within range of Gold Beach and Frank Amalfitano's British troops were the large German gun emplacements at Longsermer.
1: And there was a lot of boom and banging going on. And I think to myself that we were 18 years old and we didn't know what the heck we were doing or what was going on.
0: By 6:20 that morning, three of the four long-range guns had been knocked out by British naval fire. The fourth would not be silenced and captured until June 7th.

Roughly halfway between Omaha and Utah Beach in the American sector lies the 100-foot-high cliffs of Point du Hoc. On D-Day, the 2nd Rangers were facing what was considered to be a suicide mission, climbing the cliffs under German fire to eliminate 6 big guns believed to be on the point. The mission was called the most important on D-Day by Supreme Allied Commander Dwight D. Eisenhower, as the enemy cannons had Utah and Omaha Beach and the ships in the English Channel within range.

0: When we got to Point de Honte and landed, our ramps went down. We got on the beach and made our way to the bottom of the cliffs, where we had fired our ropes up over the top of the cliffs, and they were draped down in front of the cliffs, and it's 100 feet straight up. We had to run to that rope and climb that rope with our gear and all the way up to 100 foot cliff frontage, being shot at the same time by the Germans along the top of the cliffs, and they were dropping grenades on us and trying in every way possible to keep us from successfully climbing that cliff and getting up there and battling it out with them. It had got to the point of hand-to-hand combat at times. But we did. We were lucky. A lot of guys weren't lucky. We had heavy casualties.
1: People have no idea how much NASA has impacted their lives.
2: One, liftoff.
3: Artificial intelligence, it's a revolution.
4: There are so many unanswered questions.
5: We are on the dark side of the universe.
6: If I give you the right to kill me, then that gives me the right to kill you.
7: He's a madman. I mean, he's just

0: It turns out the guns the second Rangers had been after had been moved inland to a nearby apple orchard.
1: Only the large gun positions that was believed to house the coastal guns of Point du Hoc, they weren't guns at all. What appeared to be their barrels were telephone poles, very dark in nature, maybe stained or painted black or whatever, and from an aerial photograph, I don't know how high they took it at, it looked like the guns were in these particular positions. And my platoon and company had positions 4, 5, and 6 on the west side of the point. They weren't there.

0: when we found no guns, we headed for the road to establish a roadblock. I only had 12 men, so I told 10 of them with their sergeants, now you guys go ahead, set up a roadblock, and make sure no Germans get through here to keep contact. And Jack, you come with me, my platoon sergeant. I said, you and I are going to go find those guns. Well, Jack and I could only remember this one sunken road that went to the rear. And we saw what looked to be the wagon wheel tracks on the dirt. And this hedgerow, and it was a hedgerow, was a good 9-10 feet tall with 50-foot trees out of the top. And there, lo and behold, are the guns of Point de Hoc, only 5 of them. There were supposed to be 6. The 5 were in position. They're aimed at Utah Beach, and they had their shells all orderly set up, ready to fire. And remember further that the Germans never believed anybody would be crazy enough to come up those cliffs at them, so they didn't have them very heavily guarded. There were no guards on the guns that I saw, but I went in and I had his grenade, a thermite grenade, and my thermite grenade. Then I took my field jacket off, I wrapped that around my submachine gun stock, and I smashed the sights of all 5 guns. So I destroyed the sights of the 5 guns so you couldn't sight it. I destroyed 2 of the guns with a thermite grenade, and I said, Jack, we got to run back and get the other guys' thermite grenades. And I was able to take those grenades and put one each on the remaining 3 guns and repeat what I had done before, thus putting all 5 guns out of action so they could not be used. That was our mission. That accomplished our mission.
1: Of the 225 Rangers assigned the mission, 135 were dead or wounded after 2 days of battle.
0: We were successful for the next couple of days in beating off attacks by the Germans. We accomplished the mission of D-Day, and we were relieved, D+2, and our wounded were taken care of, and our dead guys were taken care of. And why I say that is because there weren't very many left of us after that battle of D-Day at that point in time.
1: Thanks to the Air Force prior to D-Day, and then shelling by Allied ships in the Channel on June 6th, the point is forever scarred with massive craters.

0: I came to the area where they were gathering the bodies of the men in the battle. And lo and behold, they had all my guys lined up, laid out along the roadside on the shoulder of the road with a name tag on them and who they were, and preparatory to taking them to a cemetery or a morgue or something somewhere. But they had all D Company together, and here for the first time I was seeing what happens in war. We and D Company are brothers. We still are. I had brothers in real life, but I don't think my own blood brothers or any brother meant more to me than my fellow Ranger buddy.
1: Today, a monument on top of Point du Hoc recognizes the Rangers' courage and sacrifice. Back behind Utah Beach, another fight was raging. Just outside of St. Mary-Église, in the tiny hamlet of La Fierre, Ted Morgan, a medic in the American 82nd Airborne Division, found himself right in the middle of the fierce battle. La Fierre and this bridge and causeway along the Murder Ray River had become some of the most important real estate in Normandy.
2: I think we had to be there on the scene to understand what a major objective that was.
3: Where the Germans were trying to get across, and we were trying to push them back.
1: The Germans needed the 1,600-foot-long causeway to send reinforcements towards Utah Beach and the American landings there. The 82nd Airborne was fighting to prevent that from happening.
2: Because that was the major bridge over which the Germans could send in reinforcements, and they weren't able to do that once we secured the bridge.
3: I've heard it described as one of the most important battles of the Normandy campaign, and they lost quite a few people.
2: There was artillery fire, small arms fire.
1: Disabled German tanks symbolized the fierce fight going on to hold the bridge.
2: With their weaponry, they had this 88 was just an amazing weapon. We had to be covered. We had to take cover. But eventually, with the reinforcements, with tank reinforcements from the beach, we were able to secure the bridge. But it took 2 or 3 days to do that. It wasn't a simple task.
1: The fields surrounding the causeway had all been flooded by the Germans to prevent paratrooper and glider landings.
4: Some of our men became casualties. They drowned in the water that flooded the fields.
1: The destruction of the local manor and the surrounding buildings was extensive. Across the causeway on the German side, the ancient church in the hamlet of Kalkany was leveled. The entire area had become the focus of a fight that may very well determine the success or failure of the Utah Beach landings.
2: There was one of our troopers injured on the side of a road going to the bridge, and I remember taking care of him. And while I was taking care of him, there was a German tank coming toward us, and he kept saying, "Morgan, there's a tank out there. There's a German tank coming toward us." And I wasn't about to leave him. I couldn't carry him, and I just didn't pay much attention. And all of a sudden, the tank drew up beside us, and a German head popped out of the turret. He looked down at us, and the casualty, he says, "They're going to kill us, Morgan. They're going to kill us both." All of a sudden, the head went back down. The tank cover closed. The tank took off up the road, which was probably a miracle, I guess. But that was, I remember that vividly.
1: Finally, on June 9th, after 3 days of savage fighting and hundreds of casualties, Lafayette and Kokanee were in the American hands. Today, a monument to the fight stands near the Murder Ray River, just yards away from the bridge. It features an airborne paratrooper referred to as Iron Mike.

0: Would I say I'm ready to be executed? Yeah, I mean, it's not going to be that big deal.
1: We were dedicated to killing Nazis. And that's what we volunteered for.
2: You feel like you have superpowers.
3: If you thought curving space and time is weird, you've heard nothing yet.
4: When in El Salvador, we want the Salvadorians to.

0: 22 miles away from La Fiere is the French village of La Calme. La Calme is inland, near the ancient French town of Bayeux and behind the Omaha beachhead. Just outside of the village can be found over 21,000 German war dead from the fight in Normandy. The German cemetery here is a quiet and somber place. Men and young boys who died because of Adolf Hitler's vision for Germany.
1: He managed to call upon some nationalist ideas. You know, there was the First World War, which the Germans lost. But the general feeling was that we had been unjustly treated. So he was welcomed by the majority as a leader who takes us out of that misery after this First World War. And by the time some people became aware which way he was going to lead us, he had enough power, so the resistance was very difficult to organize.
2: One German soldier that I was treating hauled out a wallet, took a photograph out, and it was of his family, his wife and kids, back in Germany. And I thought then, and I, to this day, I felt sorry for him. He didn't want to be there. You know, he was forced to be there. And here he is, seriously wounded.

About 10 miles from the German cemetery at La Combe, outside of the village of Colville-sur-Mer, and rising above the cliffs overlooking Omaha Beach, is the Normandy American Cemetery. Over 9,300 white crosses and Stars of David mark the resting place of American soldiers, fathers, sons, brothers, and husbands, who also died in the fight for Normandy, many on D-Day. It is meticulously cared for by the French.

going back there and standing, you know, beside those crosses and knowing who was buried there, even to this day, it's heart-rending, really. You think of those guys, you remember them as if it were yesterday. It's a sad occasion just to go there to visit.

0: Their lives were cut short. They never got the chance to realize an adult life, and they were just kids, really. And they never had a chance to have families and children at home. It's sad. Sad.
1: That is the common sentiment that every man you take back to Normandy says. You know, the only heroes are in the cemetery. And, you know, it's unspoken, but the predominant theme when they return is that it's an honor to the men who never got a chance to grow old.

0: When I got out, I had to go back to high school, finish high school, and then I had to get to college. Those were the key things that I needed to do in my life to get on with it.
1: Thought never comes to your mind, well, I'm going to do this because I'm a hero. It's something you do because it's what you're trained to do. It never, ever entered my mind that I was a hero.

0: I was just doing what I was supposed to do, what I was trained to do.
1: Well, you were proud of your outfit. You lived up to the tradition of the outfit, you know what I mean?
2: Satisfaction because we had accomplished our mission.
3: If I contributed just a little bit to their success, you know, I'm proud of that.
0: There was no way that I was going to let my personal feelings or my fear interfere with completing the mission that we were given, and especially if it had anything to do with my fellow troopers. I was not going to let them down. The fear of letting them down was more of a fear than getting wounded or getting shot.
3: I was proud to be a military man during World War II.
2: I earned one Silver Star, two Bronze Stars of Valor, and six Purple Hearts.
4: It was an experience that I knew would probably be the most important thing I did in my entire life, would be part of that invasion.
5: The legacy of the men who fought on D-Day and served in Europe and the Pacific, as my own father did, still resonates today. Their courage, determination, sacrifice, and belief in their country and fellow man is unrivaled in our history. Despite the passing of my dad and more World War II veterans each day, I hope what they humbly accomplished will always resonate with future generations. The men and women of World War II won as a team, and that's a lesson for all of us. As we too try to accomplish great and noble goals in our own lives, both personally and professionally. Men like my father and millions of others gave so much to make sure we have that opportunity, both on June 6, 1944, and during the other momentous days of World War II.

0: More than 60 years have passed since America's heroic soldiers stood watch over the sandy dunes of Omaha Beach on the Normandy coast of France. D-Day, June 6, 1944, was unlike any day the world had ever seen. More than 5,000 ships, 12,000 aircraft, and over 150,000 Allied troops crossed a stormy English Channel to attack Adolf Hitler's Atlantic Wall to begin the liberation of Nazi-occupied Europe. It was the largest invasion force ever assembled. Since 1939, war had raged on the European continent and on the Russian front, with millions killed, many of them innocent civilians. For 5 years, Germany had left behind a trail of death and oppression across the countries of Europe. It was now time to end Nazi aggression. Operation Overlord was about to begin. America entered World War II after the Japanese sneak attack on Pearl Harbor on December 7, 1941. 4 days later, Germany would declare war on the United States. American youth signed up for the fight by the millions.
1: Americans rallying to the colors.
2: We volunteered. We all had red, white, and blue fever.
3: And that I will obey the orders of the President of the United States.
0: The men and boys of D-Day came from all over the world. They were American, British, Canadian, and French. They came from different religious backgrounds. They left big cities and small towns to go off to war. Places like Houston, Texas, Rock Hill, South Carolina, and Woonsocket, Rhode Island. Many were just teenagers, and while some had fought in earlier battles in North Africa and Italy, most had never been in combat. June 6, 1944 would be cataclysmic. The future of democracy and the free world was on the line. But failure was always a real possibility.
4: Battles are won, really, in the hearts and the minds of the soldiers who are fighting them.
0: Allied Supreme Commander General Dwight D. Eisenhower was placing the future of the world squarely in the hands of soldiers just old enough to drive a car or take a sip of beer. But it was that same youth that had already helped turn the tide of the war prior to D-Day. So they, too, were handed the assignment of Operation Overlord. The invasion of Europe was gargantuan in its preparation, scope, and implementation. But for all its planning and practice, the landings on the coast of Normandy at low tide would depend on the individual GI, how he handled himself in battle, and whether he would be able to establish a foothold on the sandy coastline or be driven back into the English Channel in defeat. On the coast of France at 6:30 a.m. on June 6, 1944, the battle could have gone either way. And for many hours that day, there was doubt about whether Operation Overlord could succeed. The loss of life was indeed horrific, especially along the 7,000 yards of Omaha Beach, where the German defenses on General Erwin Rommel's so-called impregnable Atlantic Wall were the strongest. Men were killed before they could get off their landing craft. Bodies floated in a blood-red channel surf. Those who did make it onto Omaha Beach were often cut down as they tried to find cover from German gun positions concealed as high as 170 feet above the bluffs. For those who were there at Omaha Beach, exposed in the open, it was worse than hell. Over 2,500 Americans were killed, wounded, or missing after just half a day of fighting. All along the Allied landing beaches, from Sword to Juneau and Gold to Omaha and Utah, and inland where airborne paratroops had landed the night before, the youth of the Allied nations rose to meet the challenge. Because of their grit and determination, the world would be forever changed.
4: Their unit cohesion was torn apart as they landed on the beach, but they huddled up against those limestone cliffs, and eventually that cohesion came back together. Because of the will of the soldiers, they understood the intent, they understood what was at stake, and they got it together, and they fought, and they overcame the odds, and they moved inland, and they ended up accomplishing the mission that day. It's amazing.
1: Soldiers, sailors, and airmen of the Allied Expeditionary Force, you are about to embark upon the great crusade toward which we have striven these many months. The eyes of the world are upon you. The hopes and prayers of liberty-loving people everywhere march with you. We will accept nothing less than full victory. Good luck, and let us all beseech the blessing of Almighty God upon this great and noble undertaking.
0: The 50-mile stretch of beach along the coast of Normandy is peaceful today. Yet, if you listen to the wind and the waves, they still whisper their compelling story. The footprints of six decades have come and gone. With an ever-changing and surging English Channel tide, yet one can still sense the presence of soldiers on these beaches. The echoes of war remain. The screams, the confusion, the hail of gunfire. But one also hears a resolve to stay alive and forge ahead in the face of overwhelming odds. The visible scars of war remain all along the Normandy coast. German gun emplacements and bunkers stare out at quiet stretches of coastline that once were strewn with thousands of mines, miles of barbed wire, and beach obstacles designed to destroy invaders. Bomb craters still pock the landscape like eerie scenes from the moon. Monuments to those who gave their lives are here too. Salutes to bravery and valor. For the men who came to these shores on June 6, 1944, the memories remain too vivid and real, even to this day. To understand D-Day, one must see beyond the passage of time, not only on the shores of the Normandy coast, but also in the faces of the survivors who came here to do what was asked of them by their country decades ago.
5: If there's one thing I've learned in my time as a crime writer, it's that there are a million and one motives for murder.
6: The first Assyrians came into view.
7: This is the story of when Britain was in the eye of the storm.
8: Are any of these alien worlds alive?
9: Animals, insects, disappearing into their surroundings.

0: citizen soldiers from states like Rhode Island, where Army Combat Engineer Leo Heru, Navy Higgins boat driver Richard Fazio, U.S. Army truck driver Wilson De La Santa, U.S. Army heavy machine gunner Philip O'Connell, Navy radio man Frank Chomka, and 82nd Airborne paratrooper Chris Heisler all signed on for the battle. What they experienced on these beaches and in the blackness of a Normandy night, jumping into the battle ahead of the invasion force, cannot be properly conveyed or understood in words or in writings, but perhaps only in their personal thoughts and nightmares. The passage of time does not always heal wounds or make things better. The men of D-Day have indeed aged, but like the wind, waves, and sand of Normandy's beautiful beaches, their actions are eternal and indelible. They will live on so long as the scars of war remain along a stretch of beautiful beach that saw the world change for the better in one 24-hour period on June 6, 1944.
1: People talk about fear, and I guess there was fear, but mostly it was concern about doing what you're supposed to be doing and doing it right.
2: I wasn't as scared as I thought I'd be, but I had a funny feeling in my stomach. At that time, I didn't know what it was. Later on, I found out they call them butterflies. I did have butterflies in my stomach.
3: You're scared all the time you do something. I was, anyway. I imagine all the others were, too.
4: I honestly never thought of, oh, God, you know. No, I was like as numb as I was, but I never witnessed or felt any fear of going into battle or anything like that.
5: Well, everybody was scared. Wait, we were only a bunch of kids, what, 20, 21, 19? And nobody knew what the hell war was at that time. But now I know.
6: We went to see Saving Private Ryan, and I think that was the last war picture I saw. I mean, and that picture was, the landing of the beach that day was almost like they were there filming. It was exactly like that, and even worse.
0: Preparations for D-Day began in 1943 as the Allies sought to establish a second front in Western Europe. The military buildup on the coast of Great Britain for D-Day was extraordinary, with thousands of planes, ships, vehicles, tanks, and Allied troops concentrated on the English coast, anticipating General Eisenhower's final order to go.
5: Something big was coming that we knew. When we were told that we're going to be leaving and to go to Southampton, I said, Southampton, that's right on the coast to go to France. So we knew we were going to go to France.
4: The whole sky was filled with airplanes, just about everywhere you could look. And the whole sea, as far as you could look, was incoming ships and boats and whatnot.
2: I said, there isn't that many ships in the world. There's that many of them there. There isn't that many ships in the world. You know? I saw so many planes. I actually felt sorry for the Germans because I didn't see any German planes.
4: Well, I would like to see, where I actually was, you know, where the beachhead really was. And if we were on the beach, if we happened to go on the beach, I would like to see from the German angle, you know, to see what took place there.
6: I'm looking forward to it, you know. I guess I just want to be there, that's all.
0: For Richard Fazio, Chris Heisler, Wilson De La Santa, Philip O'Connell, Leo Heru, and Frank Chomka, dealing with the aftermath of D-Day was put aside as life went on after the war ended, as their focus turned to their families and jobs. D-Day was seldom talked about, but over recent years that too has changed. Now many veterans have begun to return to the place where they saw so many of their fellow soldiers die, and where so many of their personal nightmares originated.
7: I was amazed when we landed. I said, how could they be firing upon us with all that bombardment?
0: The men of D-Day are now facing their own mortality. Greater numbers of World War II veterans are passing on each day, taking with them frequently untold stories about a battle that transformed the world. Many are making their peace by returning to places like Omaha Beach to finally see a beach at rest, rather than one exploding in blood.
8: See where them guys are? Them two kids, and two men. I was over there, down there.
5: I was just praying to get the hell out of here.
0: On D-Day, Leo Heru was a U.S. amphibious engineer who was responsible for helping to clear obstacles on Omaha Beach, obstacles that had German General Rommel convinced would destroy an Allied invasion force. As Heru approached Omaha Beach on June 6, 1944, what he saw left him visibly shaken.
5: It was awful. It was very, very, blood was all over. Blood was all over. And we saw the bodies, but we couldn't do nothing about that.
0: Heru would survive the invasion and begin to create his own unique story on D-Day Plus One. That's when Leo, who spoke French, was ordered by his commanding officer to go to a field high above Omaha Beach to ask a French farmer to move his cows, who presented an unexpected obstacle. Leo asked the farmer where he lived and invited himself down to the man's farm in the town of Colville.
5: One night, it was a special night, I don't know why, I went there because I knew my way. I just knocked on the door, he opened it, I went in, and I happened to look up on the stairs, and the girl coming down. I said, well, I got to let her come down because I can't go in. She's my age, my height, and her father introduced me to her, Anne Marie Brooks. I said, well, we went on a parlor and I had some milk, coffee.
0: Leo would end up marrying the farmer's daughter and return to France after the war, where he would live for more than 40 years, teaching at a driving school in the town of Bayeux. Heru eventually returned to live in Rhode Island, but a recent return to Normandy found him back at the farm and contemplating D-Day's impact on his own life.
5: Perfect, perfect, perfect. Perfect. Yeah.
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0: While Leo Herru's D-Day experience ended with good memories, it was the opposite case for 82nd Airborne First Lieutenant Chris Heisler, who ended up a prisoner of war. The 28-year-old Heisler was aboard one of the 800 planes that would carry paratroopers into France ahead of the main invasion force. Over 12,000 airborne troops jumped into Normandy in the early hours of June 6th to secure the roadways and exits behind Utah Beach to prevent German counterattacks from jeopardizing the efforts of the main landing force.
1: When we went over, finally got over the shore, I looked down and saw the beach of France, and I thought, beautiful beach down there. And before it got very much further, maybe a minute, maybe 5 minutes, I don't know, I started seeing flag coming up at the plane. It wasn't very long after that that somebody said to me, Stout has been hit. And I got back there and put him on the bucket seat and laid him down. And at that point, somebody yelled at me, the green light is on, Lieutenant. Now, I'd already had the boys stand up and hook up because the red light had been on earlier. And at that point, I turned, I said, hollered at the group, Geronimo, let's go, and I turned and went out.
0: Heisler's C-47 transport plane with a mortally wounded Charles Stout aboard eventually crashed in this field near the small French town of Negreville. Four additional paratroops on the plane would also die, but Chris Heisler would not be one of them.
1: I don't remember anything until I hit the ground, and it was the softest landing I ever had. My feet just touched the ground as I went down, and I was hung up in a tree.
0: Heisler and the other 17 paratroopers on his plane were supposed to land somewhere near the small French town of St. Mary Glisse and Omfraville, with the majority of the 82nd Airborne. But like most of the paratroopers in those early morning hours, he missed his drop zone by miles.
1: I had no inkling of where I was.
0: In the distance, the bells from the church in St. Mary Glisse rang loudly as the invasion of Normandy began in the early morning darkness. Chris Heisler had landed safely in France on D-Day, and now the enemy was all around him.
1: I was all alone. The only thing I got scared of, really, right into, because I avoided roads and so forth, was cows. I was sneaking up on cows because I thought they might be some of our men. I could hear the guns on the shore opening up with the bombardment. I could hear that all the time, every morning, noon, and night, all during that period.
0: After making his way towards the original drop zone,
1: I was looking out of the hedgerow, to see what was going on there. And as I sat down, a German walked right in front of me that I hadn't seen, and he hadn't seen me. Fortunately, I had my Tommy gun cocked, and when he came around the tree, I'm trying to remember whether he had his gun slung over his shoulder, I think so. But I just stitched him all the way up with a machine gun. And that was the first period that was the most difficult period I had in all my whole career, because I thought he was the point of a squad. And I was sitting there expecting any minute to get shot. I was saying to myself, I wonder if I know when I die, if I'm going to get... I feel the bullets while they go at me or anything. Pretty soon I realized, well, I got to get the hell out of here. So I moved to another hide, and it was at that hide that I was captured.
0: In 1999, Chris Heisler would begin to return to Normandy each year to honor the memory of his fallen crew members.
2: I know this is emotional.
0: At a small memorial in the town of Negreville. the local French citizens built it.
2: À la mémoire de l'équipage de

0: L'avion C-47.
1: To the memory of the crew of the plane that fell here, the C-47, and the parachutists of the 507th Parachute Infantry Regiment, and all of the other soldiers, all of the Americans, the Allies, we observe a minute of silence, please.
2: The same scene is repeated just a few miles away in Omphraville. Local citizens gather at the monument to the 507th Parachute Infantry Regiment, the unit Heisler is attached to, the Rhode Island paratrooper, and the other D-Day veterans from America are all honored for their valor on June 6th. In a scene that is not uncommon when D-Day veterans return to Normandy, the day wraps up with a celebration. On this night, it's a special dinner at the community center in Omphraville. Most of the small town turns out. Many of them are too young to remember D-Day. But the stories have been passed down from generation to generation, and now it's their chance to say thank you.

0: I just can't explain. There are no words that can describe it. How much gratitude the people had for what we did. The one guy that I really thought expressed it best was, he said, I never could understand, when he sent some pictures, why good American men would give up their families and come over and come to France and take and sacrifice. But I want you to know that we really appreciate it.
1: For D-Day to be a success, deception had to play a part. The Allies had to make the Germans believe the true invasion was going to come at the narrowest point between England and France, in the Pas-de-Calais area. Calais lies 150 miles northeast of Normandy and 20 miles from the coast of England. Through an elaborate plan, the Germans bought into the landings in Calais, positioning their most battle-hardened troops away from Normandy. One key part of the Allied plan was labeled Operation Fortitude. America's most visible and controversial general, George Patton, was put in charge of a fake army, the first U.S. Army group that had no real troops, no real equipment, and no role in the Normandy invasion. Yet because of the respect Patton commanded from the Germans, Hitler gambled on the landings taking place there.
2: The Germans bit, and they committed a lot of their forces to defending the Pas-de-Calais and parts away from Normandy. Even though the German high command had this sort of a gut feeling that something was going to happen at Normandy, they just had to spread their forces thin. And just all the little details of implementing that plan, you know, made the big difference.
1: Back in Woonsocket, Rhode Island, 16-year-old Therese Ricard was living the life of a typical teenager, hanging out with friends, helping her mother around the house and going to high school. But Ricard was also contributing to the Allies' plan of deception against the Nazis. Every day after school, from 3 to 7 p.m., Ricard would walk down to the U.S. rubber plant in town and paint what the workers only knew as targets.
3: The only name I knew was targets, which they were apparently from the air.
1: Those targets turned out to be imitation tanks made out of rubber that appeared real to German airplanes, desperately searching for any sign of where the invasion of Europe would come.
3: They told us that was in place of real tanks, but that didn't register what it was, you know. We painted the camouflage. That was black.
4: Workers for Victory. It's the assembly line that interests Uncle Sam's daughters now.
1: Ricard earned 49 cents an hour for work that wasn't very meaningful to her. Nobody at the rubber company ever talked about what they were doing. She never heard the words, top secret. It was only recently that Therese found out what she did as a 16-year-old at the U.S. rubber plant contributed in a small way to saving the lives of thousands of Allied troops.
3: Great, because, I mean, if it saved lives, it saved lives. You didn't want the boys to go over there and get killed. But a lot of them did.
1: Woonsocket's contribution to the war didn't end with rubber tanks. The U.S. rubber plant also produced barrage balloons, the famous low-flying dirigibles with long steel cables that helped to keep German aircraft from flying low over London during the Blitz, and later, from coming in too close to the Allied ships on D-Day.
5: In fact, the first time I seen it, I was surprised. You know, I like Wally Lawton, he's from Cumberland. I said, Wally, look at this. I was Woonsocket, Rhode Island. You know, after that, every time we seen one, we used to look for it, made in Woonsocket.
1: But barrage balloons and fake rubber tanks wouldn't help the Allies get ashore the invasion beaches on D-Day itself. Only the individual Army infantrymen or Navy boat driver could do that. And nowhere was the struggle to survive more intense than on Omaha Beach.
5: This beach could only talk.
6: Oh, I could see in the background is higher ground, you know.
5: And we must have hit at high tide. 6:30 in the morning, it must have been high tide.
1: For Richard Fazio, returning to Omaha Beach was something he never thought would happen in his lifetime, or perhaps didn't want to occur.
5: God, it's amazing how I made it. I think it was the hand of God that did it, you know? Unbelievable.
1: Fazio enlisted in the Navy at age 17. This kid from Woonsocket, who had never been on a ship before, was assigned to be a Higgins boat driver, steering one of the boats that would lead the way on the first wave of D-Day. Fazio's landing boat, full of 35 infantry troops, was pointed at the Easy Red sector of Omaha Beach, the place where the well-trained German 352nd Division would provide the toughest resistance. It was H hour, 6:30 a.m. on June 6, 1944, and Rhode Islander Richard Fazio was about to pass through the gates of hell.
5: We headed into the beach. It was still dark, but then as we headed into the beach, all the ships and everything started firing, and it was one awesome sight. All of a sudden, bullets were hitting on the side of the ship and the water, and I looked into the well of the boat, and there was 35 soldiers in there, and I don't think there was an atheist in there, because every one of us was making a sign of the cross as we were going in. And I happened to look. I looked to the right, and I seen a boat get hit. And then that's when I realized what we were going into. As I hit the beach, Wally Lawton lowered the ramp, and the soldiers started pouring out. And I seen them dropping. I seen them getting shot. I seen them, their faces blown off. God, it was an awful sight. It's a sight I'll never forget. It's been in my mind since. This is the first time I ever talked about it. I hope it's my last. As they were going off, there was one soldier there that didn't want to leave. I guess he froze. He seen what happened in front of him. And we were instructed not to take anybody back unless they were wounded or dead. As I lifted up my arm, tell him to get off, I was shot over here and it came out my back.
7: If there's one thing I've learned in my time as a crime writer, it's that there are a million and one motives for murder.
8: The first Assyrians came into view.
9: This is the story of when Britain was in the eye of the storm.
8: Are any of these alien worlds alive?
10: Animals, insects, disappearing into their surroundings.

0: In England, just prior to the invasion, Fazio spent time getting familiar with Omaha Beach.
1: 2 days before Normandy, all coxswains and captains of the ships, we had a meeting, what they called this pavilion. It was an airplane hangar. That hangar must have been about a half a mile long, and it was wide anyway, and they had the whole replica of Normandy Beach out there, exactly like it was. And my position was, I had to head right straight for a church. I had to watch for the church and head right straight for that church. And that day, they assigned us our boats, the boat number and the wave, and I won the lottery. I was first wave, fifth boat.
0: Over 60 years later, Fazio drove past that church in the town of Colville he was told to aim for on D-Day.
2: Richard, you remember this church?
1: Yeah.
2: Huh?
1: Yeah.
2: You remember it?
1: Definitely.
2: Yeah?
1: That's the steeple I was supposed to watch coming in and landing. And that was my point of debarkation for the troops. They told me it may not be there when I land, but it was there, and that's all I kept my eye on that until I couldn't see it anymore, and that's when I hit the beach.
0: Returning to Omaha Beach more than six decades after the invasion gives these veterans a chance to see a beach that is now at peace, a beach where in the summertime children and families now play. It also gives the veterans a chance to touch the sand again, to make a connection to history and to their own past. For Richard Fazio, it also provides the chance to look up into the bluffs high above Omaha and see the German gun emplacements that more than likely killed most of his men on June 6, 1944. But this time, those guns are silent.
1: I can remember the soldiers telling me, go all the way in, I don't want to get wet, I don't want to get wet, you know. They didn't get wet, they got killed.
0: For Navy radio man Frank Chomka, D-Day's wake-up call came very early.
3: I can remember it was kind of stormy, and of course there's no lights anywhere showing. We're all in the darkness, and the only thing ahead of me was another tug pulling another big monstrosity.
0: Aboard a naval tugboat, Chomka and his crew arrived in the early morning hours of June 6th off a quiet Normandy coast. The tug's mission was one of the most important and unique of the invasion. To tow across the 90 miles of English Channel, huge concrete blocks that would eventually make up the famed Mulberry Harbors, the artificial ports that would supply the American and British invasion beaches until the Allies could capture the French deepwater port of Cherbourg.
3: I kind of figured it had something to do with, you know, the coming events that were going to take place.
0: The sheer size of the 150 caissons Chomka's boat and the other tugs towed over to Normandy prevented a fast trip. The tug's top towing speed towards France was just 5 miles an hour. Each concrete block was 200 feet long by 60 feet wide and 60 feet high and weighed as much as 6,000 tons. The remains of the Mulberry Harbors can still be seen today, especially off the British landing beaches. A giant section of the artificial harbor also still rests on Omaha Beach.
3: I never thought that it was going to be a makeshift breakwater or whatever, you know.
2: When we all landed here, Jesus, all you could see was all boats and everything else. People cut landing and all that. It's amazing.
0: Wilson De La Santa knows Omaha Beach better than most. Yeah. On D-Day, De La Santa was supposed to bring ashore an army truck loaded with supplies. But like everything else on that day, his plans would change as he approached the Normandy coast.
2: The tide was coming in so fast. The people were holding hands. I guess a lot of them couldn't swim, but they were holding hands till they get out of the boat. And you had these half tracks that were going up, and they were popping them off like crazy. Even the people, we were all together there, a lot of them get hit. You could see them going over. The bodies all over the place. Not arms, legs. And the water was pretty red. And you felt real bad when you see one of your own dead. It's pretty hard to take it.
0: Like most of the troops on the beach, De La Santa would be pinned down on Omaha for most of D-Day. German mortars and gunfire had soldiers searching for any cover they could find. Out in the open, the troops on Omaha were sitting ducks. It was the longest day of De La Santa's life.
2: I never said much about it because I don't want to keep remembering it. You know, the less I talk about it, the better it is.
0: Like Richard Fazio, Wilson De La Santa will take a piece of Omaha Beach back to Rhode Island.
2: I'm amazed to see the way everything is today, you know?
4: Yeah.
2: Because, well, like I said, when we all landed here, Jesus, all you could see was all boats and everything else.
0: Waiting aboard a ship in the waters off Omaha Beach on D-Day, U.S. Army heavy machine gunner Philip O'Connell must have had the luck of the Irish with him.
5: I always had the feeling that somebody's looking after me.
0: O'Connell was scheduled to land on Omaha Beach, but the call that was going to come at any time never did. And O'Connell and his fellow GIs had a front row seat to one of the greatest moments in the history of the world.
5: I'd watch the assault boats, or the Higgins boats, disappear into the smoke. If you got closer shore, it'd be a lot of smoke. We were waiting and waiting. We didn't know when we were supposed to join them or go ashore. And I was, I was young then, and I was disappointed, you know. I wanted to be among the, I'm glad I wasn't among the first or second, because the most of the people that landed before I did, laid there on a beach, they were dead.
0: It was on D-Day plus one when Philip O'Connell would finally board a transport ship and set foot on Omaha Beach. What he saw there has remained with him for over six decades.
5: I was surprised how many dead people there were. And they're all young. And the sad thing when I think about it now, at the time, you feel sorry for them, but you're glad it's not you. That's how I felt. I feel sorry for these people, but I'm glad it's not me, you know. So, and I think everybody felt that way, you know.

0: above the cliffs overlooking Omaha Beach, near where Philip O'Connell, Leo Harrew, and Wilson de la Santa landed, and where Richard Fazio's men aboard the Higgins boat were killed, is perhaps the most beautiful and yet painful reminder of the cost of freedom on D-Day. For the five D-Day veterans from Rhode Island, the American Cemetery in Normandy is a place to come to say hello to old friends who never made it home.
1: Look out there. Isn't that amazing?
0: Or to just give thanks for what the over 9,300 soldiers who were buried under these white crosses sacrificed for their nation. For Richard Fazio, it's a chance to look down over Omaha Beach and see the exact spot where his landing craft approached the Normandy coast.
2: So peaceful. The price that was paid for this. But I can't understand how this place was bombed so much and it looks like this today. I mean, it looks like God put his hand here and straightened it out. Unbelievable. Now I want to see it this way. I'm going to remember it this way, not the way it was. This is real beautiful, peaceful. I wish my crew were here to see it.
3: It's right in this area here someplace.
0: For paratrooper Chris Heisler, coming back to the American Cemetery, where all the white crosses point west towards America, gives him a chance to say hello to that fellow soldier who was aboard his plane on D-Day, but never got the chance to parachute into Normandy.
3: He was shot in a plane down with the...
4: Would I say I'm ready to be executed? Yeah, I mean, it's not going to be that big deal.
5: We were dedicated to killing Nazis. And that's what we volunteered for.
6: You feel like you have superpowers.
7: If you thought curving space and time is weird, you've heard nothing yet.
8: When in El Salvador, we want the Salvadorians to.

0: plane. Oh my God, there it is. I wasn't too far off, was I? He went down with the plane. I've got some more guys out here, about 7 of them, that were on my plane that were captured or killed within the first couple of days. I used to put a coin on top of each one of those graves of my men when I'd go. If their friends or neighbors came, they'd see that coin and know somebody cared enough. These guys all gave their life for democracy. That's what the French remember.
1: One of the white crosses belongs to Maurice Gauthier of One Socket. Maurice landed here on Utah Beach on D-Day as part of the American 90th Infantry Division. The fighting on Utah wasn't as fierce as Omaha Beach, but still bloody enough. Maurice would survive D-Day, only to be killed in action a little more than a month later in the battle for St. Lo. Gauthier's mother back in Rhode Island got a telegram from the War Department notifying her of her son's death. Gauthier's sister Jackie remembers that day.
2: They informed us of what had happened, and I think like the rest of the family, it was difficult to accept because we hadn't been with him. It was just a piece of paper that said that he had been killed in action, and it took a while for it to set in, and we really realized that once some of the letters that we had written came back undelivered.
1: Going back to Normandy to see her brother's grave was a journey that took Jackie Eau Claire nearly 50 years.
2: It was something that I had always wanted to do, but I didn't think I'd ever get to go to his grave in Normandy, and it was quite an emotional experience for me to be there on his grave after, I think it was nearly 50 years. It was like a connection, I would say, a reunion of souls, maybe. I've often wondered what life would have been like for him.
1: Their souls may have been committed to God, but their names still echo across this hallowed ground.
3: Private Marshall Carson.
4: Private First Class Michael McCara.
5: Staff Sergeant Walter A. Knapp.
4: Second Lieutenant Norman E. Longmaid.
6: Staff Sergeant Walter C. Crane.
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10: Private Gregory Muldoon.
1: In the American cemetery, these veterans find some solace among those who rest here eternally. It also provides a setting for them to ask why they survived this invasion and this war, while so many here did not.
11: Why are you here?
1: The period of reflection doesn't last long, as the silence is broken by the sound of young voices. French school children on a field trip surround these aging men of D-Day to hear their stories and to say thank you.
0: The first kiss, they kiss like this. Then like this.
12: Well, these French people are great. I'm telling you, everywhere we went, we got hugged and kissed and thank yous and everything else. Unbelievable. And it's the younger generations besides.
0: I've got seven or eight men here buried that I go visit their graves.
12: That's why we did it, for them.
1: It's been more than 60 years since American GIs fought in the French countryside and waged a fierce battle for a foothold in Europe. In France, they remember the sacrifice of the Allies like it was only yesterday. Time may have passed, but the echoes of American soldiers on the move remain.
3: I'm sure those older French men and women still feel when they think back on it. I'm sure the tears still well up in their eyes when they think of the horrors of German occupation and then the great feeling of liberation that came from D-Day and its aftermath.
1: D-Day's history is still taught in the schools. It is talked about at the dinner table at home. It is memorialized on stained glass windows in a church in St. Mary Glisse and preserved in museums across Normandy. For the French, D-Day is part of their culture, and these veterans realize now that what they did as young men in this foreign country will never be forgotten. All veterans of this war are reluctant to call themselves heroes. But to the French people, and especially the school children of Normandy, that is indeed what they are. Nowhere is this more evident than in the small town of Montauban, which was liberated by the Allies after fierce resistance from the Germans.
0: The men in my unit couldn't have won all their objectives without the help of your grandparents, I guess. Maybe great-grandparents. So thank you. Thank you for your grandmothers and fathers that helped us win the war.

0: These kids see through the graying hair and pass the cane that helps stabilize an 89-year-old former paratrooper. They see young American soldiers who traveled a great distance decades ago to free a country from Nazi oppression. These scenes are repeated all over Normandy anytime D-Day veterans return. The walls of a restaurant adjacent to Utah Beach are filled with autographs. Bottles of wine are offered, and there are toasts. The French have not forgotten D-Day, nor will they ever. Long after these veterans have passed on, these children, who will then be adults, will tell their own kids about the day the soldiers visited their school and talked about freedom and sacrifice. They will also tell their kids that these soldiers told them that they aren't the heroes of D-Day, that the real heroes are buried just a few miles away in a cemetery overlooking Omaha Beach. A 7,000-yard stretch of golden brown sand that is so beautiful today, yet still whispers to all who visit, "Never forget the price that was paid here for freedom."
1: I was actually proud of being part of it.
2: I'm not the hero. I'm not the hero. I'm just a survivor.
3: I always felt bad, and I do today, for all the servicemen that get killed in action. I think about it all the time.
4: I remember that day after I got wounded, and the four of us was there, and we were all crying. Anybody would have done what I did, I suppose, you know. So I didn't think of being a great hero about it, no. It had to be done, and everybody did what they had to do.
5: Hero, what does it mean, a hero? Can you tell me, just because he did something which is very important, but he had a job to do, and that's what I did. I had a job to do, and I did it. But I'm not a hero. I won't call myself a hero.

0: America's Great Lakes, with an abundance of coal, iron ore, and lots of water, fueled an unparalleled industrial revolution. It forged some of the world's most innovative industries. The region grew the greatest labor force of the Western world to run its factories and made the fortunes of a mighty few who took astonishing risks and created America's first corporations.
1: They're innovative, so they begin to change the way that business is done and business practices take place, sometimes for the better, sometimes for the worse. Some of the regulations on business come because of the things that they do. They're entrepreneurial in both good and bad ways. They try new things. They take risks. They're interconnected. So you'll often find that many of these titans, they know each other, they're friends, they're rivals, sometimes they're enemies, but they're all pushing each other to do different things. And you can't get the development, the Industrial Revolution in the United States that comes from the late 19th century onwards without these companies, because they're covering everything. You know, they are the pioneers in their industries, both for good and bad.
0: The Rust Belt is concentrated in the formerly dominant...
2: seemed as though they were destined to go no further. But Stigler looked with amazement at the battered and shattered Boeing bomber trying desperately to get home. And in chivalry and compassion, he allowed the aircraft to continue on its way. And later that encounter became the subject of a best-selling book that tells us, even within the dark side of humanity, as represented by Nazi ideology, you would occasionally get a glimpse of a brighter light in compassion and humanity, as evidenced by Franz Stigler.
3: The giveaway on this, being a Merlin, a Bouchon, is the fact that the exhaust stack is up here. With the Daimler-Benz series of engines, it would be down here, because while this is an engine that way mounted, the Daimler-Benz was inverted, so it was upside down. It also had an advantage in the earlier days, the Battle of Britain, that it was a direct injection engine. It didn't have carburation, which meant that if a 109 pilot with a Spitfire or a Hurricane on his tail wanted to get away, he had a better diving ability. So he would push his nose down and go. For the Spitfire or the Hurricane, what he would have to do was roll, half roll, and then go down. And that could take vital seconds that might allow the German pilot to escape. Make no doubt about it that the 109 held its own through a series of developments with Allied fighters. It wasn't the most produced fighter from nothing.
4: A lot of people think that the propellers spun the other direction because the engine was upside down. And I don't know why people think that, because if you roll an airplane, the engine still spins the same direction. So if you had the original Daimler engine in it, it spun the same direction that this one does. You know, sitting from the back of it, it spins clockwise from the backside. The DB605 or 601, they did the very same thing. The UMO engine that they put in the Czechoslovakian version, those did spin the other direction. And that's, it has bad enough handling characteristics anyway, but the one of the UMO engine really made it a bear, because it had a really broad cord propeller on it and a lot of horsepower, and the airfoil of the airplane was not set up to handle that. So it just kind of went wherever it went, wanted to. It was bad enough ground handling without adding that to the mix. I've always been told a quarter of Messerschmitt airplanes were destroyed in takeoff and landing accidents. I don't think that's actually the case, but it's probably not too far off. There was a good percentage lost in takeoff and landing accidents, whether it be the Hispano version, the Czechoslovakian version, or the actual German ones. The little skinny landing gear, the tires, the way they cant outwards and everything. It's a friend of mine that's flown Paul Allen's Messerschmitt up in Seattle. He told me, he said, oh, you land it straight, you know, make it a straight approach, land straight, it'll go straight. He said, but if it start going sideways and you let it do it, it's going to keep going sideways as long as you don't get on top of it. He said, but the problem is, by the time you realize you've gone sideways in it, it's too late. You should have stopped it before it ever started. So there are people who fly them. I've obviously never flown one, but the people who fly them tend to either really love them or really, really hate them. I know people who say they'd happily go to war in this. It's a wonderful little airplane. But on the other hand, I know guys who've gotten out of them and, you know, crossed themselves and said never again once they got out of the airplane. The last guy that got out of it, he just kind of put his hands on his knees and breathed real hard. He's like, one more time, survived it once more. And around then is when the decision was made. We've pressed our luck long enough with this because it was being flown off of concrete and asphalt. There wasn't grass fields to operate this one off of. So, and out here in Texas where the wind blows so bad and everything, it's not always the best place to fly an airplane like this. Same reason we don't fly a lot of our World War I replicas. So the decision was made, let's just pickle it. But it's perfectly preserved. The engine's preserved. The radiators and everything's preserved. We could pull this out in 6 weeks' time, probably have it flying. Probably less than that. Relatively easy.
5: When we had our Spitfire, we were flying the two together, we kept having problems with one of the radiators. And it would take two guys about 9 man-hours, or 9 to 13, to change it out, change the seals, put it back in and all. And we had both of them down in Houston for an air show. Messerschmitt started leaking. So I packed up tools and we drove down there expecting to be something like the Spitfire. And from the time we drained it, changed out the seal, dropped the radiator, changed the seals out, put it back up, filled it up, pulled it out and run it, less than an hour. It's amazing. We could have flown down there and fixed it. But, it's just the wings come off in about 30 minutes. Everything was designed to just, it's amazing airplane, just the way they designed it to be simple. A lot of it so they could hide it, I'm sure, you know, carry it down different streets, back alleys and all, but it's a great airplane to work on.
6: The thing that I don't like about it from a mechanical standpoint is it has the original drum brakes on it, and now there is a disc brake conversion, and everyone over in the UK who flies the Bouchons over there, I've been told that they wouldn't do it if they had the original drum brakes on it. So that would be one thing that I would be more comfortable having if we ever went to fly it again. But it would be a comparatively easy airplane to get in the air again.
5: Well, the rear part of the canopy, you know, the canopy folds over. The back part is actually like a drogue chute. And when we got it, it's kind of funny that we had it before. It sealed all that up, I guess, to keep water out of it. Well, you couldn't pull the pin and it wouldn't be checked because of all that. So we cleaned all that up, put new springs in there, loaded the springs up. So it's designed to actually pop off and almost act like a drogue chute and pull it off with it. And so we, you know, got all that working. But when we had all the brake issues when we were flying it, I would get in it. Usually we'd adjust the brakes before every flight and I'd taxi it around. And I was wedged in there so tight that my shoulders, I get bruises from taxiing. I could never fly it. I'm just too big to get in there.
6: And originally, this one doesn't have the armor plate hanging behind the pilot's head anymore, but originally that canopy that you flip over, that section was close to 90 pounds with that armor in there and everything. In fact, there was a cartoon in one of the CAF magazines back in the early 80s about it sounding like a coffin lid slamming and the fact that it weighed 90 pounds and you couldn't get it open with one arm by yourself anymore.